0: Don't rush to judgment saying it was not racism, because we do not know.
1: And today, Andy Burnham became the seventh British Prime Minister in a decade, succeeding Keir Starmer.
2: We will take power out of here and carry it into every postcode in the land so that they can do more.
3: Those stories and more after this summary of the day's news.
4: Live from NPR News in Washington, I'm Ryland Barton. Yemen's Iranian-backed Houthi rebels have announced an embargo against Saudi Arabia. It comes in retaliation for a blockade on Yemen and a recent attack on Sana'a International Airport. The embargo affects the gateway to the Red Sea as Saudi Arabia seeks an alternative to the Strait of Hormuz on the Persian Gulf side of the country. And that raises fears of further destabilization of the world's energy market, as Suzanne Maloney of the Brookings Institution explains.
5: If you saw a closure of the Red Sea in addition to a closure of the Strait of Hormuz, at this point in the conflict, with strategic reserves having been drawn down as significantly as they have and without a lot of opportunity during the ceasefire to in fact restore them, we would see potentially some overreaction from both oil markets and the broader economy in terms of inflation. So I think there's going to be a real time pressure.
4: The former leader of one of Mexico's most notorious drug cartels has been sentenced in a U.S. court to life in prison. Ismael Zambada Garcia, known as El Mayo, helped found the Sinaloa cartel along with Joaquin El Chapo Guzman. NPR's Ryan Lucas reports.
6: U.S. authorities arrested El Mayo Zambada in 2024. He pleaded guilty last year in federal court in Brooklyn to running a criminal enterprise and racketeering conspiracy. Now, U.S. District Judge Brian Cogan has sentenced El Mayo to life in prison. El Mayo's Sinaloa cartel co-founder, El Chapo, is already serving a life sentence in a U.S. lockup. Joseph Nocella is the U.S. attorney in Brooklyn.
7: Over three decades, El Mayo and El Chapo built the Sinaloa cartel into the largest drug trafficking organization that the world has ever seen.
6: Nocella says the two men flooded the United States with deadly drugs, corrupted Mexican officials and institutions, and used horrific violence to protect and grow their criminal empire. Ryan Lucas, NPR News, Washington.
4: Tropical Depression 2 has formed in the Gulf of Mexico. Current models have it grazing coastal Louisiana and Texas. Mel Bridges with member station WWNO explains.
8: Tropical Depression 2 has been forming in the Atlantic Hurricane Basin for 4 days. Originally, hurricane forecasters had the storm hitting the Florida Panhandle or even petering out in the Gulf, but current models show the system skimming coastal Louisiana. As Louisiana State climatologist Jay Grimes explains, it wouldn't take much movement for the storm to hit Metro New Orleans as well.
9: Would require a big shift, just something on the order of 30 or 40 miles. Could bring higher wind energy and maybe more importantly, a little more rain into Metro New Orleans.
8: Louisiana has already been hit by another named storm this hurricane season, post-tropical storm Arthur, which spawned at least 14 tornadoes across the state and left a wave of damage in coastal parishes in June. For NPR News, I'm Mel Bridges in New Orleans.
4: Major Wall Street indexes closed down slightly today. 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
10: It's 5:04 with CAP Radio News. I'm Devin Yamanaka. The investigation into a large foodborne illness outbreak continues, but as KAZU's Amy Mayer explains for the California Report, the Food and Drug Administration says a lab test was wrong.
11: FDA lab testing initially showed positive results for cyclospora on Mexican iceberg lettuce. But on Sunday, its investigation update page said the results were a false positive. Still, Salinas-based Taylor Farms says Taylor Farms de Mexico has recalled and halted imports of iceberg lettuce grown in central Mexico. Restaurants and retailers in 27 states received the potentially bad lettuce. California is not among them. For the California Report, I'm Amy Mayer on the Central Coast.
10: Sacramento is on a mission to get dogs into homes. Tomorrow, the city council will consider allowing residents to own up to 4 dogs. The new rule would require all dogs in the household be spayed or neutered. Currently, Sacramento residents can own only up to 3 dogs and 7 cats. The increase is one of many ways the city is looking to get animals out of shelters. The city of Sacramento filed a lawsuit against the county last Friday for approving a 9,000-home development they say violates the California Environmental Quality Act, also known as CEQA. The suit says the county failed to disclose all the negative impacts of the project, which is set to be built on protected farmland north of Natomas. The project also violates a plan to conserve the land as open space, which dates back to 1997, according to the suit. Three other community groups have also filed a suit against the project. The Sacramento County Board of Supervisors approved it unanimously in June. You'll find more news at capradio.org. Still ahead on All Things Considered, sound artist Bill Fontana creates works that often show the hidden music of everyday environments. His new work amplifies still bells at the Grace Cathedral in San Francisco. Hear more coming up in 15 minutes.
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14: From NPR News, this is All Things Considered. I'm Juana Summers.
3: And I'm Elsa Chang. The summer of World Cup fever has come to a close. Spain is the champion after a 1-0 win over Argentina. It was a remarkable and thrilling tournament. I'm talking about all 104 matches, most of them held here in the U.S. And for many Americans, it was a summer that they will probably remember for a long time. We're joined now by two NPR reporters who covered the World Cup all summer long, NPR's Jasmine Gartz and Becky Sullivan. Hello to both of you.
15: Hello.
16: Hi.
3: Hi. Okay, I know both of you are in New York right now because you were both in the area for the final in New Jersey yesterday.
15: Uh-huh.
3: Becky, how did the final feel? I mean, compared to the rest of this whole tournament, did it feel like a fitting finale to this whole summer's worth of drama and festivities?
15: It was a spectacle for sure. Uh-huh. The number of fireworks alone just shocked me. But I just think it captured the vibe, right? Like just in New York this weekend, yesterday, before I headed to the game, I went to go pick up bagels for our team, and the line for the bagel place was full of people, like half of them wearing Spain flags draped over their shoulder, the other half wearing Lionel Messi jerseys. I think for me, the biggest takeaway actually is that, you know, there were all these anxieties before the World Cup, Elsa, like concerns about things like visa issues or the unfairness of the Iran team having to relocate to Mexico, the sky-high ticket prices, the hydration breaks, worries about traffic. There's all this stuff. And I got to say, like, all of those things were true. And yet the event is just so special, the experience of being exposed to just all these visitors, other people, all this shared joy across the cultural lines. And then, of course, the game on the field, amazing, too. And the joy of the Spanish team as they lifted the trophy yesterday in jubilation was just a really beautiful end
3: to it. It was so, so beautiful to watch. Jazz, how do you think, though, we will remember this Argentina team? Because, yes, Lionel Messi is so beloved to so many people, but there were kind of some distasteful moments from members of his team after the final ended yesterday, right?
16: Yeah, I think the way the game ended yesterday was really unfortunate. I mean, it was just, it was bad sportsmanship. Argentina, a player threw punches. There were pushes. Most of Argentina's team turned their back when Spain had their awards ceremony. What I'm holding on to here is that, you know, kind of in the midst of this, Argentina team captain Lionel Messi hugged Spanish superstar Lamine Yamal, who's 20 years younger, long considered to be his sort of successor. And as I left the stadium, I was thinking about this is what really separates extraordinary athletes from people who play a sport very, very well. It's not just the physical and technical aspect. It's also the attitude, the grace under pressure.
3: Yeah. Who rises to the occasion? Well, what happens to Messi now? What do you think?
16: Look, the next World Cup will find him in his 40s, which in soccer is getting up there. He was very emotional on the field. And we don't know. I mean, a lot of the greats of football go on to coach. He's given no indication about what his next move will be.
3: Maybe Coach Messi is next. It was so touching to watch those tears roll down his face yesterday. Well, Becky, what about the U.S. men's team? They were so good all the way up until their final game. Like, where do they go from here, you think?
15: They were so fun to watch. There was so much hype for them coming into this World Cup. There was this whole narrative like they had been so promising, this young squad back in the 2022 World Cup, and all those players were going to be 4 years older and wiser. The World Cup was going to be here at home. They hired this big-time coach. And at first, it felt like all of that was coming to fruition. It was amazing.
3: Yeah.
15: This was a huge step forward in that way. On the other hand, their exit, I think, was just unequivocally disappointing. 4-1 loss to Belgium in the round of 16. They were just dominated. It was a very poor performance. So it's hard to know what there is to be optimistic about them going forward. We're just going to have to see how they handle this period coming out of the World Cup.
17: Well, with respect to their exit from this tournament, I mean, another thing that maybe kind of messed with the vibes was President Trump making that personal phone call to the head of FIFA to ask for a review of a red card given to a U.S. player.
15: Yeah, definitely.
17: It felt like such a seismic event to so many people watching. And looking back now, how does that moment feel?
15: Yeah, I mean, I think we just have to accept that that was an unfortunate new frontier for a U.S. national team, not just in soccer, but in any sport. I mean, for the president to get directly involved in the disciplinary procedures of a sports organization on behalf of the U.S., I mean, of course, this was over the controversial, just to give some context, over a controversial red card given to a U.S. striker named Florin Balogun in the round of 32 game. Normally, that would have come with this one-game suspension for Balogun that would have made him sit out the following game. But FIFA made this extraordinarily unusual decision to delay that one-game suspension to next year, when, of course, it'll be a lot less consequential than it would have been in the round of 16 in the World Cup. And so when the news broke that President Trump had personally called the head of FIFA, Gianni Infantino, to ask for a review, a lot of people, both inside this country and especially outside this country, that looked corrupt. Mm-hmm. And FIFA has been very clear all along. They say Trump's call had no influence on the decision. But I think what has stuck with me is how little U.S. soccer has done to assure fans of that, to assure fans that Trump's call didn't play a role, or even to state clearly that the organization opposes political involvement in the game. In fact, just last week, Elsa, I had the opportunity to ask the CEO of U.S. soccer about this. His name is J.T. Batson. And honestly, he essentially shrugged. Let's listen to what he said.
18: The president is able to do what the president wants to do. Obviously, we're incredibly grateful for all the support for all of our fans all across the country, wherever they are, and we're excited about that. And we know that that'll pay dividends going forward.
15: Huh. Instead, he characterizes the fuss over the red card as a good thing for American soccer, evidence of the fact that there's just more eyes on it than ever. That's true. But I'm not sure that's the right answer about the White House's involvement.
17: Well, for new fans who got really into soccer because of this particular tournament, what do you think happens now? Like, do you think Major League Soccer or other leagues retain people after this?
15: To continue on the international soccer, the World Cup vibe, the Women's World Cup is less than a year away, Elsa, and the U.S. women's team, I'm happy to report, is terrific and very fun to watch. The European leagues, like the Premier League, will be back in August.
17: I'm so excited.
15: The level of play is higher in those top European leagues, but MLS here in the States, the quality of play has improved a lot over the years, and I think a local team is often more rewarding to support than an international team you may not have a connection to. So, do some research, figure out who your local club is, and start watching.
17: Start watching. That is NPR's Becky Sullivan and Jasmine Garths, who spent their summer covering the World Cup. There are worse assignments in the world. Thank you so much to both of you.
15: You're welcome.
16: Thanks for having us.
19: A peaceful transfer of power presided over by the monarch. It's supposed to happen in the United Kingdom every 5 years or so, but it has been happening much more frequently. Today, Andy Burnham became the 7th British prime minister in a decade, succeeding Keir Starmer, who was ousted by his own Labour Party. Let's go now to NPR's Lauren Freyer. She's at our bureau in London. Hi there.
20: Hi, Juana.
19: So, Lauren, walk us through the transfer of power that happened today.
20: Yeah, it's a now very familiar scene. A wooden lectern gets dragged out in front of 10 Downing Street. The outgoing leader stands in front of their staff and gives a farewell address.
21: It has been the privilege of my life to serve you and this great country as Prime Minister.
20: That was, of course, Keir Starmer before he headed off to Buckingham Palace to tender his resignation to King Charles. He said he's leaving with, quote, good grace and a smile. Behind him applauding were many of the same lawmakers who turned on him and backed Andy Burnham to return to national politics and rescue the ruling Labour Party, which has been hemorrhaging support to populists, both on the right and the left.
19: And tell us a bit about Burnham. I mean, I don't think most of us have heard of him until recently.
20: Yeah, I mean, his name has long been familiar domestically in UK politics. He served in the governments of Prime Ministers Tony Blair and Gordon Brown. But it was really in local politics as the mayor of Greater Manchester, England, in Northern England, that he won fame domestically. He helped Manchester become one of the fastest growing economies in the UK. He also had a side gig as a DJ in Manchester's indie music scene. He does these snazzy social media videos that have been compared to New York Mayor Zohran Mamdani's. And polls show voters like him. They find him charismatic, which is why Labour swapped him in amid Starmer's lackluster approval ratings.
0: And what do we know about his plans? What does he plan to do differently from Starmer?
20: So he and Starmer are from the same center-left Labour Party. They have roughly the same politics. This afternoon, Burnham fired Starmer's cabinet, but then rehired some of them back in different positions. Former Energy Minister Ed Miliband will be the Foreign Secretary. Former Defence Minister John Healey, a fellow Northerner, incidentally, has been named Chancellor, which is kind of like Treasury Secretary, probably the most important job.
0: Okay, listen to you list those names off. Same party, same faces, different jobs. What's different?
20: Yeah, so in his first speech as prime minister, Burnham acknowledged that the UK has had this sort of revolving door of prime ministers, mostly conservatives, until Starmer. Burnham pledged to be a, quote, circuit breaker to that.
2: I know people at home are fed up with politics. I hear you, and I want to be honest with you. We have not been good enough, and we need to be better.
20: He said his whole generation of politicians, he's 56 years old, needs to, quote, raise their game. And he also said he's going to devolve power to municipal and regional authorities away from the capital, London.
2: We will take power out of here and carry it into every postcode in the land so that they can do more. And in doing more, build a new economy.
20: To that end, he's opening a branch of Downing Street up north in Manchester, and that's unprecedented.
0: Lauren, Burnham clearly has experience in domestic politics, but what about on the global stage?
20: Yeah, so one of the first phone calls Burnham had today after taking office was with President Trump. He also spoke with President Zelensky of Ukraine. And in a phone call with the president of the European Commission, Ursula von der Leyen, he also mentioned Ukraine. He said he's got a, quote, ironclad commitment to Ukraine. So that is an indication of at least one of his priorities in foreign policy.
0: NPR's Lauren Frayer in London. Thanks so much.
20: You're welcome.

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1: 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I'm Devin Yamanaka. In Sacramento area traffic, downtown to Davis will take 20 minutes. To Folsom, it'll take about half an hour. Modesto to Stockton will take 35 minutes on Highway 99.
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1: Still ahead on All Things Considered, the war in Iran has left hundreds of U.S. diplomats in limbo. Senate Democrat Andy Kim says they're in a tough spot.
3: I have been hearing a lot of concerns, especially because we have no idea what President Trump's going to do next.
1: Most of the diplomats were evacuated when the war broke out, and it's not clear whether they'll be able to return. That story coming up in about 20 minutes. From the CAP Radio Newsroom, Sacramento gas prices jumped another 10 cents this past week. The average is now $5.35 a gallon. Tracking service Gas Buddy analysts warn we could see more jumps due to a squeeze on the global oil supply, closures in the Strait of Hormuz, and attacks on Russian refineries. 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
4: California heavily relies on incarcerated firefighters. They made up nearly half of emergency response hours during last year's wildfire season. But landing a job after prison has long been a challenge. We'll learn about the recent changes at the state level to remove those barriers and a new bill that would create a pathway to CAL FIRE upon release. I'm Vicki Gonzalez. Join us for the next Insight live at noon with a rebroadcast at 7 p.m.
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7: This is All Things Considered from NPR News. I'm Juana Summers.
0: And I'm Elsa Chang. Every object around us has the potential to make a noise. And artist Bill Fontana has made a career out of exploring these hidden sounds, from ancient sequoia trees to glaciers to now silent bells. Buffy Gorilla reports from a new installation at Grace Cathedral in San Francisco.
8: At the top of Grace Cathedral's bell tower, the city of San Francisco rumbles below, but the 44 bells up here are at rest right now. Some are the size of soccer balls, and the largest is over 6 feet tall. Obviously, when they're not being rung, they don't appear to make any sound. But artist Bill Fontana has rigged a complex system to capture the subtle sounds that are being made by a few of these bells, sounds that are undetectable to the human ear.
9: And there are vibration sensors mounted on each of these bells.
8: The sensors, or accelerometers, are attached to the bells with gaffer tape. Fontana says they look like silver thimbles. These listening devices pick up the tiny vibrations the environment makes on these bells, like wind, construction, or San Francisco's cable car.
9: And then you connect the accelerometer with a cable to an amplifier that's designed to handle the vibration signals and turn those into an audible sound.
8: The result is a live transmission of a soothing soundscape that issues from the speakers within the church. Exposing this kind of invisible resonance is what Fontana has been doing with his work for the past 50 years.
9: So everything in the physical world has a resonant frequency, and potentially then everything in the physical world, every structure, is potentially a kind of listening device.
8: He's captured the sound of glacial melt in Austria and the vibrations on the Millennium Bridge in London. He brought his work to Grace Cathedral through their Artist in Residence program, overseen by Rebecca Nessel. She says Fontana's work asks listeners to think about what they are missing.
10: What are we not seeing? What are we not hearing as we go about our busy lives? All around us there is sound. All around us there is resonance. And it speaks to, can we be more aware of what's happening around us? Can we be present?
11: I noticed one sound first, and as I sat for longer, I noticed another sound within it. And it was like an onion.
8: Artist Chris Kallmeyer is from Petaluma, California. Also wandering through the space is Jonathan Buford from Phoenix, Arizona.
12: This is just wind blowing through a bell, but as you walk further, you're almost hearing waves of sound. Like it's like at the edge of the ocean and the sound's crashing towards you. And an hour in, you're all of a sudden, I think I'll miss this sound through the rest of the day. It's almost like an addicting calmingness.
8: Alexis Stevens stopped by Grace to remember someone she'd lost. She found comfort in listening.
13: And so being able to slow down enough to pay attention is really, really vital. I think sometimes just taking a moment to stop thinking and not be in my head, but to actually, you know, look up when you're walking and not down at your feet, to stop the constant narration and try and hear what's happening around you.
8: Fontana's bell installation will be ringing in this cavernous cathedral until late September. For NPR News, I'm Buffy Gorilla in San Francisco.
7: Artificial intelligence is powerful and changing at lightning speed, and the world is trying to figure out how to put guardrails around it. This weekend, China came out swinging, attempting to position itself as the global AI leader. NPR's John Ruich joins us now. Hey there.
14: Hey, how's it going?
7: Hey, so John, when we talk about regulating AI, what kind of risks are people trying to prevent?
14: It's a really wide array, from AI turbocharging cyber attacks to helping people make biological weapons to things like data privacy and deepfakes. You know, this technology is so new, so fast moving, and has so many uses that experts say it's really different from trying to regulate something like cigarettes or jet engines, where the risks are pretty well understood. So there are a lot of governments and organizations thinking about it. You've got the UN, the European Union, and over the weekend, China stepped into the ring while hosting the World AI Conference, which wrapped up today in Shanghai.
7: Yeah, and I understand Chinese leader Xi Jinping gave the keynote speech. What do you have to say?
14: Yes, he cast China as a country that wants to lead, really. He wants to push Chinese AI models out into the world, make sure it's done safely. And he made a pitch to help other countries ramp up their AI use. On top of that, China launched a new group called the World AI Cooperation Organization. It's got 29 founding members, including China, Russia, Brazil. Notably, though, the U.S. is not one of them. The Trump administration's been fairly disengaged when it comes to global regulation of AI, and actually chafes at the idea of other countries telling American companies what they can do. So China staked out a different position. They're saying the world needs to work on this together. There needs to be leadership, and we're here to do it.
7: So China's making this big play. The U.S. isn't a part of it. What should we make of that?
14: I asked Sam Sachs about this. She's a senior fellow at the New America think tank.
15: I think that this is a propaganda win at a time when the U.S. has created a void in global leadership, not just in terms of its position working with allies and partners, but specifically in terms of thinking about how do we govern these technologies that we don't even know what they mean yet.
14: You know, there's been a ton of ink spilled about competition between China and the U.S. over who has the best technology. But what Sachs is pointing out is that China is kind of sidestepping that aspect of the competition and instead focusing on influence. Influence by leading this new consortium of countries talking about regulation, while at the same time expanding China's reach and clout by growing markets for Chinese AI.
7: Could America get left out if it stays on the sidelines?
14: Yeah, it's a possibility. I spoke to Lee Tiedrick about this one. She is an AI expert, AI policy expert at Duke University.
16: There's a risk from the U.S. perspective that if we don't step up to the plate and make the investment and lead in developing some of these evaluation standards, you know, somebody else is going to do it.
14: And right now, China's making a play to be that somebody else.
7: So what is happening on this front in the U.S.?
14: Yeah, it's complicated. There has been some movement on AI regulations in the U.S. and things seem to be accelerating, but there are a lot of different interests pulling and pushing in different directions. At the federal level, the administration came in promising to be hands-off, but it's recently pivoted and it's started to vet cutting-edge AI models over cybersecurity risks. At the state level, many states have enacted laws to try to keep AI safe, and there are more in the works. And then tech leaders want a seat at the table. Three leaders of major AI companies have all made public proposals recently, but even they don't really agree on things like how much of a role companies and government should each play. So it's complicated, but fundamentally, polls show that Americans do want something to be done on AI.
7: NPR's John Ruich, thank you.
14: You're welcome.
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1: It's 529. 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
5: Live from NPR News in Culver City, California, I'm Duane Brown. Three American service members were killed as fighting in the Middle East intensifies with a 10th day of airstrikes on Iran. President Trump vowing that Iran will pay after two U.S. soldiers were killed Friday in Jordan and a third died Saturday in northern Iraq. The stepped-up fighting has slowed traffic in the Gulf, sending oil and gas prices higher again. Jim Walsh is a security analyst.
6: If the U.S. expands the number of targets it hits, if it puts ground troops, as some Iranians fear, in Iran, then we will be pushing forward. And then you really get to a point of where everyone loses, not just loses, but loses big time, especially if Iran begins hitting oil infrastructure in the region. That would have enormous economic effects.
5: President Trump plans to attend a ceremony tomorrow as the bodies of the fallen are returned home to Dover Air Force Base. The national average for a gallon of regular gas has once again topped $4. NPR's Stephen Bisaha reports fuel costs are rising as hostilities in the Iran war intensify.
7: All sorts of travelers are feeling the rising costs. Commercial truck drivers, diesel is now above $5.10 a gallon nationally. Flyers, at the start of July, domestic flights were up about $93 on average from a year earlier, according to the travel site Kayak. And if you're trading in crude oil, a barrel started the week priced above $82, up about $25 since the year's start. Average gas prices peaked around $4.50 in May, but the ceasefire between the U.S. and Iran brought those prices down. Now, with the ceasefire over and fighting intensifying, prices are climbing again. Stephen Bisaha, NPR News.
5: Well, stocks fell on Wall Street, although AI stocks trimmed some of their losses from last week. This is NPR News.
1: It's 5:32 with CAP Radio News. I'm Devin Yamanaka. Sacramento gas prices jumped another 10 cents this past week. The average is now $5.35 a gallon. Tracking service Gas Buddy reports a wide swing in pump prices, with some stations charging up to $6.80. Analysts warn we could see more jumps soon caused by a squeeze on the global oil supply, closures in the Strait of Hormuz, and attacks on Russian refineries. The number of seniors living alone in the Central Valley has grown by over 30% since 2012. This comes as more than one in five Americans is age 65 and older, and 28% of them live alone. Tim Sheehan is a senior reporter for the Intersection Health Equity Reporting Lab. He says the proportion of regional seniors was a surprise.
8: Women far outnumber men in terms of the aging alone population, at least in the San Joaquin Valley. Here in the Valley, it's almost a 2-to-1 ratio of women aging alone to men.
1: Sheehan says this population grows older. As this population grows older, medical support in the Central Valley isn't keeping up.
8: Well, we still generally have a shortage of geriatric specialists. I mean, that has not really changed over the past year. Geriatrics has not typically been one of the more desirable fields for doctors to specialize in.
1: Doctors warn of physical and mental health risks that come with living alone when living alone becomes loneliness, such as increases in cardiovascular disease, dementia, and stroke. You'll find more news at capradio.org. 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
11: 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I'm Elsa Chang.
12: And I'm Juana Summers. Today, family and friends of Nolan Wells, as well as national civil rights leaders, gathered in Mississippi for the 18-year-old's funeral. Wells was found dead on an island off the state's coast 2 days after he and a group of friends partied there for the 4th of July. The cause of his death is still unknown, and the story has drawn attention from around the country. Here's the family's lawyer, civil rights attorney Ben Crump, leading a chant at the funeral earlier today.
13: Nolan, life!

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1: Parts of it were very somber. Wells was just 18 when he passed and was, by all accounts, a very dearly loved friend, son, brother, and teammate. He played football for Ocean Springs High School and Southwest Mississippi Community College. Here's his mom, Christine Wells Wansley, at the funeral.
2: Lastly, I ask that each of you keep Nolan's memory alive. Hold him close in your hearts. Share his stories and never stop saying his name. As long as we continue to remember him, his light will continue to shine through us all. Nolan, we love you.
1: At the same time, there are still a lot of unanswered questions, so much of the service was a call to justice from Crump and the Reverend Al Sharpton, who officiated the service. He announced today that he and others are putting forward a $100,000 reward for information leading to an arrest.
3: And Elise, I mean, this case has just gotten so much attention. Why do you think that is?
1: Right. So just to backtrack a little bit, Wells was the only black friend in his group that went out to Horn Island, Mississippi for Independence Day and was also the only person not to make it back. That alone has sparked a lot of conversation around Mississippi's history when it comes to race and fears that there is a racial element in what happened to Wells. Here's Sharpton.
4: And I noticed that Emmett Till happened here. All the way to Medgevers happened here. Based on the history, we got to be able to dig deep.
1: Now, to be clear, the Jackson County Sheriff's Office hasn't indicated that foul play was involved in Wells' death. The case is being discussed all over social media, but much of the initial speculation has shifted over the last 2 weeks.
3: How much do we know about the investigation?
1: Not a lot. Local law enforcement still hasn't released many details. An autopsy from the state is pending, with state officials saying the medical examiner is waiting on a toxicology report. Results from an independent autopsy ordered by Crump and his team haven't been released either, though he said today he expects them soon. Crump also announced last week his team will review Wells' cell phone with local law enforcement.
3: And what's the importance of the cell phone?
1: So, Wells didn't have his cell phone with him when they found his body. His parents said they tracked it back to a friend's house and that Wells had left the phone on the boat which his friends traveled back on. And his parents have expressed concerns that messages may have been deleted from Wells' phone, and they're hoping a review of the phone and any digital evidence may help them figure out just what happened to their son that 4th of July weekend.
3: That's Elise Gregg with Mississippi Public Broadcasting and the Gulf States Newsroom. Elise, thank you.
1: You're welcome.
5: As the U.S. war against Iran ramps up again, hundreds of U.S. diplomats remain in limbo. The State Department brought them home for security reasons as U.S. facilities across the Middle East were facing Iranian attacks. And all this came as the Trump administration was already shrinking the entire diplomatic corps, as NPR's Michelle Kellerman reports.
6: Senator Andy Kim once worked at the State Department and says taking the oath of office there was one of his proudest moments.
7: A nonpartisan career officer that was focused on what is best for our country.
6: He was out in the blazing heat on Capitol Hill last week addressing former career professionals who were fired by the Trump administration. Asked what he's hearing from people still inside the State Department about the war with Iran, the New Jersey Democrat told NPR that diplomats don't really know when or if they can get back to their jobs in the region.
8: I have been hearing a lot of concerns, especially because we have no idea what President Trump's going to do next. I mean, this war has been utterly rudderless, it's been reckless, and we see it now as we're going back into, combat hostilities. So, yes, a lot of the officers, State Department officers, other civilians, including our military as well, I keep hearing from them and their families just what is happening.
6: When the war broke out, the State Department scrambled to help Americans leave Gulf countries that were coming under fire from Iran, and U.S. diplomats were evacuated at the same time from Bahrain, Iraq, Jordan, Kuwait, Lebanon, Qatar, Saudi Arabia, and the United Arab Emirates, leaving only enough staff to deal with emergencies. A Foreign Service officer who lost her job in last year's reorganization, Mariam Safi, says she tried to pitch in while she was still on administrative leave.
9: When the Iran war initially broke out, there were task forces that were set up. They were understaffed. So we said, well, we're already here. We're getting paid. We speak Arabic. We speak Farsi.

0: I've been evacuated twice from the Middle East, so I know what it's like to evacuate. So I volunteered, and the State Department said, no, we're not interested.
1: Safi calls this a waste, since U.S. taxpayers paid for her language training, and it took nearly a year for the State Department to finalize layoffs of Foreign Service officers like Safi. She remains in touch with current employees who she says are in the dark about when they might return to posts in the Middle East.
0: Colleagues on the inside aren't even sure when they're going back, and they're given very little notice, and they just have to live actually the way we were living in limbo when we were fired and unfired four times over the course of 10 months.
1: The State Department says it has the personnel it needs, and U.S. embassies remain operational. A statement to NPR says that the objective is to return personnel and their families as soon as conditions permit, but the security environment remains, quote, dynamic, so officials can't offer any timeline. The U.S. government pays a per diem and supplements temporary housing for employees who had to evacuate. That runs out in August. Most of the embassies in the region also don't have an ambassador, much to the chagrin of Senator Chris Van Hollen, a Democrat from Maryland who grew up in a Foreign Service family.
2: We need those people on the ground every day, listening to foreign countries, advising the administration on what course of action to take. Right now, this administration is AWOL in many countries around the world.
1: He says it's particularly noticeable in the Persian Gulf.
2: And right now in the Gulf, what we're seeing is our country's hurting, countries in the region are hurting.
1: At a recent town hall, diplomats were left with many unanswered questions about when or whether embassies in the Middle East will return to normal staffing and whether they'll be able to bring families back and get children enrolled in schools. In the meantime, they're working remotely in Northern Virginia. The State Department says their safety remains its highest priority. Michelle Kellerman, NPR News, the State Department.

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1: It's 5:44 with CAP Radio News. I'm Devin Yamanaka. For the last decade, a 24/7 live stream of an eagle's nest in Big Bear has captivated people around the world. Its most famous occupants are Jackie and Shadow. Their nest is in a pine tree near an empty stretch of lakeshore. Plans to develop that lakeshore are underway, and the group that runs the camera is racing to stop it because they say it'll harm Jackie and Shadow. But biologists who study eagles say it's more complicated. From our California newsroom partner KVCR, Madison Ament reports.
2: Tune into the live stream, and it feels like you're in the eagle's nest as Big Bear Lake shimmers bright blue about a mile away. On a recent morning, Shadow glided into the nest with a fish to share with his eaglets. The live stream's creator, the late Sandy Steers, always marveled at how they captivated audiences. Here she is standing close to their tree in January 2025.
3: It's almost like they know they're on a television show and they're putting on special skits all day long, and it's just hilarious.
2: 25 years ago, Steers helped found Friends of Big Bear Valley to stop a luxury housing and marina project on the lake's last undeveloped shore. In 2015, Steers started the Eagle live stream. It's helped spread the group's conservation message. The San Bernardino County Board of Supervisors recently approved the development project, but Friends of Big Bear Valley is still fighting it. They say it will create stressful noise and boat traffic at the eagles' only undisturbed fishing spot and cut down trees where they perch to hunt. The owner and developer of the land, RCK Properties, declined an interview, but their project plans include protections for the eagles, like a neighborhood eagle watch, limitations on using the marina, and ongoing consultation with an arborist. Steers said those mitigation measures aren't enough.
4: It's requiring the homeowners association to police themselves and enforce the biological mitigation supposedly protecting bald eagles and the highly endangered plant species on this property.
2: That was her at a Board of Supervisors meeting last September. She died in February. But several independent eagle experts say that it's not clear that Jackie and Shadow would be negatively affected by this development. Biologists like Bill Bowerman of the University of Maryland College Park say the pair would probably be okay.
5: It sounds like the mitigation that has been proposed, it sounds reasonable.
2: Bowerman says things like tree maintenance and closing the marina during the winter breeding season are what he'd do. In fact, he's authored similar conservation plans. He says the boat activity probably won't interfere much.
5: Most of the times they're fishing really early in the morning when people typically aren't there.
2: But Bowerman and other experts say they're concerned about the impact this development will have on eagles who aren't already established in this area. Peter Nye is a retired biologist from New York's Department of Environmental Conservation. He says development takes away habitat from eagles. Right now, that area is full of trees that eagles could nest in.
6: But as long as that territory is maintained, that allows eagles to continue to perpetuate.
2: Friends of Big Bear Valley is engaged in one last-ditch effort to save this land. Just before Sandy Steers died, she negotiated a deal with RCK Properties to purchase the land for $10 million, if she could raise the money. So far, they've raised over $4 million. The deadline is July 31st. For KVCR News, I'm Madison Ament in San Bernardino.
1: It's 5:48. 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In Sacramento area traffic, there are going to be some nighttime lane reductions in the area tonight, starting around 9 and ending around 5 a.m. tomorrow. And you can expect these closures, or these lane reductions, rather, every night through Friday. On eastbound I-80 and eastbound 50 from Enterprise to the I-5 connector, lanes 1 and 2 will be closed there. On eastbound 50 from I-5 to Highway 99, lanes 1, 2, and 3 will be closed. Travel times, Sacramento to Stockton on I-5 will take about 50 minutes.
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1: Still ahead on All Things Considered, Spain celebrates as its World Cup champions come home. That story's coming up in 20 minutes. From the CAP Radio newsroom, the city of Sacramento filed a lawsuit against the county last Friday for approving a 9,000 home development they say violates the California Environmental Quality Act, also known as CEQA. The suit says the county failed to disclose all the negative impacts of the project, which is set to be built on protected farmland north of Natomas. The project also violates a plan to conserve the land as open space, which dates back to 1997, according to the suit. Three other community groups have also filed a suit against the project. The Sacramento County Board of Supervisors approved it unanimously in June. 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
8: I'm James Richardson, member of the Cap Radio Board of Directors. 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
10: 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I'm Elsa Chang.
11: And I'm Juana Summers. In India this morning, thousands of young people called for a revolution. They clashed with riot police near India's parliament in one of the capital's worst confrontations in recent years. A note, you will hear sounds of tear gas and a panicked crowd. Here's NPR's Omkar Khandekar in New Delhi.
12: 17-year-old Mohammad Nasser is running from a cloud of smoke, tears streaming from his eyes. He says he was marching to parliament with hundreds of others when the police fired tear gas shells. Then he says the police caned their feet and their skulls. As we talk, a fresh tear gas shell assaults our eyes and nose, and Nasser disappears in the crowd. Scenes like these played out across central Delhi on Monday, as thousands of protesters marched for the resignation of India's Education Minister Dharmendra Pradhan. They accuse him of years of mismanagement of entrance exams for universities and government jobs. The questions for these exams were leaked ahead of the tests, which forced millions of students to retake them. This was an escalation of weeks of peaceful demonstrations by the Cockroach Janata Party, a satirical online movement turned real-world political force. It drew widespread support from millions of Indian Gen Zers, like Amit Goyat, a student who aspires to join India's bureaucracy one day. He says the government has stopped listening to the youth and started acting like dictators. Delhi police denied violence. Neither Prime Minister Narendra Modi nor the Education Minister has responded to today's clashes. But during an interview a few weeks ago, Pradhan compared the protesters to terrorists. Political analyst Bhanu Joshi says the government appears defiant because it doesn't want to set a precedent.
13: If you sack a minister under pressure, that would create a template. And this government has almost never conceded to protest.
12: Students like Amit Goyat say the protests won't end until their demands are met. And if the government refuses to listen, Goyat says they can vote them out too. Omkar Khandekar, NPR News, New Delhi.
10: Dallas hip-hop group Cure for Paranoia was the winner of this year's Tiny Desk contest with its song, No Brainer. Me, I walk into the gallery like I deserve it all. I need tens and tens and tens from judges all across the... But there were more than 6,000 independent artists who submitted to this year's contest with dreams of playing their own Tiny Desk concerts. And this week, on All Things Considered, contest judges are revealing the best entries all across a handful of genres. And today, NPR Music's Robin Hilton is sharing the best entries for folk and rock. Hi, Robin.
14: How you doing, Elsa?
10: I'm good. All right, so what have you got for us?
14: Okay, well, there were so many amazing entries that we could go with. For folk and rock, it is a very big umbrella, but I want to start with an artist named Lily Talmers, and the song that she sent in is called The Big Idea. It is so playful. It's kind of deadpan. At some point, Lily Talmers sings, what the hell's the big idea? People often go swimming.

0: It's so random.
1: What?
0: I know. I laughed out loud the first time I heard it. But it's also, you know, it's hooky. Yeah. It's a great song. It's fun and funny. And by the way, Lily Talmers, this is their eighth entry. Eight times they've entered this contest.
1: All right. That is persistence. Okay. Yes. What else do you have for us?
0: All right. This is a song that hit me on a really emotional level, really hit me. It's called Falling Rabbit by the singer Yuri Shin.

0: Wow, I have chills. That's haunting.
1: Right?
0: Yes.
1: Just hearing her voice again. It's such a simple little song and performance. No bells, no whistles.
0: Yeah.
1: Just a singer and their guitar. But that melody, the way it sort of rises and then rises again and falls back down. I love Yuri Shin's voice. It's very honest, very direct. And in the song, she's remembering a friend she hasn't seen in a really long time. There's kind of a tinge of regret.
2: How are you doing? Some time has passed since last.
1: Just really beautiful. Beauty and heartache. You get those two things together in the same song, and I'm almost always in.
0: Yeah, it is achy. All right, Yuri Shin, please submit again. I want to hear more.
1: And seventh entry from her.
0: Oh my goodness, I love the persistence of these artists. And really, it does remind us that music can speak for itself. It doesn't need big, fancy production all the time. Share another one, please, with us, Robin.
1: All right, this one's a little more on the rock side of folk and rock. One I was really blown away by. It's by the singer Jackie Marshall, and the song is called Excavate the Girl.

0: This is more like symphonic rock or symphonic pop. Jackie Marshall, she sticks these microphones, these flat microphones, on her throat to record it, to get this really unusual sound. And at some point, she gets up, she strolls across the room, and then there's this full band that's been waiting in the wings there. And she joins them, and the song just starts to build and build and build. There's flute and cello, guitar. It's just, it's symphonic. It's absolutely captivating.
1: Oh, I love it. 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
0: Thank you. 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
3: Jessica from Lodi says, thank you for consistent, trusted reporting on the local and national stories that matter most, and that she's proud to support public media. 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
4: The war with Iran is escalating once more as the U.S. and Iran trade attacks.
5: Meanwhile, Iran is also targeting its missiles and drones at neighboring Gulf states.
4: We'll explain the wider implications in the region and beyond this Monday, July 20th on All Things Considered. I'm Elsa Chang.
5: And I'm Juana Summers. This hour, the dozens of charges now facing right-wing influencer Andrew Tate and his brother Tristan.
4: The charges include rape and human trafficking.
6: If police had got to grips with this properly 10 years ago, then I think the internet might be a pretty different place for women today.
5: Also, how cuts in U.S. foreign aid are affecting families in Nigeria.
4: And we bring you the latest unsung hero, a teacher who helped a young woman overcome her fear of public speaking.
7: And he said, I liked listening to your voice. And I didn't realize how empowering that would be for me.
5: First, this news.
8: Live from NPR News in Washington, I'm Ryland Barton. The White House says the newest plane to serve as Air Force One will soon go out of service for upgrades. NPR's Joel Rose reports aviation experts question whether 1 month is enough time for significant changes.
9: The White House says the newest Air Force One will be out of service for about a month in the fall while it receives, quote, upgrades and enhancements. The Boeing luxury jet was donated by Qatar last year. It was retrofitted so quickly that some aerospace experts say it is not as secure as other Air Force One jets. Richard Abulafia with Aerodynamic Advisory says 1 month isn't enough time to change that.
10: The idea that anything meaningful could be accomplished in this limited amount of time is somewhat ridiculous. I mean, this is a multi-year process.
9: Abulafia and others say they were surprised to see the president fly in this plane to a meeting in Turkey earlier this month. Joel Rose, NPR News, Washington.
8: Secretary of State Marco Rubio says Cuba is the leading sponsor of what he calls radical leftism in the U.S., and he's naming organizations that he says have been working with Cuban intelligence. NPR's Michelle Kellerman reports.
11: Just days after Secretary Rubio hosted a conference on what he describes as a resurgence of left-wing political violence, he's issuing a 70-page report detailing what he sees as Cuba's history of an ideological battle against the United States starting in the 1960s. He says Cuba's, quote, Marxist project not only survived the collapse of the Soviet Union, but thrived. And he calls Havana the ideological capital of the modern radical left. Rubio's parents were born in Cuba, but fled to the U.S. before the revolution. Rubio began his political career in Florida and was known for his tough stand against Cuba's communist government. Michelle Kellerman, NPR News, the State Department.
8: A new new immigration rule may make it harder for international students to remain in the U.S. to finish their studies. Historically, they could remain as long as they were making progress, but now they'll have up to 4 years to finish or apply for a formal extension, as NPR's Alyssa Nadworny reports.
12: The Department of Homeland Security says the change will strengthen national security through regular vetting and cut down on what it calls, quote, forever students. Universities worry this could impact programs like PhDs, which often take far longer than 4 years. There's also new restrictions on switching programs and changing majors. One of the selling points in the U.S. system is you come to college to explore, to find yourself. You can double major, you can switch majors. That's what makes it so attractive and unique. Critics of the new policy say this is an example of how the goals of immigration are butting up against the goals of American higher ed. Alyssa Nadworny, NPR News.
8: A tropical depression in the Gulf of Mexico has strengthened into Tropical Storm Bertha. It could threaten several states later this week. This is NPR News.
13: It's 6:04 with CAP Radio News. I'm Devin Yamanaka. California is preparing to return 136 acres of land in Mendocino County to three of the region's native tribes. It's the latest state effort to transfer state-owned property to tribes with ancestral ties. The state will transfer land near Blues Beach to Kaipoma, a nonprofit representing three native tribes in the North Coast region. Kaipoma Chairman Eddie Knight.
14: It's not an easy process like people think. All the governments, they're going to be, returning land, and it's a just thing to do, but that's not what's happening.
13: Knight says the nonprofit had to fight to get their land back through state legislation. He says it'll use the land to harvest food and medicines and hold cultural ceremonies. California's returned just over 100,000 acres to Native communities since 2024. Customized domestic violence prevention training is leading to fewer people reoffending. That's according to a new report from the California Policy Lab Research Institute. The state's domestic violence pilot was enacted in 2018 in response to concerns the traditional domestic violence prevention model wasn't helping recidivism rates. The pilot emphasizes a more individualized approach to domestic violence intervention. It also allows for more intensive programming and services such as substance use treatment or cognitive behavioral therapy programming for higher risk people. California authorized six counties to conduct the pilot program, including Napa and Yolo counties. Last month, Governor Gavin Newsom signed a bill extending the program through 2030 and expanding it to Sacramento County. 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Still ahead on All Things Considered, Andrew Tate and his brother Tristan were arrested in Miami and face extradition. Coming up in about 15 minutes, a look at the new rape and human trafficking charges from British prosecutors.
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5: This is All Things Considered from NPR News. I'm Juana Summers.
16: And I'm Elsa Chang. The U.S.-Iran war is once again escalating. Over the last 2 weeks, the agreement that was supposed to stop fighting and lead to further negotiations has unraveled. The two sides have traded attacks and counterattacks against not only military targets, but also critical infrastructure, like water treatment facilities. Meanwhile, Iranian missiles and drones have targeted neighboring Gulf states, and the U.S. forces based there, claiming the lives of three U.S. service members since Friday. The U.S. has heavily bombarded Iran, and President Trump posted today that Iran will be made to pay for the killing of each American soldier, quote, several times over. Now, the average price of gas in the U.S. is over $4 a gallon. Again, that's according to AAA, as Iran has reasserted control over traffic in the Strait of Hormuz and as the U.S. reinstates a blockade on Iranian ports. For analysis on where we are at this moment in the war, we're joined now by Suzanne Maloney. She's an Iran specialist at the Brookings Institution. Welcome.
17: Thanks so much, Elsa.
16: Okay, so this war, I mean, it's been going on for almost 5 months at this point. Given the latest escalation, Suzanne, how would you characterize where we are in this moment of the conflict?
17: Well, I think what has happened is that the memorandum of understanding, which held for about 3.5 weeks, really wasn't sufficient, wasn't fully understood and agreed to by both sides. There were differing interpretations of key terms, and the Iranians sought to impose their own interpretation, particularly around the passage through the Strait of Hormuz. And the United States has decided that it will not tolerate continued threats by the Iranians and is trying to coerce the Iranians to stand down. I think ultimately there isn't really a decisive military solution to the standoff, and I expect at some point we're going to see a resurgence of diplomatic activity.
16: Can you also explain how is Iran taking this conflict to the broader Middle East? Like, put into context not only the fatal attacks we saw on the U.S. base in Jordan, but also attacks on Bahrain, the UAE, Saudi Arabia, and so on.
17: Well, from the beginning of the war, the Iranians sought not to try to deter the United States through punishing American forces, but rather by punishing America's partners and allies in the region, striking critical infrastructure, American military bases in the region, and soft targets like hotels and airports, as well as economic and energy infrastructure. And all of those responses from Iran had a sufficient cost to begin to change the United States calculus over time, in part because of the intervention of America's partners and allies who were saying, enough is enough. We need to be able to get back to business as usual. We were in the midst of major economic transformation in the case of several of the most important states in the Gulf Cooperation Council, Saudi Arabia and the United Arab Emirates. Mm-hmm. And they simply want an end to this war, but they're unable to impose one either on the United States or on the Iranians.
16: Well, with respect to the calculus for the U.S., the Iran-backed Houthi militia today said it would impose a maritime blockade on Saudi Arabia. Can you explain what effect that would have if they can actually achieve that?
17: Well, fundamentally, that's the shoe everyone has been waiting to drop since the outset of this conflict. If you think back to the height of the war in Gaza, in fact, the Houthis were, in fact, distracting and diverting traffic through the Red Sea by attacks on shippers there. That was, in some respects, a prelude for what we saw of the Iranian calculus in the Strait of Hormuz. But the Houthis have been relatively quiet since the Iran war began. If, in fact, they began attacking transit through the Bab el-Mandeb at the Red Sea, that would effectively negate the Saudi workaround measures of using their east-west pipeline to export about 3.5 million barrels a day at minimum through the Red Sea, which was their alternative workaround for the Strait of Hormuz. It was, in fact, an important lifeline for the Saudi economy and for the international economy because it helps maintain prices without a really precipitous escalation.
16: So connect the dots even further. Rippling out, that would mean what for the overall global economy in some sense?
17: Well, I think if you saw a closure of the Red Sea in addition to a closure of the Strait of Hormuz at this point in the conflict, with strategic reserves having been drawn down as significantly as they have and without a lot of opportunity during the ceasefire to, in fact, restore them, we would see potentially some overreaction from both oil markets and the broader economy in terms of inflation. So I think there's going to be a real time pressure, especially if the Houthis get in on the action.
16: Yeah. What leverage does the U.S. have here? Like, is the bombing campaign or the blockade, is any of that bringing Iran any closer to the table for talks?
17: I think the Iranians have signaled that they might be open to some diplomacy as well. There was an American-Iranian dual national who was able to leave Iran after having been in prison for a long time last week. They say that they're maintaining some diplomatic channels via Pakistan. And it's clear that the blockade and the larger effect on the Iranian economy as a result of months of bombardment of civilian as well as military infrastructure are having some impact. I think the challenge is simply that the Iranian regime is prepared to make its population pay the price and wants to try to outlast the United States in the international economy. Yeah. And they may well be in a position to do so.
16: Well, in the last minute we have, in terms of stability in the region, you've been talking recently about the idea that even if the U.S. and Iran agree to some ceasefire, this kind of recurring flare-up is just going to be expected. Can you explain what that means?
17: I think we're likely to see violence in the region for some time to come, an unsettled and uncertain situation, perhaps a situation of no war and no peace with recurrent outbreaks. But that will also speed the development of alternative arrangements, including new pipelines and new shipping methods to help mitigate the reliance on the Strait of Hormuz.
16: Suzanne Maloney is Vice President and Director of Foreign Policy at the Brookings Institution. Thank you so much for joining us today.
17: Thank you.
5: Today, the Department of Defense announced the names of two service members killed last week in the ongoing war with Iran. First Lieutenant Tyler Feehan, age 25, of Eva Beach, Hawaii, and Private Isabella Gonzalez, 19, of Carrollton, Texas. Both were killed during an Iranian attack last Friday at an airbase in Jordan.
16: First Lieutenant Feehan was with U.S. Army Air Missile Defense Command out of Fort Bragg, North Carolina. In a statement, Brigadier General John Dauber said that Feehan's unwavering dedication to the mission and to the air defenders he led will leave a lasting legacy.
5: Private Isabella Gonzalez had been part of the 10th Army Air and Missile Defense Command in Ansbach, Germany, since January 2026. In an Instagram post, Texas Congressman Joaquin Castro said that Texas has lost one of our own and that Gonzalez and other service members killed in action would be forever remembered for their service and sacrifice.
16: U.S. Central Command said that last week, unidentified remains were recovered at the airbase in Jordan, and also that a service member was killed during a controlled detonation of an Iranian drone in the Kurdistan region of Iraq. They have not yet released the names of the deceased. Spain's World Cup champions are celebrating back home, parading through the streets of Madrid after a hard-fought 1-0 victory over Argentina. NPR's Miguel Macias reports.
18: For fans lining the streets of Madrid today, this celebration was worth the wait. For Mercy Moron, today's celebration also brings back a very different memory. 1986, the World Cup in Mexico, quarterfinals against Belgium, a missed penalty kick by Spain. Morón says she and her brother stood on their balcony and cried. She later told her father, I will never see Spain win a World Cup. Spain is never going to win a World Cup. Morón was speaking for many Spaniards who, for generations, went from heartbreak to heartbreak. The world's biggest stars came to play in Spain, Barcelona, Real Madrid. The football was spectacular, but the national team always seemed to fall short. But then things changed. Spain's golden generation won back-to-back Euros and the 2010 World Cup in South Africa. And then, last night, Argentina's goalie Emiliano Dibu Martinez had a record 11 saves, much to the frustration of Spanish fans who could not breathe easy until the game was finally over. Mercy Moron watched the game with her family, as many Spaniards did. After the game, she was emotional.
19: Yo nunca me podía imaginar.
18: I never imagined I could live to witness two World Cups, two finals, two wins. I have goosebumps. I've cried so much. Rubén Jiménez did not mind getting up early this morning for his job at a bank.
20: Qué bonito es despertarse y ser campeón del mundo, eh?
18: How wonderful it is to wake up a world champion, Jiménez says. He says what he admired the most about this Spanish team was not one individual player, but the team itself.
20: Equipo sin destacar nadie, ni ninguna estrella, ni esperar
18: a team that doesn't rely on any stars and doesn't wait for a superstar to save the day. And Spain's future looks just as promising. Young players like Lamine Yamal, Nico Williams and Pedri are expected to be entering their prime by the next World Cup in 2030. The hosts, Morocco, Portugal and Spain. Miguel Macias, NPR News, Spain.

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1: 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In Sacramento area traffic, downtown to Roseville will take you 25 minutes no matter which way you go, excluding walking. 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
1: Ahead on Marketplace, big banks reported earnings last week, and the smaller banks are next. Coming up in about 10 minutes, a look at what we might learn from the earnings season for regional leaders. 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

0: California heavily relies on incarcerated firefighters. They made up nearly half of emergency response hours during last year's wildfire season. But landing a job after prison has long been a challenge. We'll learn about the recent changes at the state level to remove those barriers and a new bill that would create a pathway to CAL FIRE upon release. I'm Vicky Gonzalez. 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
3: From NPR News, this is All Things Considered. I'm Juana Summers.
4: And I'm Ilse Chang. Andrew Tate, the right-wing influencer who promotes misogyny as a belief system, was arrested in Miami on Saturday alongside his brother, Tristan. The UK is trying to extradite both brothers on a host of criminal charges, including rape and human trafficking. There are 59 charges in total. The Tates deny wrongdoing, and their lawyer says it's a, quote, political hit. They're also under investigation in Romania, where they were indicted for a series of violent crimes several years ago. Heidi Blake is a reporter for The New Yorker who got a hold of sealed Romanian prosecutorial documents for that case, also British police records and thousands of texts between the Tates and numerous women. Heidi Blake joins us now from the UK, where she is based. Welcome.
5: Hi, Elsa. Great to be on the show.
4: Great to have you. So people might be familiar with Andrew Tate as a right-wing influencer, but can you just explain the business of the Tate brothers at the core of these charges?
5: Yeah, so Andrew Tate and his brother Tristan made their fortune in webcam pornography. This was something they struck on at the end of careers as international kickboxers. They realized they weren't going to make big money in that sport, and so they set about figuring out how to make a quick buck and alighted on the idea that they could persuade their girlfriends to perform online for them as webcam pornography workers. And this was the starting point of what became a massive empire of online sexual exploitation. And they made a point of keeping the money these women made and using all sorts of pretty sophisticated and carefully calculated methods to control these women, to isolate them from their friends and family. And that was the way they made the money that they then parlayed into this huge online following.
4: Right. But these charges don't only involve women, right? Like, they specifically note indecent images of a child. Do you know what the story is there?
5: The very first webcam worker that Andrew Tate recruited was a Slovakian teenager. She was actually 15 years old when he met her and was only 17 years old when he persuaded her to work for him online, making webcam pornography. And it is illegal in the UK where this happened and also in the US to make indecent images of a child. But what the Tates did was create a profile for her in which she was portrayed as a Russian woman in her 20s. There are videos still online of her working for them, which are very extreme and very, very violent. And that was happening when she was still underage.
4: Well, what led to the Tate brothers' first arrest in Romania?
5: The brothers recruited a young American woman from Florida, who came out to their compound and quickly reported in texts to her family and friends that she felt she was being trafficked and being held against her will there. That triggered a report to the US embassy, which then alerted local authorities. And all of a sudden, local police in Romania took this case very, very seriously. They raided the Tate brothers' compound and they assigned one of the country's leading organized crime prosecutors to dig into their affairs. And that's when the brothers ended up being indicted for forming an organized crime group to traffic women.
4: How were the brothers able to travel freely again after being arrested in Romania? Because they were able to even come to the US at one point.
5: So when Donald Trump was re-elected, there was a pretty rapid change in the disposition of the Romanian authorities towards the case. Rick Grenell, the special envoy to President Trump, raised it directly with Romanian government officials. And soon after that, Romanian prosecutors contacted the Tate brothers' lawyers and asked them, what do the Americans want? And were told, we need the travel ban to be lifted. And very soon after that, Andrew and Tristan Tate were released from their travel ban in Romania. Since then, they've been traveling freely around the world.
4: And now here we are. They've been arrested in Miami this past weekend. What comes next? What are you most closely watching for as this story keeps unfolding?
5: Ultimately, the decision about whether to extradite them rests with the Secretary of State, Marco Rubio. So it will be really interesting to see whether he decides to let this go ahead. Mm-hmm. I noticed that the Tate brothers' lawyer, Joseph McBride, who is very close with people in Donald Trump's circle, particularly with Donald Trump Jr., has said that, you know, this thing was just approved by a low-level functionary in the Department of Justice and seems pretty, you know, seems to be sort of appealing to more senior figures in the administration to overturn it.
4: Though the Justice Department did tell the Associated Press that these arrests were approved by leadership of its criminal division.
5: That's right. It's gone through State Department and DOJ to get to this stage. Mm-hmm. I think marks a very dramatic sea change in the fate of these two men.
4: Heidi Blake is a reporter for The New Yorker. Thank you so much for joining us today, Heidi.
5: Thank you so much for having me.
6: Time now for My Unsung Hero, our series from the team at Hidden Brain. My Unsung Hero tells the stories of people whose kindness left a lasting impression on someone else. Today's story is a favorite from 2023. It comes from Susan Greenstein Prescott. Her unsung hero is her 12th grade English teacher, Fred DeMeo. One day, he assigned everyone a poem to recite in front of the class.
7: And I was terrified. I had a mild stutter, and I thought, there is no way I'm getting up there in front of my peers and speaking. So I went home and I told my mother how I felt, and she wrote me a note asking me to be excused from doing the assignment in front of the whole class. So the day of the public speaking assignment, I stayed after school. So I did, instead of giving it in front of my peers, I gave it to him one-on-one after the school day. And we sat down and I recited my poem. And I don't remember if I stuttered, but he looked at me when I was finished and he said, "What was wrong with that?" And I just sat there and he said, "I liked listening to your voice." And I had never heard that before. I think in his mind, it was so minor. And he wanted me to understand I have nothing to be afraid of. And I didn't realize how empowering that would be for me. And I never thanked him. You know, I graduated and I just moved forward like a 18-year-old person will do. When I graduated from college, the second job I had was being a corporate trainer. So I stand up in front of people and I speak. And I do it all the time. And if I do stutter once in a while, big whoop. And I'd like Mr. DeMeo to know that he truly is an unsung hero, because he played a big role in my very successful career and my life. And that was life-changing. I don't know where I would have gone if I felt like I had to keep my voice quiet because I was afraid of embarrassing myself. I'd like to give him my thanks for that kindness.
6: 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Since her story first aired in 2023, Susan reached out to Fred DeMeo to thank him, and he wrote a letter back. 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
10: In Los Angeles, I'm Kai Rizdahl. It is Monday, today the 20th of July. Good as it always is to have you along, everybody. There is the war, of course, and its attendant economic trickle-down. There are consumers in this economy because we get a vote on what happens too. There's business sentiment and a zillion other things that are going to affect which way this economy goes in the short and medium term. But way up high on that list is what Federal Reserve Chairman Kevin Warsh is thinking. It is early days yet in the Warsh era, but even after his testimony last week on Capitol Hill, it is tricky to figure out exactly what he is thinking. So we've called Wendy Edelberg. She's a senior fellow at the Brookings Institution, also one of our go-tos for all things big picture. Wendy, it's great to have you back.
11: Nice to be back.
10: All right, so let's take Chairman Warsh at his word. He is speaking in declarative sentences when he says, we are going to get inflation under control. The committee will do what it takes. It is, I don't know if we use these words, but he says, you know, it's our solemn oath. What does that translate into for you?
11: I am surprised that the market is putting so little weight on possible rate cuts. The market seems to be betting that Kevin Warsh will revert to his traditionally hawkish instincts and disappoint Trump the way that Powell did. And that's certainly possible, but I would not bet so strongly against Trump getting at least some of the rate cuts he wants. I mean, second term Trump has achieved so many of his goals on other fronts. And indeed, I see Warsh as already laying the intellectual groundwork for rate cuts.
10: All right, keep going. You got to spell that out then.
11: All right. So he's created these five task forces examining issues, including inflation measurement. He thinks that like the official measures may not be, you know, adequate. The effects of AI, policy rules, the balance sheet. Those task forces are going to report over the next months. And, you know, the way he talked about them with Congress, I think he's telegraphing that this work will eventually produce an analytical case for lower rates without any suggestion that he's responding to pressure from the White House.
10: Don't you think, though, I mean, that he torpedoes his own credibility if he, in essence, gives the president what he wants, having constructed this intellectual framework?
11: I mean, it's a coincidence of wants, potentially. So take the way he talked about artificial intelligence at the hearing. He, you know, just I'm quoting him exactly. He said, will it increase measured prices over the course of the next 12 months? I suspect it will. But whether that's inflationary or not, that's up to the Federal Reserve. And we're going to have something to say about that. That's an extraordinary thing. for the chairman of the Fed to say.
10: I keyed on the exact same thing when he said it. And my response, and I was either screaming at my TV or putting it out on the socials. I was like, doesn't the market get to decide what's inflationary here? Don't consumers get to decide?
11: Well, I think in this case, it's the task force that's going to get to decide. And my bet is that the task force says that AI-related price increases should be ignored. And I think the task force is also going to find, just serendipitously, that there are alternative measures of inflation that show that inflation is lower than the official indices indicate. And, you know, Warsh will follow those.
10: You are insinuating here that he is stacking the deck.
11: I am coming back to a coincidence of wants. I think that President Trump made it very, very clear when he chose who he was going to nominate to be chair of the Fed that he wanted interest rate cuts. And it wouldn't surprise me that a smart guy who wanted that job would think about, could he create the intellectual infrastructure, the scaffolding, to justify such cuts?
10: I'm going to go back to the credibility thing here. Chairman Warsh said, and this is a paraphrase, he used these numbers, though, it's been 63 or 64 months that inflation has been above the Fed's target, and that is a problem for both this economy and for the Federal Reserve. Don't you think there is an institutional requirement that he fix that?
11: I think that there's an institutional requirement that he looks like he's always on the verge of fixing that. I don't know. I think that the institution can withstand it not being fixed in real time. I think it always has to look like it's going to get fixed around the corner 6 months from now, next year. And I think that it's also going to depend on what measure of inflation you use, right? Like you can find a different measure of inflation that shows that inflation is indeed under control.
10: Yeah. Super quick. You got half a minute. I'm sure you saw this morning that Bill Dudley, who used to run the New York Fed, came out and said the Federal Reserve has to raise rates. Don't you think pressure mounts on Warsh the longer it goes with inflation and price levels elevated?
11: I do. And I think, look, I get why markets have priced in a possible rate increase. You know, I see the argument for that, for sure. I just don't see why no one's talking about all the indicators pointing to a rate cut.
10: Wendy Edelberg at Brookings. Thanks, Wendy. Good to talk to you.
11: Thank you.
10: Wall Street on this late July Monday, you know, meh. Details, numbers, when we get there.

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1: Do with interest rates is that a whole lot of what happens with prices is outside their control. Exhibit A, perhaps, is that as Warsh and other Fed chairs have said time and again, tightening or loosening monetary policy is not magically going to bring another barrel of crude oil to market. The natural segue here, then, is that oil is up another percent or so today, and the average price of a gallon of gas in this economy is $4 on the nose, just about where it was a month into the war. That would be the end of March. So, first of all, yes, we have been here before, but also, we've been here before, and oil markets can use that experience to set prices today. Here's Marketplace's Kristen Schwab.
2: At the heart of oil prices right now sit two questions, says Severin Bornstein at UC Berkeley's The Energy Institute at Haas.
3: How much political stomach Trump has for higher gas prices, and how much the Iranians can live with in terms of disruption to their economy.
2: Oil hit $90 a barrel this morning, which so far reflects the idea that markets think Trump and the Iranians want to negotiate. Because otherwise, Bornstein says, prices would be worse.
3: Early on in the war, there were predictions of $150 or $200 per barrel, but that never happened.
2: Oil prices peaked at about $110 because 30-some countries released strategic reserves. And, says Catherine Wolfram, an energy economist at MIT, China's quickly learned to live using less fuel.
4: Basically insulated us from much higher run-up in oil prices by the reduction in mainly gasoline consumption there from the diffusion of electric vehicles.
2: Still, there are some price pressures. Remember, says Tom Kloza, chief energy advisor at Gulf Oil, there's a whole other war happening between Russia and Ukraine.
5: A lot of international refineries are out of commission right now.
2: We're also entering hurricane season in the Gulf of Mexico. But on the upside, demand for gas tends to go down in the fall, and refineries will soon switch to cheaper winter blends. All in all, Kloza thinks gas prices will continue to bounce around.
5: We might have another Groundhog Day where we go back below $4 and above.
2: We've been here before. We might be back here again. I'm Kristen Schwab for Marketplace.

0: We talked last week about earnings for a lot of the big Wall Street banks. They're doing quite fine, thanks. But the kinds of banking that they do, investment banking, trading, all of that, are a couple of steps removed from the economy that most of the rest of us live in. To find out what's going on there, it's more instructive to turn to regional lenders, several of which are set to report their earnings over the next couple of weeks. Marketplace's Justin Ho has more on that.
1: Regional banks aren't the small community banks that you might see in the corner of a small town. But they aren't sprawling multinational empires either, says Julie Hill at the University of Wyoming.
2: They're basically larger banks that focus on traditional banking model. That's borrowing money from people in the form of deposits and lending it out as loans either to businesses or consumers.
1: Hill says most of regional banks' revenue comes from that kind of traditional banking.
2: So typically what you want to see for regional banks is you want to see strong loan demand and you want to see low losses on loans.
1: And right now, loan demand is up. Gerard Cassidy with RBC Capital Markets says that's partly because of all of the AI spending that's been happening this year.
3: So, for example, a bank may have a relationship with cement companies that are being hired to build the foundations for data centers or the HVAC installers.
1: But Cassidy says loan demand is also coming from all kinds of other industries, including from healthcare companies, trucking companies, auto dealers. Tom Collins with the consulting company West Monroe says mid-sized businesses in particular are demanding credit.
4: These would be businesses that would range from, you know, manufacturing companies to service companies, kind of the bread and butter of the economy.
1: Collins says many are borrowing because they're realizing that interest rates probably aren't going lower anytime soon. But he says many are also feeling optimistic and they feel comfortable borrowing. Stephen Bigger with Argus Research says many consumers do too, despite higher interest rates and higher gas prices.
5: I think it's really the

0: jobs economy. So to the extent that unemployment remains down, that means consumers are going to feel reasonably good about taking out that loan.
1: And Bigger says delinquencies have been falling, which means banks are going to feel more comfortable making loans. I'm Justin Ho for Marketplace.

0: It's been a while since we've talked shipping, but just because it's not in the headlines, Strait of Hormuz excepted, of course, but just because it's mostly not in the headlines doesn't mean it doesn't matter. So we've gotten Weston Labar back on the phone. He's the chief strategy officer at Waterfront Logistics. They're at the ports of Los Angeles and Long Beach. Mr. Labar, welcome back to the program, sir.
1: Thank you for having me, Kai.
0: First question, as always, is how's business?
1: You know, for the first time in a while, I can say business is booming.
0: Huh.
1: Yeah, the ports are busy. Earlier this year, in speaking with many of the major importers that we work with and throughout the network, many of them anticipated a second round of tariffs coming sometime in July or August. Yeah. And so they started shipping, and shipping they did. The amount of containers we have in our facility, remember, we have an 85-acre facility right next to the ports of Los Angeles and Long Beach, and it has been so full the last 2 weeks, we actually took additional space over next to our facility. And if you remember previously, we discussed it would fill up and empty out and fill up and empty out. It's just remained full. And depending on what happens with tariff announcements, we anticipate this to continue through the rest of this year or until the tariff shoe drops.
0: All right. So people are front running the tariffs, which I get. And, you know, we've seen that before, obviously, last year. I do wonder, though, whether the folks who are filling up your yard are aware of the conflict in the Middle East and what that's doing to sort of the macro economy.
1: Yeah, I think there's other contributing factors to what we're seeing right now. And I also believe that folks are looking at consumer spending and consumer confidence. But warehouse inventories have been pretty depleted. And so not only are you seeing the front loading of product to get ahead of tariffs, but much of this product was going to be needed for back to school, holidays, end of year, et cetera. And so that is why I think you're seeing this culmination. You want to get ahead of it in a world where you know what your costs are going to be, as opposed to trying to replenish your shelves when potentially your costs could skyrocket.
0: Right. Speaking of costs, is diesel a thing for you guys?
1: Diesel is always a thing for folks that are operating heavy equipment. What's good in our world is many of our contracts and in our industry, this is very typical. Fuel is calculated outside of the base rate. So many customer contracts have what's called a fuel surcharge. Mm. So we've protected ourselves. But there are definitely companies out there who've had to rework their rates because they might have that baked in, and you could be finding yourself in a very difficult position.
0: Things are busy, as we've established, at the Port of Long Beach and Los Angeles. Is the same true necessarily? I mean, what do you hear from your colleagues and contemporaries at like Seattle and New York and Miami, you know?
1: Yeah, we coordinate freight at seaports and gateways throughout the nation, and working with not just our equipment, but we have many partner carriers in those gateways. You are seeing a tightening in the market pretty much everywhere. You're seeing capacity that you need to pre-book or it may not be there for you. You'll see a little bit more of a hardline approach on rates because people aren't desperate to move cargo the way they previously were. So this has been, I think, a very refreshing period.
0: Yeah. So when we call you back in January, do you expect things to have continued apace, or is it just we don't know what's going to happen between now and January?
1: Well, we really don't know. But I will say my crystal ball tells me that as soon as we get clarification on tariffs, people will mad dash and continue to bring in product until those tariffs go into effect. Then we'll see a slow period again. I think too early to tell what that all looks like, but that will be the theme.
0: Hmm. I was going to let you go, but now I have to ask you, why do you expect something constant on tariffs? Why do you expect stability?
1: Yeah, the biggest thing is the tariffs that were implemented where the courts found them to be non-constitutional, they're going to come back, but in the form of constitutional Section 301 or Section 302 right. tariffs. Those hearings are happening in Washington, D.C. Stakeholders are meeting to talk about the impacts of these tariffs, no differently than we have leading up to the implementation of other ones. Which is why I say this feels eerily similar to 2018. Yeah. Tariffs were announced. They'd go into effect to start 2019. And we all saw a very busy 2018 and then had to reassess going out of it. And I think that's really what we're seeing right now.
0: All right. We'll call you in January. Weston Labar, he's the chief strategy officer down at Waterfront Logistics down at the ports of Los Angeles and Long Beach. Ms. Labar, thanks for your time, sir. As always, good to talk to you.
1: Thanks for having me. Always appreciate it.

0: coming up
1: to her like I was abandoning her to go live in the wilderness, which is kind of true.
0: Well, at least we're being honest, right? First, though, let's do the numbers. Dow Industrial is down 307 points today, 0.6%, 51,839. The NASDAQ subtracted 12 points. We'll call that flat percentage-wise, 25,508. The S&P 500 down 14 points, 0.2%, 74.43. A federal judge in Oakland has paused the merger between Paramount Skydance and Warner Brothers Discovery, a coalition of 12 states, as you might have heard, has sued to stop that merger on antitrust grounds, rather. The Writers Guild of America has also filed suit. Paramount Skydance down 2.1% on the day. Warner Brothers Discovery gave up about 3.75%. Domino's Pizza brought in more revenue last quarter than analysts had been guessing. Domino's heated up 0.2%. Bond prices went down, thus the yield on the 10-year T-note went up 4.59%. You are listening to Marketplace.
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5: The Iran war is escalating with several U.S. service members killed and hundreds wounded over the weekend. Now Defense Secretary Pete Hegseth is heading to Congress looking for a $350 billion funding boost. That story on the next morning edition from NPR News.
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0: This is Marketplace. I'm Kai Rizdahl. A data point and an observation on the way to this next story. The data point is that the average rate on a 30-year fixed-rate mortgage sits at 6.55%. That's from Freddie Mac as of last Thursday. The observation is that in this real estate market as of right now, with rates and prices where they are, the phrase starter home kind of doesn't stand to reason. And it's been that way for a while. A report out today from Realtor.com points out that in 2022, fresh off the pandemic, the number of homes that were affordable for first-time buyers was at the lowest it had been in recent memory. However, that same report says the starter home crunch has eased a bit since then, although how easy it is depends on where you're looking to buy and where you're hoping to live. Marketplace's Stephanie Hughes has that.
6: If you're looking to buy a starter home in the southern U.S., you have a lot more choices than in much of the country.
7: Builders in Texas, Florida, and the Carolinas really responded to demand during the boom years of the pandemic, and that supply has come to market.
6: Economist Hannah Jones is author of that new Realtor.com report, which, when looking at inventory, defines a starter home as costing under $350,000. Jones says the supply of starter homes in the South has grown substantially since the low point in 2022.
7: You know, really taking advantage of the more permissive zoning laws and regulations in the South.
6: Meanwhile, in the Northeast, the starter home market is getting worse. It's already very densely built, as anyone who's traveled through North New Jersey can tell you, which makes new construction harder.
7: There's just not as much space for the sprawl. You also run into the ocean.
6: One reason new construction is so important is more would-be sellers are clinging to their existing homes and their low mortgage rates. Cheryl Merritt's a real estate broker in Raleigh, North Carolina.
8: Years ago, the average time a person would stay in their house would be 7, 10, 12 years. We're seeing people stay in their houses for 20 years now.
6: Despite the increased inventory, the Realtor.com report points out sales of starter homes are down 7.2% so far this year. Zillow senior economist Orfi Divongi says buyers have to factor in the high cost of everything.
9: It's very difficult for people to go out and commit to a new purchase when there's so much uncertainty about how far their incomes will go.
6: Some people are abandoning the idea of a starter home altogether. Economist Hannah Jones says they want to buy their forever home and just be done with the whole thing. I'm Stephanie Hughes for Marketplace.

0: Seasonal hiring, says the Bureau of Labor Statistics, is one of the noisier parts of the American labor market. Just like it sounds, it's companies in retail and hospitality mostly hiring more people when there is high demand. So holidays for retail and summertime for bars and hotels and restaurants and the like. Thing is, the hospitality industry lost about 61,000 jobs last month, suggesting that a lot of that seasonal hiring isn't happening. That said, lots of people do make their living from seasonal work, which in turn affects what and where they call home. Here's today's installment of our series, Adventures in Housing.
1: My name is Brian Evol, and I live in Terlinga / Studio Butte outside of Big Bend National Park, and I'm a maintenance supervisor in the park. I've committed to at least a year in order to achieve that supervisor position. So I'll be here at least until July of next year. And I live in a little spot they call a casita. It's a little one-bedroom house. I've got a fully equipped kitchen, a nice bathroom, a queen bed. As a supervisor, one of the perks is that this is my place and it's going to stay my place. Nobody's going to be moving in with me. This is my eighth job that I would consider seasonal. In 2015, my ex-girlfriend and her family were able to get a spot up on Mount LeConte Lodge in Great Smoky Mountains National Park. Just being up there as a guest, I was just blown away by the whole place. And my first question to one of the employees there was, how do I get a job up here? And she said, well, we're actually looking for somebody. And pointed to some other guy. He's leaving next week. 2 days later, I got on my computer and filled out an application, and I heard back from him the next day. At the time, it was kind of it was a sore point in our relationship because it felt like, to her, like I was abandoning her to go live in the wilderness, which is kind of true. It was just a matter of like being there, realizing, okay, I can't experience this place unless I'm here. How do I get here? How do I stay here? The number of times that I've relocated in the last even just decade is about 12 times. And that's not always for a seasonal thing, but a lot of it has very much been related to going from one place to the next. The idea of buying a long-term property is very daunting to me, not just because I have that wanderlust and I know that I'm always going to be wanting to travel, but because I feel that that would be like an anchor, a rope tying me to a place. And that's kind of an uncomfortable feeling for me. The only time I have ever considered buying a house, it was not in the United States, and it was for the purposes of turning it into something hospitality related. This isn't something we're doing next year. This is something we're doing 5 to 10 years from now. And I want to give people an experience unlike anything they could experience just staying in the, Holiday Inn or whatever.
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1: This final note on the way out today, in which we will close the books on the World Cup. First of all, the final itself, underwhelming as a game. Second, the halftime show was a lot. But third and more to the point, I saw this on CNBC, that FIFA is going to have total revenue this year of $9 billion, making the tournament the most lucrative sporting event ever. Now, wildly unrelated, and as they say, this just in, President Trump has just imposed 50% tariffs on Canadian imports, the USMCA notwithstanding. So stability in tariffs, not something that's happening. Amir Babawi, Caitlin Esch, John Gordon, Noya Carr, Steve Mullis, and Stephanie Seek are the Marketplace editing staff. Kelly Severa is the news director. And I'm Kai Rizdahl. We will see you tomorrow, everybody. This is APM.
2: Community has to feel enfranchised. 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
5: Welcome to Insight, live at noon with a rebroadcast at 7 p.m. Flying out of Sacramento International Airport has become a growing option for passengers in recent years, and alongside that bump in flights is a makeover. Ahead on Insight, we'll get a look at the big changes so far at SMF and how the public can weigh in on what the future of air travel looks like. Also, we'll learn about a new analysis from EdSource looking into ICE detentions of children across California and how immigration strategy compares between the Trump and Biden administrations. Finally, the State Fair is in full swing at Cal Expo and hit a snag its first weekend with the last-minute cancellation of a big musical act. We'll get a lay of the land of what's in store for the last summer before the fair officially moves to fall next year. I'm Vicki Gonzalez. That's all coming up today on Insight.
6: Live from NPR News in Washington, I'm Ryland Barton. The U.S. military says it ended its latest round of airstrikes targeting Iran as the nations vie for control of the Strait of Hormuz. The strikes came as the British military reported yet another tanker came under attack in the strait. Yemen's Iranian-backed Houthi rebels have announced an embargo against Saudi Arabia. It comes in retaliation for a blockade on Yemen and a recent attack on Sana'a International Airport. The embargo affects the gateway to the Red Sea as Saudi Arabia seeks an alternative to the Strait of Hormuz on the Persian Gulf side of the country. The blockade raises fears of further destabilization of the world's energy market, as Suzanne Maloney of the Brookings Institution explains.
7: If you saw a closure of the Red Sea in addition to a closure of the Strait of Hormuz at this point in the conflict, with strategic reserves having been drawn down as significantly as they have, and without a lot of opportunity during the ceasefire to in fact restore them, we would see potentially some overreaction from both oil markets and the broader economy in terms of inflation. So I think there's going to be a real time pressure.
6: The FDA retracted test results identifying cyclospora on samples of lettuce from Taylor Farms in Mexico. This false positive result shows how hard it is to trace the source of the outbreak, as NPR's Yuki Noguchi reports.
8: Cyclospora parasites are hard to test for and trace. The tested sample might not reflect the entire crop, for example. Plus, Rutgers microbiologist Donald Schaffner says there are often unrelated cases that crop up every summer.
9: Just because you're sick with cyclospora right now doesn't mean that you're part of this cluster of cases that have an epicenter in Michigan and Ohio. Sometimes we can figure out what's causing it, and sometimes we can't.
8: For now, regulators recommend avoiding the recalled Taylor Farms lettuce. Yuki Noguchi, NPR News.
6: A federal judge has temporarily halted the proposed merger of Paramount Skydance and Warner Brothers Discovery. This pauses what would be the largest deal in Hollywood history, as NPR's Mondolito Del Barco reports.
10: The judge ruled in favor of the temporary halt while considering an antitrust lawsuit filed by attorneys general from 12 states, including California and New York. They're trying to block the $111 billion merger, which they argue is unlawful. Last week, California AG Rob Bonta's office argued in court that the deal would unfairly give too much power to the combined company Paramount and Warner Brothers, resulting in fewer movies and TV shows made, job losses at the studios, and higher prices for consumers. All of these are claims that David Ellison's company, Paramount Skydance, denies. It's asking that any litigation be settled by the end of September, when the company would have to begin paying fees of $7 million a day for any delay. Mandalit Del Barco, NPR News.
6: This is NPR. The Women's Tennis Association is introducing one-off mandatory gene testing for all players, updating its eligibility policy to include gender screening based on biological sex ahead of the 2028 Olympics in L.A. The International Olympic Committee introduced a gender eligibility policy earlier this year to align with President Trump's executive order on transgender athletes. A new study finds many packaged foods that claim to contain avocado oil don't contain what the label says. NPR's Maria Godoy has more.
11: Browse the aisles of the grocery store and you'll find chips, dressings, and mayonnaise all boasting that they're made with avocado oil. But when UC Davis professor Selena Wong noticed this trend, she got curious because her past research has found that most bottled avocado oils sold in stores are either rancid or they've been adulterated with other oils. So she submitted 54 products to chemical analysis and found that 89% showed signs of being mixed with other cheaper oils like soybean oil.
12: If you're buying avocado oil products, it's very likely that you're not getting what you're paying for.
11: She says that's a problem because avocado oil products are often significantly more expensive than those made with other oils. Maria Godoy, NPR News.
6: Mount Olympus, the mythological home of ancient Greece's gods, may soon join UNESCO's World Heritage List. Greeks hope the mountain's blend of myth, culture, and natural beauty will secure it a place when the World Heritage Committee meets in South Korea next week. Locals say the mountain needs protection as an increase in tourism impacts the environment. It's NPR.
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5: From Cap Radio in Sacramento, this is Insight. I'm your host, Vicki Gonzalez. If you've been to Sacramento International Airport lately, you've probably noticed the terminals have a fresh look with new local spots paying homage to the capital city. Well, the changes are far from over. SMF's future continues to take flight and you can weigh in. There is a public survey asking travelers what you would like to see over the next 20 years. To give us an update on the changes coming down the jetway and get a look at other smaller airports in our area, we're joined by Cindy Nickel, the director of the Sacramento County Department of Airports. Welcome back.
14: Thank you, Vicki. It's so great to see you.
5: So I just flew out of Sacramento International Airport not too long ago. I'm one of the many people who are enjoying the summer and planning their vacation, and there have been a good amount of changes. Summer is peak time. for travel, of course. What do travel numbers look like? How do they compare to years past?
14: So we're doing well. We're roughly flat, honestly. This is a period where we're seeing the airlines reduce some of their flights and some of the numbers of seats that are available. But I just got the numbers this morning for the full 12 months it ended in June, and we're down 0.1%. So I call that flat. But, you know, we've had 4 years of considerable growth since COVID. We're outperforming, and I don't celebrate this, but we're outperforming the airports in the Bay Area. And, you know, we're just excited about continuing to get more air service and find new ways to connect our region to the world.
5: So flat, when you take it in totality, looking at other airports, isn't necessarily a bad thing?
14: It's not. No, we're doing better than most airports, actually. Even Reno is down. So we're at about 13.8 million passengers right now. So pretty good.
5: So the big changes between this year compared to last year, I mean, does it hinge on the war in Iran and jet fuel prices as to why travel and flights have been a struggle this last 12 months?
14: I think it's a couple things. I think what is affecting demand is, first of all, you know, the price of daily activity, you know, your gas, your groceries, all that is higher now. So people have less in their wallets, as well as the fact that the airlines have been increasing the fares. So, you know, it's harder to afford in a couple of ways. So I think that's what's affecting people. But, you know, we're honestly still pretty darn strong in terms of our demand.
5: What has led airlines to suspend or cancel flights, and how much of that is happening in Sacramento?
14: You know, I think they're always looking for ways to maximize their earnings and their what they call yield. And so what we're seeing is, for example, we saw American reduce some of their flights out of here to increase flights to Europe from other airports. So, you know, they're always just looking to maximize kind of how they're doing financially.
5: When you have these conversations with airlines, I mean, what kind of sway does an airport have over what they can charge and what routes are available?
14: That's a great question. We do a couple things. One is we have access to USDOT FAA data that the airlines don't have. And so we know just overall how many people are trying to get from Sacramento to, I don't know, London or, you know, Frankfurt or something. And so what we do is we share that information with the airlines, work with them. It takes several years for them to understand that we have a significant demand and also that, you know, they could fill their planes every day if they served us directly. So we can use that as a way to encourage them. We can also give them discounts on our landing fees and our terminal rents. But other than that, there's not that much we can do. I will mention one of the things we have been doing is working with our business community through GSEC, trying to get some support from our local businesses. They can actually financially support new service.
5: And how?
14: That money. You know, so various places I've been, and this is no exception, if we can get our community to help support for the first couple years and prove out that there's that level of demand for service, then the airlines will keep serving it.
5: So I was looking at some nonstop routes that were kind of new, like Air Canada. They suspended a nonstop route from Sacramento to Toronto in May. And that was right after the airline said that it was dealing with jet fuel prices.
14: Yeah.
5: KTLA, that's an outlet down in Los Angeles. American Airlines suspended Charlotte to SMF in June. So do these, I guess, cancellations or suspensions purely stem from jet fuel, or are there other factors at play?
14: Yeah, you know, they're looking at everything. I will say that our area generally does quite well. We have a lot of service because this region is growing. We're getting more people living here, job growth, all of that drives demand. So first of all, they are aware of that and they see that there's that demand. I think obviously, they're taking into account what their overall costs are. One of the challenges we've seen the airlines have is just not having enough aircraft. So Boeing and Airbus both need to be stepping up their production in order for for example, that's what we're hearing from Lufthansa about trying to get service to Europe. They need more aircraft.
5: Yeah, we've had conversations with the airport, with your colleagues at SMF about, you know, expanding to across the Atlantic to overseas. Where does that stand now? It seems like things are pretty challenging at the moment.
14: We're still working on it. The tariffs and the jet fuel availability and cost are considerations. I just met a couple weeks ago in Prague with airports from around the world, including Europe. And that is a consideration. But mostly what we're hearing from airlines is they just need the what they call metal. They need the aircraft to fly.
5: Hmm. Where are the popular routes from Sacramento? Is it mostly within California or sticking to the west or the southwest? Or are there some surprises in there?
14: There are some surprises. We're actually right now the largest unserved nonstop to Washington, D.C., to National Airport. That's maybe not surprising to people. It is the capital to the capital, right?
5: Mm-hmm.
14: But we know that we have a lot of demand for nonstop to Europe as well as to Asia. So Asia is a little harder just because we're starting to be able to show the demand that we've got. But if we got really service to anywhere in Europe, it's so easy to get from there to anywhere else in Europe that would be good.
5: If you had it your way, when do you think something like this could take flight? Would it take a few years?
14: Yeah, I think it's probably 2 or 3 years away. So kind of that time frame.
5: All right. When I was at the airport, also noticed a lot of construction. Of course, there is the parking garage expansion. When will that be done?
14: Yes. So the garage is going to be done before Thanksgiving of this year. I'm so excited about that. It's more than doubling our garage space. It's a little bit bigger than the existing garage. It's being built by a local woman-owned business, Ellison Auto's company, Auto Construction. They are ahead of schedule, and they're going to save us a lot of money. So plus, when we started this project, I said to my staff, I don't want an ugly garage. I want a beautiful garage. And it's going to be beautiful.
5: How will it be beautiful? Is there going to be art pieces?
14: Yes. The outside, yeah, the outside is going to be perforated metal that from a distance looks like orchards with the big pictures of the fruit. And then it's actually, when you look more closely, it's going to be place names and names of every single person involved in these projects.
5: Mm. How has parking been? I mean, has it been challenging for travelers and passengers, given that, you know, with this construction, there has been, you know, some kind of cordoning off of parking spaces? I mean, how are people managing that?
14: That's also a great question. You know, I want to thank our community, our traveling community, because it has been challenging and people have been pretty patient with us. The garage fills up, not the entire day, but pretty much by 11 or so, it frees up every day. There are some days when it doesn't free up, but we try to communicate well out to people what's available. In fact, we're putting in new technology. You may have heard about it, red lights and green lights. So we have new signage on the roadway that says whether the garage or what lots are open. We also, once you get into the garage, you can see how many spaces are available by level, and you can, as you drive in, you can see how many by row, and then there are red and green lights above showing you where the spaces are available. So I think that's going to help relieve both anxiety as well as people just driving around a lot trying to find a spot.
5: Is that already playing out now?
14: Yes.
5: Okay.
14: We have that in place in the existing garage, and we're putting it in the new garage.
5: We also learned about a new camera system, AutoModus, at Terminal A, and that's, I think, to help manage curbside drop-off. So how does this new camera system work?
14: Yes. What it does is it's basically, using cameras. So our folks who used to have to just wait at the curb and, you know, see if people showed up and see if they needed help, now they can see on cameras if there are people who are sort of parked there for quite a while. Pretty much we don't like people to sit there for more than 4 minutes because it gets crowded. And if you've been to Terminal A, we get backups on the roadway. So the camera basically allows them to see when someone's parked there for quite a while. They can then go person to person, talk to them, offer to them that they can circulate again or go to our free waiting area, and then pick up their person.
5: Well, moving on to some good news when it comes to what you can eat and what you can drink. I mean, there's a whole slew of new restaurants in both terminals, and they all have a local flair. I mean, there are a couple chains, but mostly it's local restaurants at both Terminal A and Terminal B. How many have opened so far?
14: Yes. You know, I am also very excited about this. We had 18 places that were turning over, and we've got all but three open now. And so the two of them that are remaining are Vietnamese restaurants in both A and Terminal A and Terminal B. And then we're also going to get Midtown Spirits in Terminal B. So as you said, there are a ton of local restaurants. So just to name a few, we've got Nick's Taco, as you may know. One Speed Pizza just opened. We've got West Coast Sourdough. It's a long list of local restaurateurs who everyone knows about. Mm.
5: And what other major projects are coming down the pipeline?
14: So we are just now starting work on adding six gates, up to six gates. We're still refining that at Terminal B. So that'll be able to, that'll make us able to bring in more flights. All the airlines are scrambling for those gates. They're fighting over them, and they're doing so well here. We're also starting a project to reroute the exit from Terminal A, just to make traffic flow a bit more easily. After the garage opens, probably end of this year, early next year, the pedestrian walkway will open. And I'm telling you, that is going to be wedding worthy. It's going to be so beautiful with incredible art. It's going to be a delightful way for people to come in to Sacramento and to leave Sacramento. We're also, the last big project we have, which is the most, in terms of dollars, probably over $480 million, will be a new rental car center. So our residents don't really see that as much because most residents are parking or using other forms of transportation. But our visitors do rent cars. And right now, that rental car was the first in the country. So it's very 1960s, 1970s, and you have to take a shuttle bus. So now the consolidated rental car facility will be right south of the garage, the existing garage. Walkable, it's going to be wonderful.
5: And when will that be available?
14: We expect that one would open in 2030.
5: Okay, so still like a few years away. I didn't realize that it was the first one in the country.
14: Yeah, it used to be that the rental cars would just rent a bunch of space, disparate locations off airport. And then, so we were the first place where it was consolidated.
5: Mm.
14: Yeah.
5: When I was at the airport also, I mean, you do sometimes have emotional support animals there, and you can, you can pet dogs. But then there's also, like, it seems new, like improving accessibility for travelers that may have disabilities.
14: Yes.
5: Tell us about this. It's called the Sunflower Hidden Disability Program.
14: Yes, I love this program because it's a nice way of people who have various, as you said, hidden disabilities, to know that they're welcome, that anyone, I have a sunflower lanyard, and, you know, anyone who has one, they know that they can ask for extra help. They may need a little bit extra time, you know, maneuvering through the terminal, getting through the checkpoint, which can be very anxiety producing, finding the gate, getting on the plane, all of that stuff. And so anyone with a sunshine lanyard can help. We do have hundreds of volunteers through our ambassador program who are also helping with that.
5: So they're all volunteers, these ambassadors?
14: Yes, yes. I believe it's 340 people who volunteer with us. And in addition, we've got the bark dogs, the comfort dogs you were talking about. Yeah, so we have a great community of people who provide support to all of our guests who are traveling in and out of the airport.
5: So if someone's looking for this, they should just look for someone with a lanyard with a sunflower?
14: Yes, indeed. It's a bunch of little sunflowers on it. And I'm just looking to see if I have one in my bag right now. But it really helps. Sorry. No one can see this, so it's probably not going to be useful.
5: I can see it, yeah.
14: Yeah, here you go.
5: Oh, there you go. Right. Yeah, there are a lot. Yeah, around the lanyard. And in a nice little placard. Okay, just great. So that's something good for people to know if they see those flowers.
14: Yeah.
5: Finally, when it comes to the Sacramento International Airport, I mean, you do have a survey out. It takes 2 to 3 minutes. You want the public to weigh in on the next 20 years at SMF for the airport's master plan update. You know, what kind of feedback would you like from the community for this survey?
14: You know, what's really helpful to us is to hear what their vision is. You know, a lot of our passengers, of course, are going in and out of other airports. What are they seeing there that they would like us to have? what kinds of additional capabilities would they like. We would really like to make improvements to our international facilities when people are coming through the inspection services, coming into the country through Customs and Border Patrol. What kinds of things, you know, just generally, what kinds of things should we be adding to the airport? Couple things I'll mention. It's in the context of getting a new tower at the airport. We're going to get a new air traffic control tower. FAA is building it on the north side of the airport, and that will get the old tower out of the way for us to add new facilities. What do people envision us putting there? For example, another thing we're working on is a child care center for people who work at the airport, not visitors, but you can't drop off your kid and then fly off.
15: Go take off on vacation.
14: Exactly. Yeah. But I think that having a child care center would certainly help women and people in underserved communities who have trouble paying for child care come and work at the airport and know that their child is right there.
15: Mm. And when could something like that come to fruition?
14: We're working on that. We're getting a $1.5 million grant from Angelique Ashby, and super excited to be getting going. We're doing some surveys right now of our community, airport community, to learn really who would use it.
15: You're listening to Insight here on CAP Radio. And if you're just joining us, we're talking with Cindy Nicol from the Sacramento County Department of Airports about big changes this year and updates in the near future. We'd only have a few minutes left, but, you know, I want to acknowledge that the Department of Airports covers more than just SMF. There's also Sacramento Executive Airport in Land Park, which is home to the Aviators Restaurant. Yeah. Now, for those that don't know about Aviators, it's been open for nearly three decades. It overlooks the airport, so you can see aircraft take off, but it has been closed since early this year due to significant structural issues. So what's going on, if you can just update the status of this restaurant?
14: That's exactly right. You know, the airport was built in the early 50s, and, you know, construction was a little different in those days. When Aviators was closed, as they normally do during the December or January timeframe, this year it was in January, we did some inspections, and we looked under the linoleum and saw that there was some degradation to the rebar, etc., some rusting. So we needed to close the restaurant, and right now we're shoring up the floor. We're completing inspections to really learn the extent of the damage, and then we're going to have a contractor come and fix it. So honestly, we think that process could take a couple years.
15: A couple years.
14: Yeah.
15: It seemed like something that was beloved for aviation enthusiasts, being able to, like, you know, eat and also take in, like, the sights of the airport. I mean, what kind of response have you received? Since it's going to be closed for a while.
14: Yes, it certainly is beloved. And you know, I've been there myself. And it's... I think people understand that we've got to make sure that the structural integrity is assured. And we're talking to Chick about what the future looks like, the operator there.
15: When it comes to the structural problems, is it just reserved or isolated to the restaurant or within the larger airport building? Because Supervisor Patrick Kennedy, I mean, he reportedly has said that deterioration of the rebar, it might affect the terminal and the tower, too.
14: We're looking at that. Right now, all indications are that it's only the area under the kitchen. So that's what it looks like. But again, we have structural engineers doing the inspections, and we have the contractor working with them on how we will be able to fix it.
15: Finally, I mean, the department also oversees Mather Airfield, Franklin Field. How are those two doing? I mean, I think there is some expansion planned or some updates planned for Mather, correct?
14: Yes, indeed. So we're very excited. We've just completed a strategic real estate development plan for Mather, which we did, as you know, inherit from the Air Force. So there's a lot of property there that we can develop. And we really are at the point now where we can start attracting interested parties who might want to bring in cargo or might want to have some interesting developments, you know, that serve the community better than we're able to right now.
15: Mm. And how is Franklin Field used?
14: Franklin Field is a very small airport, has no tower, and it's mostly used for crop dusting and for practicing landing and taking off, which is an important function. So we have some of our students from the other airports come, especially from Executive Airport and also Mather, come and practice landing and taking off at that airport.
15: Cindy, thank you so much for stopping by. A lot happening.
14: Yes, indeed. Yeah, come by. Say hi sometime.
15: Yeah, and more to come. Cindy Nichol is the director of the Sacramento County Department of Airports. We've been getting an update on new additions at SMF and an update on Aviator's Restaurant at the Sacramento Executive Airport. There is a public survey asking travelers what you would like to see over the next 20 years at Sacramento International Airport. We have a link to that survey on our Insight page. Up next, we'll learn about a new analysis from EdSource looking into ICE detentions of children across California and how immigration strategy compares between the Trump and Biden administrations. 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I'm Vicki Gonzalez.
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15: You're listening to Insight here on CAP Radio. I'm your host, Vicki Gonzalez. President Donald Trump has delivered on a key campaign promise to ramp up immigration enforcement. Following his first year in office, the nonprofit American Immigration Council has found the number of people in detention by Immigration and Customs Enforcement. It's increased by 75%. And the number of at-large arrests, ones that occur inside the community as opposed to the border, are up by 600%. According to a new analysis of data by EdSource, a nonprofit newsroom that focuses on education in California, those increases can also be seen in the arrest and detention of minors in the state. Here to guide us through the data and the impact that these detentions are having on children and their communities are EdSource reporters Zadie Stavely and Emma Gallegos. Welcome to Insight.
19: Thanks for having me.
15: So there has been a wealth of coverage in response to the Trump administration's immigration enforcement over the last year and a half. As reporters who focus on education in California, when did you decide to hone in on children and immigration enforcement? Emma?
19: Yeah. So, you know, there had been a few really high profile incidents of children being detained, in some cases deported. One that comes to mind is 5-year-old Liam Conejo Ramos in Minnesota, who had the blue bunny hat. But then there's also been some in California, like Joseph Londano Rodriguez, who was a 6-year-old student who attended California School for the Deaf. And so we wanted to look and see, you know, how many Liams, how many Josephs are being affected by Trump's immigration policies.
15: Yeah, I mean, Zadie, you profiled a family here in California. Can you just walk us through journalistically how you go about approaching families who are going through something like this to share their story and then to share it, of course, with readers and the broader community?
19: Well, I always operate with a lot of caution and also just
20: sensitivity. In this case, actually, we were not able to reach the family. They had already been deported. What we chose to do instead was report on this case through the eyes and ears, basically, of the teacher of this child and the classmates. So basically, I was able to get in touch with the teacher of this third grader, who many people have probably actually witnessed in some way her detention, because this was a child who was detained in SFO with her mother in March. The video of their detention was, you know, went viral in part because it was like a surprise detention. And as ICE agents were, you know, basically forcibly handcuffing the mother, both mother and daughter were crying, and there were lots of people around them asking the ICE agents to identify themselves. And so when I was able to reach the teacher, she walked me through, basically she explained to me what it was like to see that video and then realize that the person in the video was actually one of her students and the student's mother.
15: Mm. And both the mother and the child were deported?
20: Both the mother and the child were deported. They spent one night in SFO in a holding room, and then were flown to McAllen, Texas, booked into a hotel, and then flown to Guatemala the next day. Both of them had an order of removal. Basically, they had been detained first in, I think, 2018 near the border. So the Wendy, the child, was not yet two at that time. And then they were released and had a series of court dates. They went to some court appointments and not to others. This is very frequent. And I'm not sure if they were able to even get an attorney, or, you know, sometimes court announcements don't actually get to the person. Do they even know when to go to court or where? But they had a final order of removal from 2019. It's not clear whether they knew that they had a final order of removal, because they were not present at that mm-hmm. appointment. And so the teacher told me, you know, just about what happened once the classmates found out about this. She wasn't sure if she should talk about this with a class, but then a child came up to her and said, teacher, you know, Ms. Ortega, I'm hearing that Wendy was taken by ICE. And so the teacher then decided to ask the class if others had heard about that. And almost the entire class raised their hand. So then the district called in social workers and counselors to talk with the children. There was a lot of fear, a lot of anger. There were children who were U.S. citizens who said that they were then afraid to leave their homes, afraid to go to the park, afraid to, you know, go anywhere. And there was also just a lot of grief around this child not being in the classroom anymore.
15: I mean, when you look at situations on campus, when social workers come in, I mean, this is usually at a time of something traumatic has happened. There's grief attached to it. But typically until recent years or in the last year and a half, I mean, has it been tied to something like this, like immigration and detention related, versus maybe someone passing away, a classmate, and bringing in social workers to help children grieve? I mean, as an education reporter, what stands out to you about how the district is responding in light to a change in enforcement at the federal level?
20: I think that they responded based on how the children were responding. And so what the children talked about, they were talking about Wendy as if, you know, she was no longer there, and they were talking in the past tense about her. So the teacher described it as very much a grief that seemed almost as if it had been a death. And so, you know, in trying to process that, they wrote a poem. There was, you know, like a protest at school, basically, because the kids wanted to do something. The teacher described seeing something on the desk of Wendy's desk, where the children had basically created a memorial to her, where they put cards, they put, you know, flowers, basically they put like candy for her, And eventually they tried to send that to her. I don't know if they're even aware if Wendy actually received that in Guatemala. But basically they were trying to find some way of processing in a way. And even she said that even at the end of the year when she would take attendance, the children would say, "And Wendy isn't here."
15: Wow. I mean, this is just one example. I mean, in both of your reportings, there's a great deal of data driving what you found. Emma, I mean, how does this example reflect the big changes in administrations and immigration enforcement between the Trump administration and the Biden administration with that look at California?
19: Yeah, absolutely. Wendy is a great example of how things have changed under the second Trump administration. So,

0: known as, a lot of them were unaccompanied minors. And what would happen is they would get processed through San Diego. Not many of them were deported. And what's happening under Trump is you're seeing more children who are in ICE detention. They're not coming, at the border. These are students who are in communities, in California communities all across the state, like a Wendy, or I'm based in Bakersfield. And so you're seeing students who are already a part of the community, attending school, being detained in ICE detention, and more of them are being deported as well. So 61% of detained children under the tr second Trump administration were deported. You compare that to 8% under Biden. And we also see that huge increase, 90% increase in children being detained who are not, it's not at the border. It's in the interior.
1: Yeah, and you also just have like a very visual interactive map that shows and walks people through, under the last year and a half of the Biden administration compared to the first year and a half of the second Trump administration. And it shows, the detention facilities across the state. But, Emma, it also shows that a lot of these children are actually leaving the state. They're going elsewhere to facilities in Texas and South Texas, correct?
0: Yes. So under the Biden administration, some of these family detention centers were shut down. There was a lot of, even the Department of Homeland Security had an advisory committee that recommended they be shut down. They said that, detention poses a threat to the health of children. Under the second Trump administration, he reopened some of these facilities. One of those was the South Texas Family Residential Center in Dilley. That's been a very high profile facility. Liam Conejo Ramos went there, and there were protests there. And so a lot of children in California who are being detained, you can see them being detained, close to where they're apprehended in their own communities all across the state. And then you see a large portion of them are being sent over to the South Texas facility.
1: Did the Department of Homeland Security respond to your reporting?
0: Yes, they did. So I got this data from the Deportation Data Project. It's directly from ICE, and the DHS spokesperson said that this data is being cherry-picked by to peddle a false narrative, and said that they are not targeting children. They said parents are asked if they want to be removed with their children, or ICE will place the children with a safe person the parent designates. So they're saying they don't separate families, and that's why they have these family detention facilities.
1: Given that, I mean, this reporting is driven by data. What stood out to you about the data? I mean, of course, you're getting tips, you're getting information and anecdotes and personal accounts, but what value does data have when pursuing this story?
0: I really like that we were able to tell this, very human story about what's happening in one classroom in West Contra Costa County with Wendy's classmates and her teacher. The value of the data is that you're understanding just the scale of how often this is happening. Because, like I said in the beginning, there are some of these really high profile cases, but we found there's more than 650 children in California alone who've been detained. And so there are a lot of Wendy's. And I think that's important for the public to understand about what's happening right now.
2: And I'd like to add something. I think actually that it's really, really hard. Now I find it harder to find people who want to share these stories. I found some teachers in other parts of California who did not want to share about, they had students who were deported, but they did not want to talk to me about it, in part because of fear that that would somehow open their school up to more, scrutiny, I guess, or attention from ICE. And so I think that the data itself kind of shows us that there are all of these other stories out there, even when we can't necessarily hear every single personal story.
1: You're listening to Insight here on CAP Radio. And if you're just joining us, we're talking with EdSource reporters, Zadie Stavely and Emma Gallegos about a shift in immigration enforcement and the detention of children in California under the Trump administration. When you talk to experts, what have they been sharing about

0: about the manner in which deportations and detentions are being conducted under the second Trump administration.
1: One thing that one person told me, this is, her name is Michelle Brené. Actually, a couple of people told me this, but Michelle Brené, who is now, she has an organization called Together and Free. She works with asylum seeking families. But in the past, she was the immigration detention ombudsman under Biden. And so she has, you know, been involved and witnessed family detention over many, many years. But she basically said that, you know, there are some families where they get final orders of removal and there needs to be, you know, the government decides that there needs to be deportation, right? But that in the past, previous administrations had an option that they sometimes used, which was giving families a notice. You're going to be deported on such and such a day. In some cases, they would wait until the end of the school year to do so, because to avoid disrupting a child's education in this way. And they would, you know, give them time to sort of wrap up their affairs, like, you know, close their bank accounts or sell their house if they had a house. And what she said people are seeing now is that detentions are happening in a much more often. It always happened in some cases, but in much more often in a way that has no notice. So in a surprise manner. In what we've heard from many students and teachers, that there are children or families showing up to immigration appointments, you know, at court or at USCIS or at ICE, and then being detained there. And, you know, so they didn't know, they thought they were complying with what they have to do for their court case, and then they're being detained in that moment. In this other case, you know, Wendy and her mother are in SFO trying to fly to visit a family member in Florida and are detained there because TSA agents, you know, called ICE on them, basically.
0: Finally, Emma, I mean, and Zadie as well, but This is, I would imagine, just kind of the start of reporting. You also have a podcast episode as well. And I mentioned you have like an interactive map. What are the two of you going to be looking for as this continues?
1: One of the things that we want to do is to look inside detention centers to see, you know, what kind of education children are receiving, but also just continuing to look at how this evolves moving forward. The data will change, obviously, moving forward, and maybe Emma can speak to that as well. You know, I think that things could change. This data is up until March 10th, right, Emma?
2: Mm-hmm. Right. Yeah. And the ICE has not been just putting out this information regularly. This deportation data project has actually been suing the government to get it. And so there are periodic drops that come in. And yeah, so we're always looking for the next data drop that'll be more, have more up-to-date information. That's a part of it. And there's also, you know, we didn't mention that there was a 12-year-old, we're not sure their gender, named GS, who was part of a court case called the Flores Settlement Agreement. And so that's another thing that we've been looking at. Some of these children are staying in detention quite a long time. GS in this case was in there for 64 days. And so, as Zadie said, you know, GS mentions in their declaration that, you know, they used to study all the time and now they don't really enjoy school. It's not the same. And so looking into, you know, why children are in these ICE detention facilities longer, and watching this court case as it unfolds, and, you know, the Trump challenges this this agreement that limits the amount of time that children are supposed to be in detention. So, yeah, that's something that we're also going to be looking into.
0: Zadie and Emma, thank you for taking the time and sharing your reporting with us.
1: Thank you for having us.
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0: Zadie Stavely and Emma Gallegos are reporters for EdSource, the online publication about education in California. We've been talking about the shift in immigration enforcement and detention of children in California under the Trump administration. We have links to their reporting and the podcast episode on our Insight page. 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I'm your host, Vicky Gonzalez. We're back in just a moment.
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4: 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He's also in the new film of last year's London Revival. He's now on Broadway in Cats the Jellicle Ball. DeShields describes himself as Afro-queer, a longtime HIV survivor, and an unreformed hippie who grew up in Baltimore's innermost inner city. 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
0: Welcome back to Insight on CAP Radio. I'm your host, Vicki Gonzalez. It's California State Fair season here in Sacramento. For the next 2 weeks, Cal Expo will come alive with the sounds of carnival rides, farm animals, food vendors, fireworks, and late 90s jams like this one.
6: We belong together, and you know.
0: Boys to Men are scheduled to perform the final Friday of this year's fair, July 31st, and I'm going to be there cheering them on. But the state fair did kick off this past weekend with a bit of a snag, the last-minute cancellation of Wyclef Jean Saturday night due to unforeseen circumstances. But the fireworks and cinnamon rolls continued on. It's also the final year the fair will be held during the summer months. It is moving to October in 2027. Darla Gibbons is a spokesperson for the California State Fair, and she's here today to give us the lowdown on this year's festivities. Darla, welcome back. It's that time of year.
7: It is, Vicki. So great to hear from you, and we're so excited for this last summer fair, I guess we can say. And we have a lot of things heating up, especially today, because we have our fair food competition.
0: Oh, okay.
7: This is something that we do to get the food vendors in like a competitive happy spirit mode. They compete to see who's the best of the best and who can deliver for the best of show. For example, we have Country Fair Cinnamon Roll. Every year they have produced a different cinnamon roll. Last year they won for their Tres Leches. This year they're trying to win Best Sweets with their Biscoff Cinnamon Roll.
0: Oh, that sounds amazing. And I think
7: yes.
0: You just highlight every day there's something different, something fun at the state
7: yes.
0: fair. How was opening weekend?
7: Opening weekend was amazing. We could not have asked for better weather. We had temperatures right around average in the lower to mid 90s. And so people came out, they enjoyed the rides, they enjoyed the foods, and they enjoyed just everything that we have around. We have 8 different stages that have free entertainment. So people tuned in for gospel, our multicultural gospel celebration on Saturday, which was moved from our PG&E center stage to our I Can Go to College.com promenade stage. So it actually involved a lot more people who were in the food court sitting, listening to this gospel music across that area. So it was just a great day to celebrate unity.
0: Mm.
7: And that's what we heard from a lot of people. You know, with everything going on in the world, we needed something like this. So it was a great feedback that we got from that particular event.
0: There was one disappointment, though. I mean, Wyclef Jean, I mean, the cancellation of his concert. I mean, do you have any more information about that?
7: Nope, that's all we got from them, is that for unseen circumstances, he wouldn't be able to perform that night. So we had to pivot, and
0: yeah.
7: It's like, okay, do we try to, you know, put someone on the stage, or we said, you know what, let's just go dark tonight. You know, things happen. It's a live event. So when things happen, we just have to pivot, and we just chose to not try to replace the artist. And, you know, when things like that happen, we just have to roll with it and keep moving. But people are out there riding the rides and just enjoying the evening.
0: How, I mean, you have a wide range and genres of musical acts for concerts. How far in advance does the state fair start looking to book acts for concerts?
7: As soon as we know the dates of the next fair, then we start booking the acts. So it's a year and a half long process. And we're already working on 2027 and 2028.
0: So given that this is the last summer before the state fair moves to fall, I mean, this year's theme is Wish You Were Here. It's kind of nostalgic. How does it feel that this is going to be the last state fair in the heat?
7: I'm not sure. I really can't tell you because, you know, this first opening weekend, we're just trying to get through. It's like, okay, we have so much planned and so much anticipation about getting things open and getting people through the gates. I think we'll think about that maybe next week. It's like, whoa, it might hit us that this is the last summer fair. But in the meantime, we just want people to come in and enjoy the concerts. And we have something happening daily in our Save Mart California kitchen. We have cooking demonstrations all day long. So you can go there and get some free bites across the area as well.
0: Yeah, and you also have some pretty fun like promos for people depending on if they can make it during different times for the state fair, like some discounts on tickets. What do you have going on this year?
7: Yes. So on Mondays is our family discount day Monday. So for today, the first 2 hours of the fair from 4 to 6 p.m., everybody gets in for $2. So you can't beat that. You can bring the whole family. I'm talking grandma, aunts, uncles, cousins. Can you imagine just the family meeting up at the fair just to have a great time? And then Tuesday is our kids free day. So kids 12 and under get into the fair are free. And then rides are $2 for everyone. And for Butler Amusements on Wednesdays, they are actually giving $10 off the ride wristbands. So you can come in on Wednesdays and get $10 off the wristband. And then on Fridays, we have our Senior Savings Friday. Seniors 62 and over get in for $10 until 8 o'clock. And here's something that we're really excited about. Our SMUD Giving Fridays, we had our first one this past Friday on opening day. So the donations from our SMUD Giving Fridays, you bring in 5 non-perishable, non-expired food items per person and get into the fair for free until 2 o'clock on that same day. These donations go to the Sacramento Family Food Bank and Family Services. It helps them out because donations go down in the summer and there are more mouths to feed. Kids are home from school, and so families now have 2 meals to make up for, breakfast and lunch, whereas these kids get to eat at school sometimes. And then also people go on vacations. They don't think about donations. So this is the 50th anniversary of the Sacramento Food Bank and Family Services. So the goal this year is to get about 50,000 pounds in donated items. So this past Friday, we got 8,000 pounds of donations.
0: Oh, wow, that's great.
7: And that's up 235% increase over the Friday of last year. So we're so excited about that. And we're hoping that we can reach that 50,000 pound goal.
0: Yeah. And as we wind this conversation down, Darla, there's also new hours for the state fair too, right?
7: Yes, this is the second year that we're open from Monday through Thursday at 4 p.m. And then Friday, Saturday, Sunday, we're open at 10. And before we go, I do have to say, please check out the California First People's Art Showcase, something that has never been done at the California State Fair before. It's showcasing art and culture and history from California Indians across California.
0: Wow.
7: We've gotten great feedback on that exhibit.
0: And that's daily, correct?
7: That is daily. That's there for the next 14 days? Losing count already. But yes, until August 2nd.
0: So much work goes into each state fair. I imagine these 2 weeks and change just go by in the blink of an eye.
7: They really do. All the planning that we do and the anticipation. And then the next thing you know, it's like, wait, we only have a week left. And then we start feeling a little depressed, you know.
0: Then you focus on next year. Darla, as always, thanks for stopping by. I know it's a busy time.
7: Yes. Thank you so much, Vicki, for having us.
0: Darla Givens is a California State Fair media director. The fair runs through August 2nd at Cal Expo. We're going out with a little mood lifter from Casey and the Sunshine Band. They're going to be at the State Fair Saturday, July 25th. I'm Vicki Gonzalez. That's it for Insight today. Have a good one. We'll catch you back here tomorrow.

0: In the age of ubiquitous social media and technology, the fact that there's no scrolling when you're listening to the radio is kind of a magical thing. I can tune into Cap Radio in the morning, and I feel like I can get a read on how things are going, as opposed to just being lost in a web of articles and scrolling. And I think coming from Cap Radio, that curation is something that is trustworthy to me as a listener. 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I'm Ansel, and I'm a proud supporter of Cap Radio.
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3: From WHYY in Philadelphia, I'm Terry Gross with Fresh Air. In 1981, members of radical offshoots of the Weather Underground and the Black Panthers robbed a Brinks truck carrying over $1.5 million. It ended in a shootout, killing two police officers and a security guard. Judith Clark was a getaway driver waiting in a car. She was sentenced to a minimum of 75 years. Her 11-month-old daughter was left to be raised by Judith's collective and later by Judith's parents. Today we talk with her daughter, Harriet Clark. Harriet's new acclaimed novel is drawn from childhood experiences visiting her mother in prison.
4: She figured out how to mother me in some of the most difficult conditions possible.
3: Later, Ken Tucker reviews two albums that draw on Rock's past. First News.
5: Live from NPR News, I'm Giles Snyder. The Trump administration announced new tariffs on Canadian goods today. The move is the latest in the president's attempt to impose new fees on imports after the Supreme Court struck down a large piece of the president's tariff policy earlier this year. NPR's Danielle Kurtzleben reports.
6: The administration says importers will now pay a 50% tariff on an array of Canadian goods. A senior administration official speaking on condition of anonymity described the targeted products as, quote, ranging from wine to hockey sticks to cement. The official also said the new tax is a response to Canadian retaliatory trade actions on American goods like liquor and cars. Those Canadian actions were themselves in response to tariffs imposed on Canadian goods last year. The Supreme Court later found those to be unlawful. The administration is using a law known as Section 338 for this unilateral action. That law has never been used before to impose tariffs. Danielle Kurtzleben, NPR News.
5: Canadian Prime Minister Mark Carney has issued a statement saying his government believes in the benefits of free and fair trade and that the dispute between Canada and the U.S. has raised costs, especially for American families. He pledged to intensify trade talks with the U.S. The White House says the newest plane to serve as Air Force One will soon go out of service for upgrades. But NPR's Joel Rose reports that aviation experts question whether 1 month is enough time for significant changes.
7: The White House says the newest Air Force One will be out of service for about a month in the fall while it receives, quote, upgrades and enhancements. The Boeing luxury jet was donated by Qatar last year. It was retrofitted so quickly that some aerospace experts say it is not as secure as other Air Force One jets. Richard Abulafia with Aerodynamic Advisory says 1 month isn't enough time to change that.
8: The idea that anything meaningful could be accomplished in this limited amount of time is somewhat ridiculous. I mean, this is a multi-year process.
7: Abulafia and others say they were surprised to see the president fly in this plane to a meeting in Turkey earlier this month. Joel Rose, NPR News, Washington.
5: As the U.S. and Iran trade attacks, gas prices are rising. The national average for a gallon of regular gas has again topped $4, as NPR's Stephen Pasaha reports.
9: All sorts of travelers are feeling the rising costs. Commercial truck drivers, diesel is now above $5.10 a gallon nationally. Flyers? At the start of July, domestic flights were up about $93 on average from a year earlier, according to the travel site Kayak. And if you're trading in crude oil, a barrel started the week priced above $82, up about $25 since the year's start. Average gas prices peaked around $4.50 in May, but the ceasefire between the U.S. and Iran brought those prices down. Now, with the ceasefire over and fighting intensifying, prices are climbing again. Stephen Bisaha, NPR News.
5: And you're listening to NPR News. Tropical storm Bertha in the Gulf of Mexico is now officially the second named storm of the Atlantic hurricane season. Current models have it grazing coastal Louisiana and Texas, melt bridges, with member station WWNO reports.
10: Originally, hurricane forecasters had the storm hitting the Florida Panhandle or even petering out in the Gulf, but current models show the system skimming coastal Louisiana. As Louisiana State climatologist Jay Grimes explains, it wouldn't take much movement for the storm to hit Metro New Orleans as well.
11: Wouldn't require a big shift, just something on the order of 30 or 40 miles, could bring higher wind energy and maybe more importantly, a little more rain into Metro New Orleans.
10: Louisiana has already been hit by another named storm this hurricane season, post-tropical storm Arthur, which spawned at least 14 tornadoes across the state and left a wave of damage in coastal parishes in June. For NPR News, I'm Mel Bridges in New Orleans.
5: A federal judge has temporarily halted the $81 billion merger between Paramount and Warner Brothers Discovery. The judge issued her order Monday saying the merger must be halted for at least 2 weeks to give a coalition of states led by California more time to see their case through in court. The states say the merger would irreparably harm competition. The judge has set an August 3rd hearing on whether the merger should be delayed throughout the course of the lawsuit. Major financial markets in Asia are mixed in Tuesday trading. Japan's Nikkei share average up 1.5%. Stocks are losing ground in Hong Kong and Shanghai. This is NPR News.
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3: This is Fresh Air. I'm Terry Gross. One of the last actions of the extremist left-wing groups with roots in the 1960s was the Brinks robbery of 1981. Two militant groups, one an offshoot of the Weather Underground, the other an offshoot of the Black Panthers, robbed a Brinks armored truck carrying over $1.5 million. It ended in a shootout in which one security guard and two police officers were killed. Judith Clark was a getaway driver who was sentenced to 75 years to life. It meant leaving behind her 11-month-old daughter. That daughter, Harriet Clark, is my guest. She's just published a novel that draws from her own experiences being raised by her grandparents and visiting her mother in prison every weekend for most of the 37 years her mother was incarcerated. It required traveling about an hour from New York City to Bedford Hills Correctional Facility, a maximum security prison for women. Harriet knew her mother would never get out, but she did get out after being granted clemency and released on parole in 2019. Harriet Clark's new novel is called The Hill, a reference to the prison in the novel being on top of a hill. It's her first novel. She received the Paris Review's Plimpton Prize and has received fellowships from the Iowa Writers' Workshop and the Wallace Stegner Program. Harriet Clark, welcome to Fresh Air, and congratulations on the book. You're an incredible writer, and I'm glad that you wrote this.
4: It is an absolute trip and thrill to be speaking with you, and I'm so grateful to be on the show. Thank you.
3: I'm honored to hear you say that. I want to start with a reading that I think will help set up your story and your mother's story. And this is from pretty early in the book when Susanna, the child, the main character, is leaving the dentist's office with her grandfather, and her grandfather has just had one of his teeth capped. So this is as they're leaving.
4: My mother had robbed a bank, the first woman said. No, the second woman said. My mother had expropriated funds for the purpose of revolutionary struggle. The woman's tone suggested that she was possibly defending my mother and possibly mocking her. When my grandfather emerged dazed and swollen, it did not seem right to press for explanation. But he must have heard what the woman said, or the anesthesia must have caused his mind to wander, because on the drive home he spoke to me for the first time about my mother's crime. A misguided attempt, he called it, to steal from the rich and give to the poor. Then an elaborate explanation of the insurance mechanisms of banks and further clarification that many people had money in banks, not just the rich. When this lecture got into the weeds, he shifted gears into another regarding imperialism, racism, militarism, also materialism, all the things, he said, that he and my mother opposed, and that, he assured me, I opposed as well. His face was very close to the steering wheel. Your mother took it too far.
13: How old were you when you first learned why your mother was in prison? How was it explained to you?
4: I don't have a memory of coming into awareness of my mother's crime. It must have been explained to me, but I don't recall who explained it. My mother made clear from when I was very young that she was in prison because she had been part of something that cost three men their lives. So I think I knew from before I even knew what I knew that people had died and that my mother was in prison because of that. And she, in that sense, always raised me to understand that in some ways she was guilty and that was why she was in prison and that she would always be there. But I'm not actually sure who explained to me the details of the crime.
13: When you found out that she was part of a revolutionary group and that the robbery was supposed to support the revolutionary cause, what did you make of that? Did you know enough about politics when you learned that? Did you know enough about radical movements and where this robbery fit in?
4: Yes and no. I, unlike Susanna, I continued to have a relationship to the women in my mother's collective. I had a half-sister, and so I returned to that collective every 3 weeks for the weekend, and they were still very actively political. And so I did grow up inside a far more political atmosphere than Susanna does. She's really in the aftermath of politics, and I grew up inside active organizing, so I think I did understand something about the particular movements and commitments they had. But again, you know, for 40 years, every conversation I ever had with my mother occurred in a crowded room that was surveyed by officers or on a phone line that was recorded. And so we didn't have the privacy to talk about some of the things that might have been hardest to talk about. And for most of my life, you know, my mother had to make prison a place I wanted to come to. You know, our visits had to be enjoyable. And so in that sense, too, it was very rare that we were sitting there getting into the nitty-gritty of her crime, especially when I was young. You know, fundamentally, she was trying to play with me and have fun with me and let me feel close to her.
13: Would you describe how the prison looked to you as a child?
4: I think fundamentally the prison looked to me like a hill. It's hard for me to remember what the prison looked like to me as a child because I went there for almost 40 years and it changed a lot in that 40 years. It became much more prison-like. You know, it had initially been a reformatory for women. And so they would have, when I was very young, you know, these brick buildings that actually didn't look too terrifying. And then, of course, over the years, it became much more and more barbed wire and gun tower and whatnot. But I think that primarily my memories of the prison from when I was a child, I was trying as minimally as possible to interact with the space. And I primarily was interacting with the people. So, you know, I knew all the officers out front. And so the experience of approaching the prison felt less like approaching a building or a series of buildings and more like approaching a series of people and processes I was about to engage with.
13: The prison was like your home or your second home because you were there every Saturday. Susanna in your novel vows to keep returning there for the rest of her mother's life, since the assumption was she was going to be there for the rest of her life. And that gives Susanna a sense of security, of routine, of safety, and of purpose, and of course of connection with her mother. Did you feel that way too?
4: I mean, yes and no. I think that there is a way that the prison was a holding container for me and is meant to be a holding container for Susanna. I think in the prison, she's existing inside patterns that really do give a certain kind of steadiness to her life. Whereas actually, I think one of the things that makes prison in real life quite difficult is that they're always changing things on you. You know, they don't want you to be stabilized and steady. The point is a certain kind of perpetual instability so that they can enact control over you. So I could wear the exact same outfit one week to the next and they could say, nope, those sleeves are too short. You can't come in. So actually, my experience wasn't quite as steady as Susanna's is, though I do think that I had an experience of peacefulness by virtue of the fact that I knew nothing was ever going to change. You know, my mother had been in there as far back as I could remember, and she was going to be in there forever. And so that felt like a kind of steady peace for me and made me feel different than the great difficulties the kids around me were in.
13: Was it a good feeling to know she would be there forever? I mean, it was prison. On the other hand, she was always there. She was always waiting for you. You always knew where to find her.
4: Yes, I think that I did experience myself as having a peace that the children around me did not have. Because, you know, most children lose their mothers to prison within their active awareness. You know, they had a mother at home. Most women in prison were the primary caregivers for their children. Most women in prison are mothers. And so they lost their mothers. And that is obviously an incredible trauma that I felt fundamentally spared. And most kids, even though their mothers often had long sentences, their mothers were actively trying to come home. And I never envied that. It seemed like another form of torture to me, the way these kids were always hoping. You know, they would, at the end of visiting hours, they would say, will you be there this weekend for my recital? And some of the women would say, I'll try, you know, or will you be able to be there for my graduation? There was always this possibility on the horizon that to me seemed so torturous. And so I felt grateful to be spared a certain kind of hope and waiting.
13: You know, I was thinking that writing the novel was in a way of like staying, visiting your mother in prison. It took you about 20 years, I think, to finish. It's not like it was the only thing you were doing, but you worked on it for 20 years until you felt like you got it right. And so for those 20 years, like you were like living in prison. And so there were many years after your mother got out when you were still in your writing life in prison. And did you want to be there? Did you feel like there were still things you had to work out or that you weren't ready yet to leave that part of your life or to feel like you comprehended that part of your life?
4: 100%. I think that that's true both with the prison, especially my childhood experience of the prison. The book allowed me to stay inside rooms and atmospheres that were still bewildering to me, that I was still kind of working something through about. But I really felt that in terms of my grandparents and their friends. You know, they had been my entire life until my grandmother passed away when I was 16. But by the time I was 19, every single one of their friends who had been very, very present parts of my life, every single one of them had passed away. And so an entire world I had lived inside was gone. And it felt to me like I was, you know, exiled from my own life in many ways. And so certainly working on the book was a way that I stayed in those rooms too. I think, you know, the characters, the grandparents' friends in the book, none of them are exact transcriptions of any of my grandparents' actual friends. But that feeling of being inside rooms while adults talk around you and, you know, fundamentally ignore you, that was the feeling of my childhood. And it there was something meaningful to me, painful but meaningful, about being able to stay inside that feeling in those rooms and realms.
14: My guest is Harriet Clark. Her new novel is called The Hill. We'll be right back. 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
14: This is Fresh Air. Let's get back to my interview with Harriet Clark. Her new novel, The Hill, is based on her experiences visiting her mother in prison each weekend for about 37 years. Did you do research for the book? Did you go back and read news reports contemporaneous with the Brinks robbery that your mother participated in?
4: Yeah, for many years, I had assumed that if I wrote a book that I would have to know a lot more than I did, and about lots of things, you know. So I read books about radicals in the 30s, 40s, and 50s to better understand my grandparents, and I read about radicals in the 60s and 70s to better understand my mother and her friends, and I read about prison officers, and I read a lot of books about children of prisoners. And finally, I realized that I did not want to write the book that knew those things, you know, that I wanted to write a book that was about not knowing those things, that had to do with a certain kind of atmosphere of incomprehension that Susanna is inside, and that I think is a dominant quality to lots of people's childhoods, you know. And so I decided I didn't want to triumph over my childhood bewilderment. I wanted to see if I could kind of conjure the atmosphere of that bewilderment and see if it could be resonant for readers.
14: As part of my research for this interview, I read an article in the New York Times from early in your mother's incarceration, and it was a profile of her, and it describes her as reluctant to have participated in the Brinks robbery because you were a baby, but she felt she needed to prove her commitment to the revolutionary cause. She was in the getaway car. She didn't see the shooting. The money was thrown into the car, and the Brinks truck was carrying like $1.6 million. I don't know how much was actually stolen. And she portrays herself as a very kind of insecure driver and a really bad getaway driver and doesn't really know where she's going. And I think maybe gets in a little accident at the end.
4: Yes.
14: So did you read that? I don't know how much she told you. I don't know how much she wanted to talk about participating in the robbery and being the getaway driver. So, like, the more you learned, how did it affect your opinion of your mother?
4: I mean, one thing I'll say is that my mother was a getaway car driver. She wasn't the getaway car driver for the primary van that was used. But I worry that I do share certain qualities with Susanna in terms of a kind of willful unknowingness. I mean, I have made myself understand better the details of my mother's crime. But one of the things I had wanted to dramatize in the book, you know, there's a chapter where the grandmother, who believes you should look things in the face, you know, she's always saying to Susanna, do you go out of your way to know nothing? And Susanna keeps saying, yes, you know. And that's a lot what the book is about, you know, what feels so threatening about knowing things about our loved ones, like knowing their mistakes or their sufferings or their histories.
14: You know, in the novel, the grandmother really doesn't want the burden, because it feels like the burden of raising Susanna after Susanna's mother's in prison. Is that the vibe you got from your grandmother, that she wanted to be free, but she was tied down taking care of you?
4: You know, the older I get, the sadder it is to me how little I knew my grandmother, not only because she died almost 30 years ago, but also because I really knew her in the wake of the two greatest tragedies of her life, which were her daughter's life imprisonment and then her husband, her great love's death. And so I think I knew my grandmother in incredibly grief-stricken years. And so my grandmother did have a certain atmosphere around her of clearly being somewhat embattled with the life she had. But it's hard for me to source exactly where those feelings came from. And I will say the grandmother in the book is not my grandmother. But also the fundamental thing I had wanted to dramatize in that book was, you know, my grandmother did not want the life we had. And to some extent, I did. I loved my grandmother, and she felt like my whole life. And so, you know, there's a moment in the chapter where the grandmother is fantasizing about how their life should be if the mother hadn't committed the crime. And Susanna says, "I want to live with you." And the grandmother says, "Then you're wishing a man dead." And I think that was a real conundrum to me in my life, that sense of how can I value my life if it's based off of a tragedy and suffering by so many other people. And so that was one thing that I felt I was trying to look at in the chapter. And also this, the fact that my grandmother and I did have this difference, because she always knew we were inside a tragedy. She always felt this should not be as it is. And I fundamentally did accept the life I had and still found much of it meaningful and delightful even.
13: I recently interviewed Zaid Ayres, who's the son of Bill Ayres and Bernadine Dorn, who were two leaders of the militant left-wing group, the Weather Underground. And so Zaid wrote a memoir about growing up underground because his parents early in his life had like fake identities. They were basically in hiding underground. So one of the themes in his book is if his parents knew that they were going to continue as revolutionaries who were going to be doing revolutionary acts that could easily get them in prison, why did they decide to have a child knowing that they could be locked away for years? And I'm wondering how much you thought about that, too.
4: You know, it's interesting because from the outside, people have often been struck by my mother's abandonment of me. And I know that that is touched on. This idea of the mother abandoning her child is touched on often in the book. But my actual lived experience was of my mother's profound devotion to me because, you know, most people have to share their mothers with the world. You know, their moms have partners and jobs and other kids and friends. And every time I saw my mother, all she was doing was giving me attention. I was her whole world. And so I didn't have the feeling of being abandoned by my mother in my kind of conscious reality. I'm sure something in me did feel fundamentally abandoned in life. I think I've always felt somewhat precarious, but I didn't feel abandoned by my mother. And I, because her love for me was so present, it was never confusing to me why she'd had a child. I could see how much she wanted a child. I could see how much she loved me. And I was also, you know, if you're raised in a women's maximum security facility, you're raised around women who are perpetually being demothered, whose mothering is being disrespected. And I've never wanted to imply that my mother was less of a mother to me because she had other commitments. My experience is not that she's less of a mother. I think she's an incredible mother. I think she figured out how to mother me in some of the most difficult conditions possible. And so I think because I've never felt like I had a second-class mothering experience, it doesn't feel to me like, why did she even bother having a child if it was going to be under these conditions? I knew she loved me and wanted me, and I knew it was the great tragedy of her life not to be able to be around me all the time.
13: Let me reintroduce you here. If you're just joining us, my guest is Harriet Clark. Her new novel is called The Hill. We'll be right back after a short break. I'm Terry Gross, and this is Fresh Air.

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3: This is Fresh Air. I'm Terry Gross. Let's get back to my interview with Harriet Clark. Her new novel, The Hill, draws on her own experiences. When she was 11 months old in 1981, her mother, Judy Clark, drove a getaway car in the armed robbery of a Brinks truck carrying over $1.5 million. Judy was part of a militant revolutionary group that was an offshoot of the militant revolutionary group, the Weather Underground. The robbery was in collaboration with a radical group that was an offshoot of the Black Panthers. The goal was to raise money for the revolutionary causes they stood for. One guard and two police officers were killed in a shootout. For most of the 37 years Judy was in prison, Harriet spent every Saturday visiting her. Until you were 8, when your grandfather died, he drove you to the prison every weekend, and you'd spend the time with your mother. And there was a children's room where you could be with her. Was that considered like an important reform in the prison? I think not all prisons had that, and I think your mother's prison didn't have it forever either.
4: I mean, it is one of the greatest pieces of good fortune in my life that my mother's prison had that room, because I was able to want to see my mother, because the environment in which I saw her could be playful. So there's a large visiting room that has dozens of tables. And then in the back of that room, separated by this kind of large plastic wall, is a carpeted room that has lots of toys and games and places you can sit on the floor so that you don't have to be at these kind of stern separating tables. And it is run by women within the prison. In the book, it's run by nuns, but that's not accurate to the actual children's center. It was run by women inside. And so you can play with your mother. Your mother can touch you. Your mother can read to you. You can, as much as possible, still be a kid with your mother. You know, they try as much as possible to keep the officers out of that room so you're not having a sense of constant surveillance. But eventually, you know, the last 20, 25 years were spent in the other room where you just have to sit at the table and talk to each other, which luckily my mother and I are incredibly good at.
3: After your grandfather died when you were 8, a nun from the prison took on the responsibility of picking you up and driving you to and from the prison every weekend. Was that a responsibility she took on herself? Was she assigned that? It seems so wonderful and unusual.
4: Well, I'm glad you think it's wonderful and unusual, because it's made up. It's part of the novel.
3: Oh, I thought that really happened. No, I thought I'd read that happen.
4: No, there was an amazing nun at my mom's prison, but and she did occasionally drive me to the prison, and she did many heroic things. When my mother was transferred when I was 6 to Tucson, Arizona, she actually flew me to Arizona to help enable me to visit my mother because those visits were so hard for my grandparents. And so there was a nun who played a profoundly healing role in connecting me and my mother and also connecting my mother and my grandparents. But most of my rides to the prison after my grandfather died actually happened from the women in my mother's collective, both because they stepped in to help make sure we had that relationship and because it was a way that they could continue to see me.
3: Did they stay revolutionaries?
4: I would say every member of my family remains committed to opposing how oppressive and unjust the current systems of our country are and to imagining more just systems. So yes, they have all remained political. They all use their retirement to do, you know, organizing on behalf of collective movements. My mother too has remained political. You know, she was an organizer before she went in, and she was an organizer when she was inside. She organized a huge amount in there in terms of the college program and parenting programs and an AIDS counseling program. And so in that sense, she was a revolutionary in the prison too. You know, she's always thinking about how we can create better conditions for people's lives, and the prison really demanded that, and it's the work she does out of prison. So yes, you know, I don't consider any member of my family an ideologue anymore, but I do consider them profoundly committed people.
3: And when you talk about your family, you're talking a part about the collective.
4: Yes.
3: That your mother was a part of, and the collective raised you for the first 5 years of your life. It's interesting you still think of them as your family.
4: When my grandmother died, I went back to live with two of the women from the collective. And they've always been my family. They're my primary family now because I don't have my grandparents and that particular part of my family from my youth. So yes, I very much consider my extended family my family. I feel very lucky. You know, Susanna's life is quite narrow in the book, but I was very lucky, and when I fell out of conventional nuclear care structures, I really did fall into a vast network of care. You know, it's the two truths of my life, that something in me has been and felt somewhat orphaned, and something in me has been incredibly well cared for by a very large number of people.
3: I want to hear more about the nun who worked at the prison and who helped you get to Arizona to visit your mother when she was transferred to a prison there.
4: Yes, that also was one of the great blessings of my life, was to be raised with Sister Elaine, which thousands of children whose mothers were in Bedford Hills Correctional Facility, this was one of the blessings in their life as well, for many reasons, both because structurally she created the children's center and the nursery and the programs that made us be able to have, you know, the good times we could have with our mothers. But fundamentally, Sister Elaine, she walked into that prison every day, and part of what you saw was how much she respected our mothers. You saw her take delight in them. You saw, she always said, oh my gosh, your mother loved you so much. Oh my gosh, your mother showed me this picture. Your mother showed me this drawing. Everything she did was to make it clear, I respect the relationship you and your mother still have. I respect your mother. And that is incredibly important in an environment where what you are seeing constantly is your mother being degraded. You know, I think even some of your questions have to do with how critical I am of my mother. And the truth of the matter is, I think my mother will have to be out of prison a very long time before I could take a fully critical look, because it's very, very painful to be raised where your parent is perpetually being criticized, degraded, and controlled around you. You feel protective of them. And I think kids feel protective of their moms in prison, and we knew that Sister Elaine felt protective of them too, that she was sometimes felt like the only protective force in there. And so she was just this experience of lightness in a very dark place, and really gave me a way of understanding how you forbear in dark places.
3: You came to think of prison as collective punishment because the whole family is being punished.
4: It is collective punishment. I don't think of it that way.

0: collective punishment. I don't think of it that way. It is collective punishment. I mean, when I say that prison is collective punishment, I mean, you know, it's this very tricky balance in the book where on the one hand, I'm trying to communicate that degrading conditions are degrading. These are forms of deforming people's lives, not just the people inside, but the people who love them. You know, I didn't want to have a wedding because I didn't want my mother to not be there. I didn't want to have a child because I didn't want that child to grow up in prison like I had. You know, and so I feel like one part of me did want to show this is a system that's impacting millions and millions and millions of people across this country. And on the other hand, you know, you have to show that people resist their own degradation and that they're vaster than the circumstances they're in, and they do fight for meaningful lives.
1: My guest is Harriet Clark. Her new novel is called The Hill. We'll be right back. This is Fresh Air.
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1: This is Fresh Air. Let's get back to my interview with Harriet Clark. Her new novel, The Hill, is based on her experiences visiting her mother in prison on weekends for about 37 years. She was a getaway driver when members of radical offshoots of the Weather Underground and the Black Panthers robbed a Brinks truck in 1981. It ended in a shootout, leaving 2 police officers and a security guard dead. Your mother's sentence was commuted, and she was released on parole in 2019. Was there a campaign for her release? Did you campaign for it?
0: I did not campaign enough. You know, my consciousness was entirely shaped by the knowledge that my mother would be in forever. You know, one of the differences between me and my mother is that she wasn't in prison her whole life, and I was, you know. So if I, you know, if things happened when I was in, you know, coming to visit her, and, you know, something happened and they made the visitors wait for hours outside in difficult ways, you know, my mother would say, you need to lodge a complaint, you need to do something. And I never would, because I was institutionalized. I did accept things as they were, and I had accepted my mother was going to be in forever. And I think I just couldn't ever really rouse myself to believe she was going to get out. It, you know, in that way, I feel like of the many extraordinary changes brought about by my mother's release, one is that I will never have the arrogance of thinking something is impossible again. You know, I had a fundamental skepticism that has now been humbled. So when other things seem like they stand no chance, I kind of think, well, your mother got free. You know, so much is possible when people come together to try to make something happen.
1: When your mother got out of prison, did she live with you at first?
0: No, she's never lived with me. And actually, you know, I think that many people, my mother included, I think did expect that we would be making up for lost time, you know? But actually, because I was so shaped by my mother's imprisonment, you know, it's like my whole life as a child, as an adult, I could never call my mother. You know, I have no memory of ever wanting to, of having something upsetting happen and wishing I could call her, or having something exciting happen. I knew I couldn't call her, and I didn't want to call her. And now, of course, she's like any mother, and she's like, why don't you ever call me? You know, so I think that maybe she and others thought, you know, now we would be together all the time. But actually, it's like I'm kind of this awkward teenager having to learn for the first time how to, you know, get my mom to leave the house so I can drink with my friends.
1: You went to college outside of New York and grad school

0: feel guilty for not being in New York where your mother was, not being able to visit her on weekends?
1: I remember the last visit I had with my mother before I moved to California. And I do remember feeling very heavy leaving. You know, it wasn't just that every week of my growing up, I visited my mother in prison. It was also that every week of my growing up, I left my mother in prison, you know. So I have a very strong muscle memory of what it feels like to walk out of the visiting room and down the hill. And, you know, you're feeling the prison at your back. You're feeling your mother at your back, the women there. And they're this kind of like presence you're carrying with you on the walk to the train and on the train. And you're thinking of them and you're thinking of them until you're not, you know, until you're in the free world and you forget to think about them. And that's actually a terrible feeling. And anytime I could get a ride from my mother's prison, I often would fall asleep, you know, so that I could kind of wrap up my life inside with sleep and then wake up in the free world. And I remember very much the visit where I was leaving my mother to move to California. And I remember wanting very much to be able to fall asleep, of kind of wanting a break from this consciousness before I woke up in the next one.
0: Did you know your father?
1: Yes. Not really when I was young. He was underground when I was very young. And then he was in prisons where I very minimally visited him until I was 12. So I really only got to know him when my grandmother was dying.
0: Were you able to build a relationship with him?
1: Yes. And I feel very grateful about that, because throughout my whole childhood, you know, he was supposed to initially just be my sperm donor. He had never signed on to be my father. It was only once my mother was in prison and my father was underground that the collective and the parents involved decided my sister and I should have each other. And so for most of my life, I referred to him as my sister's father, which for the most part I still do. But he was a really incredible man. He had incredible courage. And he was very different from my mother. And so I think that when he first got out and came into my life, he had a very different analysis of their behaviors and a different relationship to politics than my mother did. And initially, I think that that was hard for me, but I feel very grateful now to have had both their influences. He had had cancer when he was inside multiple times. And, you know, if he hadn't been a doctor, the way they treated him would have killed him. And so he had spent a lot of time after he got out trying to bring attention to the medical mistreatment in prisons. And he was just a remarkably committed person. So now it feels like a great gift that I can think of him as my father, because I'm very proud to have him as my father.
0: So you spent 20 years, that's not all you did, but over the course of 20 years, you were writing this book, you kept rewriting it. Why did it take 20 years?
1: I say in my acknowledgments that writing the story, the book, was really a cover story for wanting time to myself. And I think for many years that was the case until 2017, when Trump came into office the first time. And that was when I decided, I think in part because, you know, he had the family separation policy at the border, and I was seeing people have this rightful outrage at having kids taken from their mother's arms. And I really shared that outrage. But I was also a little bewildered, you know, like, don't you know that this is happening every day at jails and prisons all over this country? You know, all detention is family separation. And that was when I realized maybe people didn't know how massive this was. And that was the first time I thought, oh, I'm gonna write a book. And when I saw this footage of parents carrying their children hundreds of miles, you know, on their backs and in their arms, I knew that this was heroism. You know, I knew that I was seeing the hero's journey, and that these were people calling on extraordinary reserves in themselves to try to keep their family together. And I realized that, you know, the protagonists of my stories, who never seemed to really do anything, I thought, I realized actually she also was a hero. You know, she was she was doing something incredibly difficult. She was resisting the great forces of separation, prison, and death to try to keep her family together. And so once I knew she was a hero, then the story had a shape and I could finally write a book.
0: Harriet Clark, thank you so much for talking with us.
1: Thank you so much for having me. It's a great honor.
0: Harriet Clark's new novel is called The Hill. After we take a short break, rock critic Ken Tucker will review two new albums that draw on rock's past for their sources of inspiration. This is Fresh Air.
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3: California heavily relies on incarcerated firefighters. They made up nearly half of emergency response hours during last year's wildfire season. But landing a job after prison has long been a challenge. We'll learn about the recent changes at the state level to remove those barriers and a new bill that would create a pathway to CAL FIRE upon release. I'm Vicky Gonzalez. 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
0: This is Fresh Air. Rock critic Ken Tucker has a review of two new albums that draw on rock's past for their sources of fresh inspiration. The first is Mission of Mercy from guitarist Mike Campbell, who co-wrote most of the hits you know from Tom Petty and the Heartbreakers. Campbell's post-Heartbreakers band is called The Dirty Knobs. The other album is Livin' in the USA by Low Cut Connie, led by Adam Wiener, whose fans range from Elton John to Barack Obama. We'll start with Mike Campbell on The Dirty Knobs.

I've read a couple pieces recently about how country music is the place where rock and roll now resides, or how guitar rock is an outmoded form that persists only as nostalgia. Then I hear new work by Mike Campbell or Low Cut Connie's Adam Wiener, and I'm reminded once again that rock and roll is always alive, always hiding in plain sight.

That's Mike Campbell and the Dirty Knobs from their new album Mission of Mercy, in which Campbell continues with unabated energy and skill to explore the kind of elemental rock he made for decades with Tom Petty. Campbell's new work always avoids nostalgia while carrying an air of hard-won serenity. Low Cut Connie is Adam Wiener's vehicle for piano-based rock and roll tinged with social politics.

For a decade now, as singer, songwriter, and pianist, Wiener has fronted a shifting group of musicians, putting on wild, sweaty shows that usually find him stripped to the waist and leaping off the piano. Wiener's method is liberation through controlled chaos, better living through rhythm and blues.

That's Let Me Speak to Bobby, from Lokot Kanhi's new album, Living in the USA. Wiener was one of the first musicians to decline to play at the Kennedy Center under the current administration, and given the tone of this collection and Wiener's recent statements, the Bobby in that song could be Health and Human Services Secretary Bobby Kennedy Jr. Now, and in some of his earlier work, Wiener has spoken of the oppression of people in matters of race and gender. Overall, this album's finest moments occur when Wiener's music embodies the soaring freedom promised by roots rock and roll. He's done a superb job of updating it on a song such as Can't Be Wrong.

0: Weiner says in a statement accompanying the album that every song here was, quote, recorded in one hot take, just blurt it out, capture it, and put it out. That's how rock and roll was born. But of course, Adam Weiner and Mike Campbell know that the music is more than blurt and release, that rock and roll was born from performers who very knowingly transfigured their experiences to create revolutionary art. The revolution is over, but its passion, complexity, and rewards remain as life-altering as ever.
1: Ken Tucker reviewed new music from the Dirty Knobs and Low Cut Connie. Tomorrow on Fresh Air, my guest will be André DeShields. He won a Tony for his performance in Hadestown. He's also in the new film of last year's London revival of the show. He's now on Broadway in Cats the Jellicle Ball. DeShields describes himself as Afro-queer, a longtime HIV survivor, and an unreformed hippie who grew up in Baltimore's innermost inner city. He's frequently described by others as a Broadway legend. I hope you'll join us. To keep up with what's on the show and get highlights of our interviews, follow us on Instagram at NPR Fresh Air. Fresh Air's executive producer is Sam Brigger. Our technical director and engineer is Audrey Bentham. Our engineer today is Adam Staniszewski. Our interviews and reviews are produced and edited by Phyllis Myers, Anne-Marie Baldonado, Lauren Krenzel, Teresa Madden, Monique Nazareth, Thea Chaloner, Susan Yukundi, Anna Bauman, and Nico Gonzalez-Whistler. Our digital media producer is Molly C.V. Nesper. Roberta Shorrock directs the show. Our co-host is Tanya Mosley. I'm Terry Gross.

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8: The Lebanese army has begun taking charge of security in 3 southern villages. It's part of a deal with the US to secure an Israeli withdrawal and the disarmament of Hezbollah. We'll speak to a Lebanese lawmaker.
7: We'll also speak to Canada's Minister for Sport about the legacy of co-hosting this year's World Cup.
8: President Trump has announced 50% trade tariffs on various Canadian goods, including hockey sticks, in retaliation for Canadian treatment of US cars, dairy and alcohol.
7: We're also going to be speaking to one of the demonstrators in India who police fired tear gas at to try to stop thousands of protesters demanding the education minister's resignation. We'll start the hour, though, with a bulletin of the latest news.
9: Live from NPR News, I'm Giles Snyder. The U.S. military says it has completed a 10th consecutive night of attacks on Iran, saying the strikes lasted about 5 hours as the U.S. seeks to degrade Iran's ability to attack commercial vessels in the Strait of Hormuz. The strikes, however, have not compelled Iran to ease its grip on the Strait. Suzanne Maloney is the director of the Foreign Policy Program at the Brookings Institution. She says Iran has signaled an openness to diplomacy, but is also trying to outlast the U.S.
10: I think the challenge is simply that the Iranian regime is prepared to make its population pay the price and wants to try to outlast the United States in the international economy, and they may well be in a position to do so.
9: The latest strikes came to an end amid word that Iran has attacked a tanker in the Strait of Hormuz. The British military's Maritime Trade Operations Center says the attack forced the ship's crew to abandon ship. Iran's Revolutionary Guard is claiming responsibility for the attack and at least one other on Monday. Some political leaders in Canada reacting angrily over President Trump's threat of new 50% tariffs. But Dan Karpinchuk reports that Prime Minister Mark Carney says Canada is ready to engage to resolve any trade dispute.
11: Carney's statement was carefully worded, saying the tariffs are the latest in a series that are in direct violation of the Canada-US-Mexico agreement. Trump claims the new tariffs are in response to reciprocal tariffs levied by Canada a year ago, as well as a Canadian ban on American liquor and duties on U.S. auto and dairy sectors. The new tariffs won't apply to energy, potash fertilizer, critical minerals, and certain other goods. But Carney is defending Canada's actions, saying Canada has merely matched U.S. measures. Ontario Premier Doug Ford says if they go ahead, they should be matched tariff for tariff, and Quebec Premier Christine Frechette called Trump's new duties unjustified. Washington says the new tariffs will take effect in 30 days. For NPR News, I'm Dan Karpinchuk in Toronto.
9: Now to Texas, where several communities are starting to recover following heavy flooding that damaged property and killed at least two people, some still in danger, as Blaise Ganey reports from the Texas Newsroom.
12: During a press conference Monday afternoon, Governor Greg Abbott said while the skies are clear, waters continue to rise, posing threats to several areas near Nueces River.
13: Evacuations will continue in areas like Uvalde, where Nueces is one of four rivers that flow through and around the Uvalde area. We also remain concerned at this time for Cotulla, Tilden, and Carrizo Springs.
12: Abbott, who surveyed Kerr and Kendall counties today, says the damage looks worse than last year. So far, in Kerr County, more than 135 homes sustained major damage or have been completely destroyed. More assessments will continue. For NPR News, I'm Blaise Ganey in Austin.
9: And you're listening to NPR News. The Gulf Coast is preparing for Tropical Storm Bertha. Bertha formed in the Gulf of Mexico late Monday, and the National Hurricane Center in Miami expects Bertha to strengthen as it approaches land. Forecasters say Bertha is a slow mover and is expected to bring heavy rains to the coastal areas of northern Florida, Alabama, Mississippi, and Louisiana as it pushes toward Texas. Bertha is a second-named tropical storm of the Atlantic hurricane season. The former leader of one of Mexico's most notorious drug cartels has been sentenced in the U.S. to life in prison. Ismael Zapata Garcia, known as El Mayo, helped found the Sinaloa cartel, as NPR's Ryan Lucas reports.
14: U.S. authorities arrested El Mayo Zambada in 2024. He pleaded guilty last year in federal court in Brooklyn to running a criminal enterprise and racketeering conspiracy. Now, U.S. District Judge Brian Cogan has sentenced El Mayo to life in prison. El Mayo's Sinaloa cartel co-founder, El Chapo, is already serving a life sentence in a U.S. lockup. Joseph Nocella is the U.S. attorney in Brooklyn.
15: Over three decades, El Mayo and El Chapo built the Sinaloa cartel into the largest drug trafficking organization that the world has ever seen.
14: Nocella says the two men flooded the United States with deadly drugs, corrupted Mexican officials and institutions, and used horrific violence to protect and grow their criminal empire. Ryan Lucas, NPR News, Washington.
9: As the U.S. and Iran trade attacks, gas prices are rising again. According to AAA, the national average for a gallon of regular back above $4. I'm Giles Snyder, NPR News.
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7: Thank you very much indeed for that bulletin. Hello, you're with Newsday from the BBC World Service, live from Nairobi with Anne Soy, and from London with me, Rob Young. Thanks very much for joining us today.
8: Coming up this half hour, we've got stories for you from Lebanon, Canada and India.
7: Isaac Fannin is going to be looking at the legacy of the World Cup. He's going to be speaking to Canada's sports minister.
8: And in business, we'll be speaking to a self-styled cockroach, his own term for his own movement, with our business presenter Achana Shukla joining us from Mumbai. And as ever, we welcome your messages. Our text number is +447 786 2050 85. To the Middle East now, and the U.S. has undertaken a fresh round of strikes against Iran, with Washington saying that the aim is to further degrade Tehran's ability to strike commercial shipping in the Strait of Hormuz. President Donald Trump has also said that Iran would pay many times over for the deaths of U.S. service personnel. It comes after three U.S. soldiers died in Iran and Jordan following Iranian drone and missile attacks on American interests there. Earlier, Iran's President Masoud Pezeshkian said that a full-scale war is being fought with the U.S. Tehran has also confirmed that it had targeted sites in Bahrain, Jordan and Syria.
7: Meanwhile, the United States has announced the implementation of what it's calling pilot zone operations in southern Lebanon, where the Lebanese armed forces are deploying in place of withdrawing Israeli troops. It comes as Lebanon's president, Joseph Aoun, is in Washington to meet President Trump on Tuesday. as Beirut looks for the United States to back the end of the fighting between Israel and the Iranian-backed Hezbollah group and secure Israel's withdrawal from the south of Lebanon. Well, I've been speaking to David Hale, the former American ambassador to Lebanon.
18: Well, as part of an agreement that was reached on June 26 between America, Israel, and Lebanon, based on some of the lessons learned from the previous ceasefire, in which there had been a great deal of expectation that the Lebanese armed forces alone could disarm Hezbollah, that didn't prove to be the case. So I think that now the new concept is that there can be these pilot zones, as you mentioned, in which the Israeli Defense Forces clear out Hezbollah. The Americans come in and verify that that has happened, and the Lebanese army comes in and takes control of the territory so that the Israelis can withdraw. And, you know, it's a pretty sensible approach to this. You can build trust and confidence and actually do the job of clearing out the Iranian-backed Hezbollah militia.
7: And so the idea then is that this is a pilot. They look at these number of areas, and if it works, it would be expanded, because there has been an awful lot of questions about whether the Lebanese military is just capable of holding ground.
18: Yeah, I mean, I met with the Lebanese president today. He's here in Washington, and I saw a group of people in a private setting, and we had a discussion of this, and he's very confident that the Lebanese army is capable of doing this. So this is a phased approach. It's conditions-driven. It gives the Lebanese army the opportunity to, come into these areas as Hezbollah moves out. And then there's another component to this, by the way, which includes international financial assistance, reconstruction help, humanitarian relief to these zones as the Israelis move out. There'll be not just the Lebanese army moving in, but also that kind of support that's needed to rebuild the basics of a society that are needed, of course, to allow people to come back to their homes.
7: And when President Aoun meets Donald Trump, he's likely to ask Donald Trump to push Israel, its ally, to complete a full withdrawal of Lebanese territory. Do you think we are likely to get to that, to a situation where the Lebanese military is able to hold its own territory and not allow it to be taken over again by Hezbollah?
18: I think it's possible. But again, this is a phased approach. I don't think that, from what I've heard and reading the tea leaves, that the Lebanese are expecting that there's going to be some light switch that's going to turn on and the Israelis are going to go, much as they would like that. It's a phased process in which the Israelis will be able to demonstrate that it's time to go, and that the right move is to give it over back to the Lebanese. The whole enterprise is about reestablishing Lebanese state sovereignty. And I think that if you again look at that June 26 agreement, both America and Israel have recognized that there's a tremendous change in the power structure in Lebanon. And we want to help the Lebanese state do what it's doing, which is to restore its sovereign control in opposition to Iran and Hezbollah.
7: Beirut has accused the Israeli military of dragging their feet in leaving parts of the south of the country. Do you think they are?
18: Well, of course, no Lebanese is going to say they want Israel to remain in Lebanon. It's obviously in their interest to do everything they can to get them out. But I think there's also a recognition that if you look at the text of the June 26 agreement, it states, and Israel signed this, that they have no territorial ambition in Lebanon. What they want is security. And that means that the Lebanese state has to be present in the south. So that's why there's this phased, verifiable approach to restoring that condition so that hopefully Israel will feel safe and Lebanon will be in control of the south.
7: And from the administration's perspective in Washington, is this all about attempting to get an agreement with Iran back on track? Or do you think the US does have a genuine desire to try to see peace in Lebanon?
18: No, I think that Lebanon is one of the few bright spots, actually, right now in the Middle East, which is rarely the case. Normally, it's a source of instability. But again, because of the change in the power equation brought about by the IDF's decimation of the Hezbollah leadership and its ability to project power the way it used to anyway, and the election of a new president and prime minister and a cabinet there, that we have a common perspective, which is that America, Israel, and Lebanon together want to restore sovereignty in Lebanon and push back against Iran and Hezbollah. So that's the main story going on here. And I think it's moving in the right direction, but momentum needs to be maintained. And that's why this summit meeting between Aoun and Trump is so important to symbolize that we're on common ground here.
7: And what more would you like to see the United States offer Lebanon to ensure that it is able to have a peaceful future without being dominated, pushed into conflict by Hezbollah?
18: Well, it's a two-way street. I mean, the Lebanese need to do their job, which means that the Lebanese army has to step up to this challenge, and I believe that they can. But we also need to help the Lebanese army. It doesn't have the resources that you might expect. So I think that Trump and Aoun will be on strong ground in making that case to Congress to provide the kind of military support that the Lebanese need. We also need to help, as I said earlier, with the humanitarian and financial requirements to meet the urgent needs of Lebanese who have been dislocated from the South, and then to help to rebuild a country that has suffered decades and decades of this kind of violence.
7: David Hale, former U.S. ambassador to Lebanon, on what's probably going to be one of the big stories over the next day. We'll, of course, keep an eye on those pilot zones in the south of Lebanon. Hopefully speak to our correspondent in the country later on as well.
8: Today on the programme, we are going to be asking what the World Cup has changed for its three host countries. What are the lasting legacies likely to be for the United States, Canada and Mexico, and indeed the world of football? We'll be hearing from the US later in the programme and we'll get the views of a former player in Mexico's women's team. But first to Canada, where Isaac Fennin spent a few days, if not weeks, there covering the early stages of the World Cup. Isaac, you have been speaking to the Canadian sports minister.
19: Yes, indeed, I have. The Canadians' men team had their most successful World Cup ever by reaching the last 16 for the first time. They were beaten 3-0 by Morocco in that one. But in my time in Canada, in Vancouver specifically, there was a level of obsession with football that I never knew existed. The country really did welcome the game and loved the game of football. And one of the interesting stories about it is how it's going to build on this newfound love of football. Adam Van Cuverden is the country's sports minister, and I asked him how he'd be looking back at hosting the World Cup.
20: Time flies when you're having the time of your life, and it has been an extraordinary and generational event in Canada, across Canada, not just in Toronto and Vancouver, but in towns and cities from coast to coast to coast. It's been an incredible experience.
19: And I guess the hard work sort of starts now for you, Adam, in terms of as the Canadian sports minister. How do you build on this legacy of this tournament?
20: These are moments. The opportunity to host a World Cup like this is a snapshot. It's a couple of weeks. It'll be gone before you know it. And it's all about making sure that there's a lasting impact for our country. And I measure it in three ways. The first is economic. This has been great for Canada. 24,000 jobs, a good bump to our GDP, and our recognition that we're the best sports hosting nation in the world. We ought to do more of it because it's an opportunity for our economy. But the second is athletically. You know, we've seen our team go to new heights and we're so, so proud of them. But we want to see that happen in U20, in youth soccer. We want to see that happen in our towns and communities where kids are aspiring to play the great game. Whether it's recreational or at a high performance level, we want to see that impact right across the country and also across sports, just embracing physical activity and recreation on a more frequent basis. But the third and probably the hardest to measure, in terms of legacy, will be that social impact, how people feel, you know, the national vibe. I think we'll look back at on this tournament in the years that come as a real pivotal moment for our economy and for sports in Canada. We've been saying that 2026 is Canada's year of sport for the last couple of months, and this tournament really made that true.
19: When we were in Vancouver, there was a lot of talk around the future of the MLS team, the Vancouver Whitecaps, and many people wanting to save the team. They've been taught that they could potentially be relocated to the United States. Talk to me about how this World Cup might help the future of this team and what the Canadian government is doing to try and keep one of, I believe, Canada's three teams in the MLS staying in Canada.
20: It's important, and we've struck a working group with partners to ensure that We're examining the situation. It's pro sport, right? So it's a bit different than when athletes are competing for Canada. That's the prime role of the Minister of Sport, to be focusing on Team Canada aspirations and athletes competing for the Maple Leaf. But beyond that, the reason that we've invested a generational amount in sport this calendar year, in the spring budget, we announced $755 million for sport, is to grow sport in Canada, to increase access and to improve affordability, so that we can ensure that sport plays a stronger and stronger role in our economy and has a better impact on people socially and from a health perspective, from a community perspective. You know, and it may be so that people can aspire to go and play professionally one day. But that's not the only impact that sport has on our lives and in our communities. Certainly, we're all, you know, fans of the MLS, and we want to see the Whitecaps and the TFC and the Impact go far every single year. But my prime motivation as the Minister of Sport is making sure that soccer and all sports are available for kids and communities, that the access is high and the affordability is good. And certainly continuing to work with all partners in Vancouver on the Whitecaps question, because our involvement in leagues and professional leagues, whether we're talking about Major League Baseball or Major League Soccer, we want to continue to participate as a nation.
19: Do you think that they can stay, that there is a blueprint for them to stay?
20: Well, they've got a huge fan base, and you know, we've got a wonderful stadium. People were talking about how BC Place was one of the most welcoming, open, beautiful venues, and those investments that we made leading into the tournament have really paid off. We've increased the accessibility of the building. We've improved how it will host on an ongoing basis. And yeah, those investments are important for lots of reasons, not just the Whitecaps, but across the country.
19: How does this World Cup help build what was already there for the women's team and women's football?
20: Well, the countdown is already on for the Women's World Cup next year. I believe it's in Brazil. And when you have the greatest football player of all time, Christine Sinclair, on the team for two decades, right? She's not just the best Canadian. She's not just the best women's player ever. She's the highest scoring football player ever in the world. And we're just so proud of her, and seeing her out cheering on the men's team and so genuinely excited with their huge steps forward in making the round of 16 this year was cool to watch.
19: My final question, I guess, to you, Adam, is how do you think your country has changed by hosting the World Cup?
20: Nations are not static. We all grow. And I think we put on a good show. Every time I see the sort of rankings of the 16 cities across Mexico, the United States, and Canada, I see Toronto and Vancouver in first and second, or first and third. And that's great to see. People love coming to Canada, and Canadians love to host. So we need a little bit of a re-emphasis of that every once in a while. You know, Vancouver 2010 was a long time ago now, 16 years ago, when we hosted the Pan Am Games, which is...
19: Yeah, in the Winter Olympics.
20: So we, you know, it's been a little while since we've had a chance to host the whole world. And as we aspire to host maybe in another Olympics, or we're looking forward to the Glasgow Commonwealth Games starting soon. So, yeah, we want to continue to be that nation that stands up and says, yeah, we want to welcome the world for another big sports competition sometime soon.
19: That's Canada's Sports Minister, Adam Van Cuverden.
8: Isaac, I understand that you're wearing a Vancouver cup.
19: Yeah, I am indeed. You know, when you go on these trips, you do pick up a few little mementos from your time abroad. And yeah, this Vancouver cap was definitely one of those things that I picked up. You could tell that they just really love football. And Rob, you were telling me you found some statistics.
7: Yeah, so Canada Soccer, which I think represents football in Canada, says that they've just done a survey of people among Canadians during the World Cup, and they found that football has climbed to be the number one sport, overtaking hockey among Canadians aged 18 to 29.
19: Yeah.
7: Because they say of the World Cup.
19: Yes, and something that doesn't surprise me, lots of people I spoke to talked about the barrier of entry that ice hockey is in terms of the equipment that you need to have to play ice hockey. Of course, with football, all you need is a ball. So it won't surprise me.
7: Well, the cost of playing hockey in America is about to become more expensive because Donald Trump has just introduced 50% trade tariffs on hockey sticks and other goods from Canada as part of a new trade row. We can speak to Archana Shukla, who joins us from the business desk in Mumbai today. Just tell us a bit more about this new trade row.
0: It is brewing up now. Back US and Canada after hosting such a great World Cup together, and I was listening to the conversations you guys were having earlier. From that to today, when you know these 50% tariffs have again been slapped on Canadian goods, and they literally range from a wide section of goods, from wines to hockey sticks, like you were mentioning, to even industrial goods like cement. You know, Donald Trump has said that this is because he feels there has been an unequal treatment to U.S. products in Canada, especially the automotive industry, like U.S. cars, dairy, and even alcohol. And that's these are some of the sectors where he would also be imposing these 50% tariffs. Although some of the important sectors like critical minerals, energy, potash, and even fish, these have been exempted from the 50% tariffs, which will take effect in 30 days from now. And interestingly, this time, Donald Trump is using legislation from the 1930s, which covers trade discrimination rather than national emergencies, which was used earlier, and it was struck down by the Supreme Court. And it adds to the section of products which are already being tariffed by the United States. You know, the two countries have been warring over tariffs and trade since Donald Trump came to power, and it continues to go on. Canada has, however, said that they would retaliate against these tariffs.
7: Yeah, we know that Donald Trump and the Canadian Prime Minister Mark Carney met and had a conversation at the World Cup final in New Jersey on Sunday. If they did talk about trade, it clearly didn't go all that well for Canada. Archana, thank you very much indeed. Archana Shukla there in Mumbai.
8: And we stay in India because on Monday, thousands of protesters associated with the youth-led Cockroach Janta Party, CJP, marched towards the country's parliament in New Delhi. The demonstrators defied a police ban demanding the resignation of their education minister following severe and repeated medical school entrance exam paper leaks. Now, protesters have accused the police of using batons and tear gas. The CJP movement originated earlier this year as a satirical parody of the ruling government after the Chief Justice of India controversially referred to unemployed youth and activists as cockroaches. But it has since evolved into one of the most visible expressions of public dissent against Prime Minister Narendra Modi's government. Human rights activist Yogendra Yadav is a self-proclaimed supporter of the movement, and he took part in those protests. He joins us now live from New Delhi. Welcome to the program. So tell us first why you decided to take part in these protests.
21: I did because the youth of this country are angry. They are very anxious because we have witnessed a series of breakdowns, failures of the examination systems. In India, we have these massive public examinations for entrance to medical schools or for standard 10 or so on. And we have repeatedly seen these examinations failed in the sense that papers are leaked. They are not leaked accidentally. They are leaked to people who bribe. So there is growing resentment about the failure of this examination system, which in turn is linked to a deep anxiety about unemployment, which is much more than the official figures would ever reveal. And because the youth were protesting against it, and because no one was taking them seriously, when they started this prank called the Indian Cockroach Party, no one gave a thought to what their demands were. And I thought it's my duty as a citizen of this country to go and support them, to do for them what my generation should have done.
8: So tell us about the atmosphere at the march when you were there. What did you feel and see?
21: Yesterday, the protesters had called for a march to the parliament to give a representation to the parliament, as is normal in any democracy, as is the norm in India as well. The expectation, honestly, was about 10,000 people would turn up, at the most 15. But by 10 o'clock in the morning, we knew the numbers were far, far more than anything anyone had imagined. Drone images suggest that it could be 100,000. Some people claim more. But every street leading to the Parliament of India was completely jam-packed. No one knew where to go. The police had made no arrangements except putting barricades. There were no guidelines, there were no routes, and the organizers had simply no way of reaching to anyone because the entire signals were jammed in that central Delhi. So in effect, what was to be a march turned into an Occupy Central Delhi kind of a thing. And this is when the police used brutality.
8: Go ahead, yeah.
21: Police used baton charge, police used tear gas to protesters who, by all accounts, were largely very peaceful. We do know that more than 100 protesters have been seriously injured as per the hospital figures, though the police admits only 80, and I suspect more than 100 are already injured, other than those officially admitted. So it's been a brutal repression by a regime that has refused to even speak to these protesters for the last 20 days.
8: Many thanks for giving us that update from that protest yesterday in New Delhi. Yogendra Yadav, a self-proclaimed supporter of the movement, who attended that protest in New Delhi. You're listening to Newsday from the BBC World Service with me, Anne Soy, in Nairobi, and Rob Young in London. There's plenty more to come.
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1: The Iran war is escalating with several U.S. service members killed and hundreds wounded over the weekend. Now Defense Secretary Pete Hegseth is heading to Congress looking for a $350 billion funding boost. 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
2: BBC News with Roisin Hasty. Iran has attacked an oil tanker in the Strait of Hormuz, forcing its crew to abandon ship as the battle over the waterway continues. The Revolutionary Guards say they also hit US sites in Bahrain and Kuwait. The US military has carried out a 10th night of strikes on Iran. The Saudi-led coalition in Yemen has vowed to respond firmly to any disruption to maritime traffic in the Red Sea, which the Iran-backed Houthi movement is threatening. This could further hamper global oil supply. President Trump has announced 50% tariffs on a range of Canadian goods. The White House said the measures would begin in 30 days. Canada said it was ready to intensify discussions. The government of Chile says floods and landslides have killed at least 10 people. Storms that began last week have caused extensive damage across the country. The United States has condemned China for allegedly injuring a Philippine sailor in the disputed South China Sea. It described the incident as dangerous and aggressive. Human Rights Watch has urged India to investigate alleged police excesses in Delhi after officers forcibly dispersed thousands of protesters trying to march towards Parliament. They're demanding reform of India's education system. Forest fires in Brazilian Amazon fell last year to the lowest since records began in 1985. The Environmental Monitoring Network, MAP Biomass, says 3.1 million hectares burned in 2025 compared with a high of over 17 million hectares the year before. And a stately home in North London used as a prison for German generals during the Second World War is opening as a museum. Bugs in the rooms at Trent Park House led to the discovery of the Nazis' secret rocket programme, allowing the British to bomb the V1 test sites. BBC News.
7: Thank you very much indeed, Roisin, for that summary of the news there. Hello, you're with Newsday from the BBC World Service with Anne Soy in Nairobi and Rob Young in London. Hope you're doing all right today.
8: Coming up this half hour, we've got stories for you from Ukraine, Botswana, and from 7,000 metres up one of the world's tallest mountains in Kyrgyzstan.
7: Isaac Fannin is going to be here with the sport. He's looking today at the legacy of the World Cup. We heard a quarter of an hour ago from Canada. We're going to hear from the United States. He'll be speaking to a former US footballer and Major League Soccer commentator.
8: And as ever, we'd love to hear your thoughts on any of the stories you hear on the programme. Our text and WhatsApp number is +44 77 86 20 50 85. Now, Russian attacks on Ukraine's southern port city of Odessa have intensified, with officials reporting fresh missile and drone strikes on the Black Sea region. In one of the deadliest recent incidents, a Russian missile hit a grain ship near Odessa, killing 10 people. The UN says June was the deadliest month for civilians in Ukraine since April of 2022, as Russia stepped up long-range missile and drone attacks. The attacks come as Ukraine continues long-range drone operations targeting Moscow and other Russian cities. For more on this, we are now joined by a resident and mother in Odessa, Tatiana Kagitana. Welcome to the program. First, please describe to us what happened when the attack began.
4: Good morning, Great Britain. Thank you for the invitation. Well, what you feel just very ordinary, very primitive fear. The kind that millions of years of evolution taught us. You run to hallway or you try to find a bomb shelter. And then you start, you know, we have telegram channels where we see the situation, which area, for instance, it's heavily attacked. But even if it is very far from a home, you hear it or you feel it like it's your neighbor house. And you just check. First you have fear, you're afraid. And then you check. You check which area of the city. Then you see whether it is your area or neighboring area. And then you can hear. So I live in the area where I hear, I'm, you know, in the middle. So I hear almost all the missiles and all the drones. Mm-hmm. And so you have two thoughts in your head, whether it is yours. When it flew, you say, thanks God. And then you check all your relatives and friends.
8: It must be terrifying living under such conditions. How have they affected daily life?
4: You know, I love Churchill. And I can say only by his quote, we're still paying in blood, toils, tears and sweat. I mean, I don't want to start to cry. We are continue working, raising children. We try to reshape and to rebuild our lives, but we're still paying and paying high price. I mean, you can imagine, I have a teenager. She wants to go for a walk. I mean, she understands everything. We have very smart children, but she wants to have friends, to go for a walk. And when she just left the house for 15 minutes to see her friends, and suddenly you have a missile attack, you have alarm working, what can you feel? It's like the small moment. I mean, I'm not talking about when, I think yesterday or the day before yesterday, two teenagers were killed in skate park, and one of them were digging out his friend from the sand.
8: That's really difficult to hear, and it must be difficult for parents like you whenever your children leave home. And I wonder, what do you do to cope with this, what is now reality for you?
4: I usually, I'm on some social media, and when my friends ask me, you know, the same question, I have, I say we have, you know, different, there are different realities in my life. I mean, I'm for honesty, you know. I don't think about war, and I would maybe get absolutely crazy if I did or do. Well, in the morning, I try to get pleasure from my coffee if I have the possibility. Yes, if it's not missile attack. Okay, let's concentrate on coffee. Then I'm working. I'm concentrating on my work. And then, missile attack. You have very serious stress. You call your friends. You see, you discuss. So half of a day maybe is taken. Or just when you need, if you have some, for instance, I have some urgent meeting or some urgent task, or my daughter has homework, which in any way we have to do. So your everyday life events concentrate some part of your energy thoughts. So that's why life itself gives you possibility to cope with all this horror.
6: Thank you so much for sharing what you're going through, Tatiana Kagitana there, a resident and mother in Odessa. Now, this morning, we are reflecting on the World Cup from the perspective of each of the host countries, Mexico, the United States, and

0: Earlier we heard from Canada's Minister for Sports. We can now go to the US and speak to Keith Costigan, former football player and Major League Soccer commentator. Isaac, you are going to do this interview. And we were talking about your cap earlier from Vancouver. It left quite an impression on you, you know, your time in Vancouver.
1: Yes, Vancouver was fantastic. And I also was in Los Angeles. I talked about how football had been embraced by Canadians. And I think I could say that it has also been embraced by Americans as well in my time in Los Angeles. And as you mentioned, we are speaking to Keith Costigan, who commentates on Major League Soccer, a former footballer himself. Keith, I just wanted to ask, you've been in the United States for a long, long time. Just talk to me about how the country embraced the World Cup.
2: Yeah, I think, you know, covering the sport here for a long time as well as a commentator, we've always been seen as kind of a niche sport, like compared to American football, basketball, hockey and others. They tend to lead the way. But I think what we saw in this World Cup was a real crossover. I mean, everybody was talking about it. Everybody was involved in terms of promoting the games. And the fans in the cities really got behind it. I think it's definitely worth pointing out the fans that traveled to the US made it even more special when you see the Norwegian fans, the Dutch fans in Kansas City as well. Those kind of, you know, pictures will live long in the memory. But it was certainly, it had the feel of the tournament that, you know, brought soccer really into the mainstream media here in the United States.
1: I think when we spoke, it was very early on. It was before the USA played their opening game in Paraguay. And I mentioned to you how it didn't feel as though a World Cup was in the United States. We had the NBA playoffs happening at the time, and it felt as though the World Cup hadn't really started yet. And then as the tournament sort of went on, it seems as though everyone kind of really got behind the team. Did the success of the US team help in kind of garnering this momentum that we saw?
2: Yeah, I think so. Anytime you have a vested interest in it, I think you want to watch it even more. And it wasn't just that the US won their early games, it was the manner in which they won them as well. I don't think, you know, the casual fans here recognize the US as a team that had the ability and the creativity to take the game to the opposition. So those first few games in the group stage really got people behind them. Winning a knockout stage game actually had the hopes up that the US could beat a Belgium side that, you know, many felt had underperformed to that point. So it was a little bit difficult watching Belgium, you know, defeat the US. And the mindset at that moment was, are we going to lose the attention of the casual fans who've tuned in? But it wasn't the case. Everybody stayed really invested right until the end. I mean, the interviews that I've done have not been with your regular soccer, you know, media. It's been with the NBA shows. It's been with the regular sports shows as well. So they've stayed with this the whole way. And I would say they thoroughly enjoyed what the World Cup brought to the United States this time.
1: There's lots of controversy at this tournament. And of course, one of the things that went into that game, that round of 16 game against Belgium, in which the US lost, was the intervention of President Donald Trump apparent intervention in the suspension of Follerin Balogun. Do you think that left a bit of a stain for United States American fans?
2: Yeah, I think so. I think Flo Balogun's come out and spoke about it and saying there was a feeling that, like, maybe some of his teammates were nervous after that. There's also others that suggest it kind of turned everybody else against America. The U.S. were one of the feel-good stories of the tournament to that point. They were, you know, a young group that were enjoyable to watch. And then you have political intervention. And I think over here there was an awkwardness and an eerie feel about it as well, because it didn't sit well with me. I didn't feel comfortable about it. And, you know, we always talk about, you know, when sports stars over here have talked about politics, they're told stick to sports. And, you know, we wish it was the other way around. So I definitely think it's one of those, when you're looking back and you're doing a review of this World Cup, it's not going to be one of the bright spots, and it's something that we have to address moving forward. But it didn't leave a good taste in the mouth of most people after watching that unfold.
1: Keith, always great chatting to you. That's Major League Soccer commentator Keith Costigan on the impact of this World Cup on the United States.
3: Isaac, thank you very much. Indeed. We're going to turn to the Middle East now, where the conflict is raising fresh concerns about global energy supplies. Iran says it has targeted oil tankers in the Strait of Hormuz, while the Houthis in Yemen have announced a maritime embargo on Saudi Arabia, threatening another key shipping route.

0: remain stalled, despite approval from the regional body ECOWAS over a year ago. They want more than reparations. The BBC's Thomas Nardi reports from the Gambia to hear from those still waiting for the long-promised transitional justice process to get moving.
1: Yes, you know, for him, really, it's like he was a friend.
2: Fatou Sow's husband was a military officer. He was killed by Jammeh's hit squad in 1994 over an alleged counter-coup plot. She still has fond memories of him as she glances through his old photos.
1: My loving husband, Fafa Nyang, with the smile and the nice face.
2: The body of Sergeant Fafa Nyang was never released for burial. Fatou says it's hard to forgive the soldier who confessed to killing her husband.
1: Yes, he apologized to us at that place, but we did not accept that apology. It has been a very difficult moment, because if we think of him, we did not know where to go.
3: Was there any particular name that was given to this group that was deployed to Kanila?
2: Fatou's story is one of several heard by the Truth, Reconciliation and Reparations Commission, which recommended prosecution for the most serious crimes after hearing harrowing testimony from victims, former security operatives and witnesses. She later received compensation under a scheme introduced by the Gambian government. But she remains frustrated by delays in implementing another key recommendation, the establishment of the ECOWAS Hybrid Court, a special tribunal proposed by the commission.
1: The delaying of the special court shows that the government is not caring about the victims. Some of the victims, even some has died, some of them are very sick and tired of this thing that even if they call them, they are not happy to go.
2: But there's a glimmer of hope. The government recently appointed a British legal expert, Martin Hackett, as the country's first ever special prosecutor to bring those responsible for human rights abuses and the former President Yahya Jammeh to justice. In this memorial center, Pa Osman Njai reflects on his painful past. He was arrested during a protest and tortured by security forces.
4: I don't support Jammeh to be prosecuted and sentenced in abroad, because there the prisons are very nice, but in my two here, horrible.
2: The BBC asked the Gambian government about the delay in establishing the ECOWAS hybrid court, but it did not respond to our inquiries. For now, the government is supporting victims with reparations, starting with 1994 to 1996 victims because of financial constraints. Aisha Jammeh is one of the commissioners of the Reparations Commission.
5: So as of now, we are just sticking to what we've inherited from the TRC. So those that had 19% payment to them, so we are completing the rest of the percentage.
2: Former President Jammeh is exiled in Equatorial Guinea after reluctantly handing over power to President Adama Barrow. Victims of his alleged brutal 22-year rule are holding on to hope that one day, even the most powerful will be held accountable and justice will finally prevail.
0: That was the BBC's Thomas Nardi there, reporting from the Gambia.
6: You're listening to Newsday from the BBC with me, Ansoi Nairobi, and Rob Young in London. A reminder now of the main stories this hour. Iran has hit an oil tanker in the Strait of Hormuz as it continues its attacks on shipping despite a 10th night of US airstrikes. President Trump has announced new tariffs on a range of Canadian goods, reigniting a dispute with one of America's biggest trade partners. And a stately home in London that produced some of the great intelligence breakthroughs of the Second World War is reopening as a museum. And now let's get some sports news from Isaac Fennan.
7: So we've been talking a lot today about how the World Cup has changed the football for its three host countries, what the lasting legacies are likely to be for the United States, Canada and Mexico. Indeed, the world of football. We will be hearing a little bit later on, we heard earlier about the United States, how it's affected the sport there in the US. We've heard also, we'll hear later about how it affects the football in Mexico a little bit later on. But let's hear from Canada's Minister for Sport. The Canadians men's team had the most successful World Cup ever. They reached the last 16 for the first time. In fact, they got out of the group stage for the first time. They got their first win in Canada. Adam Van Cuverden.

0: A fan in New Mexico jersey inside the New York, New Jersey stadium for that final, wearing a Mexico jersey on top, and he takes his top off to reveal a Spain jersey, and he's surrounded by Argentinian fans who weren't too happy with that show of support for the Spanish team, who of course went on to win that World Cup final 1-0. And so celebrations have been going on since Sunday in Spain. Let's head there now and speak to Spanish journalist Gemma Soler, who has been covering the celebrations of the team after that second World Cup triumph. Gemma, just describe to me what the country's been like since Sunday night.
1: Yes, Isaac. So it's been a vibrant last days after winning again the second World Cup trophy. So yesterday night was really exciting, vibrant night in Madrid. The players went on a open top bus parade. Almost 2 million people were in Madrid, fans celebrating with the players. I honestly cannot think of any other kind of event that brings 2 million people on the streets to party, to celebrate, to cheer for the players, some politics too, because first they were received by the kings of Spain, then the prime minister, and then they arrive in Cibeles. It's one of the main streets in Madrid, and they have the traditional celebration with parliaments, with a lot of fun, a lot of music, and the players really enjoying themselves.
0: These players, how will they cement themselves in Spanish sort of culture, especially considering in 4 years' time the World Cup will be hosted in Spain, and it's likely that the final will actually be in Spain?
1: So the feeling is, of course, there are a lot of similarities from the last time Spain won the title, 16 years ago in South Africa, because they were also defending European champions. So it's the same situation. But it feels different this time because this is a very young team full of talented players. There's not a super top star. Yeah, you can talk about Lamine Yamal. If you talk about media, yes, he's got all the spotlight, but he's not really that much of a leader because he's only 19. He turned 19 during the World Cup. So it's a group of young, talented players. A lot of the players, the key players, don't come from the two big teams of Spain. Real Madrid actually didn't have any player in this squad. They just signed Cucurella. And Barcelona, yes, they have 8 players, but might not be the key roles. So it's a very interesting group. It's also a very interesting group full of nationalities because there are 9 Catalans, 3 Basque, 2 from Navarra. So it's an interesting mix of players and very young. So it was one of the youngest squads in the World Cup. So if you think about 2030, from the next Euros in 2 years, then the 2030 when Spain, Morocco, and Portugal are going to host the World Cup, it looks like this team should be one of the candidates for sure, and it can be a very interesting World Cup for the defending champions.
0: Yeah, it'll be fascinating to see how this team grows. As you mentioned, very, very young team. I'm sure it will send a shiver down many opposition's spine at the fact that this team is incredibly young and the best maybe is still to come. Gemma, really appreciate you for joining us. That Spanish journalist, Gemma Soler, joining us from Spain.
2: So as we were talking about yesterday morning, Britain did get a new Prime Minister, Andy Burnham, the 7th Prime Minister in 10 years, saying that Britain's political class had failed over recent decades, promising to bring hope back to British voters. There's still a big question about what his foreign policy stance, though, will mean, what Britain's role in the world could be going forward. We can speak to our international editor, Jeremy Bowen. So Britain does have a new foreign secretary, doesn't it, Jeremy? Does that give us a clue as to what the foreign policy stance may be of the new prime minister?
3: It may do, and there have been some hints as well. The new foreign secretary is a man called Ed Miliband. Ed Miliband was the man who was responsible for things like energy and net zero in his previous job, and he was very much associated with that. And those issues, clearly because global warming is a global issue, are part of foreign policy. But There's some other clues about his particular leanings. He

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2: Victor from Oakdale says, "Thank you for the valuable work, especially in this time of rapid change and where your reporting is among the most trustworthy." 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
3: The Iran war is escalating with several U.S. service members killed and hundreds wounded over the weekend. Now, Defense Secretary Pete Hegseth is heading to Congress looking for a $350 billion funding boost. That story on the next morning edition from NPR News.
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4: BBC News with Emily Thomas. Iran has hit an oil tanker in the Strait of Hormuz as it continues its attacks on shipping, despite a tenth night of US airstrikes on Iranian targets. The Revolutionary Guards say they also hit US air defence sites in Bahrain and Kuwait. The Lebanese army has reportedly begun deploying forces in southern Lebanon, which had been occupied by Israeli troops. The deployment is part of a US-brokered plan which sees the phased withdrawal of Israeli forces. President Trump has announced 50% tariffs on a range of Canadian goods. The White House said the measures were in retaliation for what it called Canada's discrimination against US cars, dairy and alcohol. India's youth-led cockroach movement, the CJP, says it will continue its protests until the Federal Education Minister, Dharminder Pradhan, resigns. It follows huge protests in the capital, Delhi, on Monday, sparked by a row over examinations and accusations of a wider education system crisis. The government of Chile says floods and landslides have killed at least 10 people. Storms there began last week. Forest fires in the Brazilian Amazon fell last year to the lowest since records began in 1985. However, officials have warned that a super El Niño this year could extend the dry season, increasing the risk of forest fires. China has summoned the ambassador of the Philippines over a clash on Monday at a disputed shoal in the South China Sea. The Philippines said one of its Navy personnel was struck with a baton, but Beijing said Manila provoked the incident. A stately home in London, which provided vital intelligence during the Second World War, is opening to the public for the first time as a museum. Trent Park House was used as a prison for German generals, with their rooms bugged and conversations monitored from secret listening stations in the basement. And that's the latest world news from the BBC, with me, Emily Thomas, in London.
5: Welcome back to The Arts Hour from the BBC World Service with me, Nikki Badey. And if you've only just joined us, here's what you missed in the first half of the show. Oscar-winning director Christopher Nolan on The Odyssey and the movie star playing the hero, Matt Damon. And we heard from the Australian horror director, Adrian Chiarella, about his film Leviticus. Coming up, my conversation with Chilean filmmaker Diego Céspedes about his film The Mysterious Gaze of the Flamingo. US author Priya Palmer on her novel about the movie star Katharine Hepburn. But first, the artist Anish Kapoor's huge sculptural works are often immersive and abstract, yet deal with very real issues. A recurrent theme is a fascination with home and our place in the world, perhaps because the story of his work is also the story of his life, one of movement and transience. Born in Mumbai, India, to an Iraqi Jewish mother and Punjabi father, he was sent to Israel as a teenager, an unhappy time in his life, which led to him travelling to Britain, where he studied and has worked ever since. He told the BBC's John Wilson about that journey, which would lead him to become the artist he is today.
6: I hitchhiked with a friend. We could only afford to get to Istanbul, so we flew to Istanbul and we hitchhiked from Istanbul to London. I wanted to come to London. I wanted to go to art school. By then, I knew I was going to be an artist. I was probably 17 and a half, maybe 18 years old. I was absolutely clear. This is what I'm going to do. I tried to go to art school in Israel. They wouldn't have me, which is great.
7: But, sorry, in the midst of this profound unhappiness, that's when you decided being an artist was your calling.
6: And that I wasn't going to listen to my parents, to my father in particular, who wanted me to be an engineer. I understand why. He wanted me to be able to earn a living. What are you going to do as an artist? You'll never make a living. Okay, well, I'll take the risk for now. What to do?
7: So this unhappiness, was it homesickness? Was it missing India? I mean, no. Was it missing your mother, possibly?
6: Possibly. I don't know. I think it was my own psychic instability. I think I felt that was vital for me. Awful, difficult experience, but one I wouldn't give up.
7: But was this instability, was it only apparent when you were in Israel? Had you been a happy child? What was the upbringing in India like?
6: I was a reasonably happy child, you know. I had my troubles, of course, with my papa. But one of the amazing things that happened in Israel was that I had an aunt who lived there already in Tel Aviv. And she was a kind of strange visionary. She had these sort of sense of things. And she said to my mother, Hilda, you must go back to India and you must collect some earth from a place that matters to Anish and bring it here and put it under his bed. I could almost cry, to be honest. It's so... And she did it. She went to India, brought some earth and put it under my bed. I was living on the kibbutz at the time. Ever since then, earth has been one of the magic materials for me. I've come back to it again and again and again. And it's rather, overwhelming at one level. Anyway.
7: I can see that this memory is still so strong for you.
6: It is.
7: Do you know where she took the earth from? Was it a particular place?
6: I think it was Derudun in the garden.
7: And what did you do with that earth in Israel? Did you sort of keep
6: it? I put it under the bed, and then, you know what? I have no idea what happened to it.
7: Was it a source of solace? Did it give you some strength?
6: Yes. Yes, it did.
7: So it worked?
6: It worked.
7: And that soil took you back, I guess, in a primal way, to childhood, to upbringing. Just to give me a sense of that childhood. You say you were reasonably happy.
6: Yes.
7: But at the time, no obvious artistic ambitions apart from just being generally creative.
6: Well, I was always making something. And my mother would forever be making a painting, or rather copying Matisse or whoever it was. She had this strange thing. She would never finish them. And I would. And I would take them somewhere else. In India, we were always the Jewish boys at school. Even though we were Jewish, you know, it wasn't the big, big feature in our... But we were the Jewish boys. So we were slightly outside. We spoke English at home. Most of my friends spoke either a regional language, of which there are so many in India, or Hindi at home.
7: Many people were introduced to your work in around 1990 when you represented Britain at the Venice Biennale, and then the following year, I think it was, you won the Turner Prize. You talk about the soil, which links you to India, but the other constant over the last 35 years or so since then has been your use of raw powdered pigment, and a material which is so associated with India, of course. Is that where it started, and is that a direct reference, do you think?
6: Yes, I think that's absolutely right. You know, that earth that was under my bed was red, and I keep returning to it. And I've often pondered why. Red, of course, it's a colour of vibrance. But, of course, it's the colour of the inside of our bodies. It has this double association. Ritualistic, if you like, internal. Red makes a kind of darkness.
7: It was a particular kind of crimson.
6: It was there
7: red.
6: Right from the start. The very, very early pigment pieces were all red and white.
7: When you were first shown at the Venice Biennale in 1990, I think you were still an Indian citizen.
6: I was.
7: And billed at the time as a British Indian artist. Now that you are a knight, you are Sir Anish, and your work is represented on British passports. What is your relationship to India now?
6: Oh, gosh, it's very important to me. I've lived in Britain for 50 years, but I return to India all the time. Whenever I'm there, I'm with my eyes wide open like that. It's full of magic for me. I can't think of another word. perhaps being away from it is an important step in maintaining magic. But I do have a very strange relationship to the idea of home. I don't know where my home is. I'm homeless. I've always felt that.
5: Anish Kapoor, our cultural critic on today's Arts Hour, is Leila Latif. Leila, we've both seen his latest London show. Could you even begin to describe some of his work for people who haven't encountered it?
8: Oh, I mean, it is just such an experience. You don't just kind of sit and watch it. You feel like you're interacting with it. You spiral around it. It's so different from every angle. And, you know, just his use of pigment and stuff. It's like he's opening your eyes up literally to colours that you didn't know existed.
5: Well, you know about Vanta Black, obviously. Mm-hmm. So that was the darkest, darkest shade of black in the world because it absorbed like 99.9% practically of light. And he even painted his Cloudgate sculpture in Chicago, that famous shiny, shiny, chromey piece of incredible art, Vanta Black. But I think that's back to mercurial kind of silver, isn't it now?
8: I believe so. But yeah, I mean, there's even kind of been fashion items that have been done in it.
5: Yes.
8: But it's just incredible because it becomes a void.
5: Yeah.
8: Like your mind can't process it as anything aside from a void somehow.
5: A lot of people around the world.

0: a lot of people around the world will actually have seen Anish Kapoor's work without perhaps realizing it's his, because during the 2012 London Olympics, we saw what is known as the ArcelorMittal orbit. So that sort of tower that you could come down as a slide, couldn't you?
1: And it was just so fun because it was interactive and it was kind of huge and inspiring. These are objects that are designed to be moved around.
0: Let me ask you, Leila, how you define home.
1: Ooh, such a hard question, because as a Sudanese person, I haven't been able to go home for so many years now. So kind of home for me exists in like memories, and kind of I'll get flashes of it of something that reminds me of my grandmother's house, or, you know, of like the garden or the way that the Nile moves. And that's always like my little connection to home.
0: So Sudan is definitely home.
1: Yes. Oh, undoubtedly. But I feel like Africa's home in a weird way. I always feel like once you put your feet on African soil, there's something that connects.
0: Oh, thank you, Leila. You're listening to The Arts Hour from the BBC World Service with me, Nikki Beatty. The Chilean writer-director Diego Céspedes first gained international attention with his award-winning short films before making his feature debut, The Mysterious Gaze of the Flamingo. It won the top prize in the Un Certain Regard section at last year's Cannes Film Festival. Set in a desert mining town in northern Chile in 1982, when the world was just beginning to experience the spread and fear of AIDS, the story takes place in a ramshackle kind of bordello, which is run by a small LGBTQ plus community. By day, they serve food to the miners. By night, they perform drag cabaret. Flamingo, a transvestite, is raising her child there, 11-year-old Lydia, who was abandoned on their doorstep as a baby. Flamingo is also in love with a miner called Giovanni, and they both have the disease that local people are calling the plague. When I spoke to Diego Céspedes, I asked him what had inspired the film.
2: I always have this question, and it has been so much time since I started the writing process, but I think that the main thing was when I saw my little sister painting the nails of my older brother, and they were like telling gossips. And this intimate moment, I think that this was the beginning of the film, because they were like Lydia and Flamingo, which are the main characters.
0: So Lydia sees the world with curiosity, no sort of prejudice. What did telling the story through a child's eyes allow you to do?
2: A lot. I think that we are living such a dark world where the hate speeches are increasing every day, and they are telling to the children what to think. And actually, the children just has such a pure heart. They just feel the emotions, and they don't see what the person has between their legs. That's not important for our children. They just feel the tenderness. The children are just pure heart. So when we see this story, the girl, she just see a person that is loving her.
0: And you use myth, folklore, some magic realism in the film. Tell us a little bit about why you took that approach.
2: Well, I think that Latin America, we all try to give a sense to what we don't understand. So that's when the magic realism come, because as human beings, we are trying to understand the world.
0: So the superstition that runs through the film is that the miners in the town, they cover their eyes and then they make the sign of the cross whenever the women from the club walk past them, because they believe that they might get this plague, they might get AIDS.
2: Yes, totally. This abandoned town believes that it's transmitted with the eyes because they don't want to assume that is because men are having sex between each other. So they prefer to create a crazy myth. They believe on it. And there are some people that actually know the truth and some people that really don't want to see the truth.
0: So what is it about chosen families, families that exist outside traditional definitions, and particularly queer families, that inspires your storytelling?
2: I think that this is the core of the film, because the queer community always had it in difficult times, always had it in violent moments in our history. So they survived. This is people who was rejected from different places, and they went in the middle of the desert. They

0: They basically leave with the money.
1: They leave with the money, you keep the coin. And this is where Alberto's team put a figure on it. Deliberately, they say, a conservative one. Across those coins, $6 million was taken out in rug pulls, $3 million in pump and dumps. $9 million stripped from 17,000 wallets. That's around $600 each. Some lost as little as $10. Some lost more than 10,000. Matt's still here. He's still counting. Where are we at?
2: Yeah, I'm keeping a tally as quickly as I can. So what, we've been recording for
1: About 10 minutes.
2: about 10 minutes. So I've seen about 250, 260, getting close to 300 new meme coins that have been created. Ironically, as we've just heard, one is called Non-Dump Agreement. After what we've just heard, another there's a lot of references to AI, some references to Elon Musk's AI chatbot Grok as well. So I'd say, yeah, around 300 or so.
1: In the last 10 minutes. This is Business Daily from the BBC World Service. I'm Sam Fenwick. Today we're following the money behind meme coins. Who actually makes money when you buy one? So the platform gets paid when the coin is minted. The insiders get paid before you've heard of it. Now the part almost nobody thinks about. Every single trade goes through something, an exchange, a piece of software that hunts for the best price across several exchanges. And every one of them takes a cut, not a cut of the profit, but a cut of the trade. Nikolai Sondergaard is a senior research analyst at Nansen, a firm that tracks where money moves on the blockchain.
3: Regardless of whether or not a price is going up or down, there will always be a party in the space which is earning fees. And it depends on trade volume. What in the end happens is simply that they are the infrastructure that lets everything happen. And in doing so, that's why they take a cut or a fee or everything that happens.
1: And here's what it's worth. Last year on the network where most of these coins live, Solana, exchanges processed $1.5 trillion of trading, up 57% on the year before, an all-time high. So if you wanted to guarantee money out of meme coins, is this where you'd want to be?
3: As long as the people also are willing to continue to trading these, then yes, there will be continuous flow of fees, so to speak. I think it's very hard to get in now. If you're thinking from that perspective, it's tough to come in and get a piece of the pie. But the ones who are established, it is, objectively speaking, safer to be the ones providing the infrastructure to trade on as opposed to be the one doing the trading.
1: So it's safer to own the table than to sit at it. And it isn't one company taking that cut. Seven separate businesses on that blockchain each made more than $100 million last year. Which brings us to the person at the end of all this, the buyer, you, or someone who does this for a living and knows exactly what you're walking into. Morten Christiansen has been involved in crypto for 13 years. He runs a site called Airdrop Alert. He lives in Mexico. And before any of that, he spent 6 years as a professional poker player. He's been in it since the beginning.
4: This is actually a painful story, but I mined Dogecoin. Then I stored it in a wallet and they were kind of worthless, right? I still have that wallet. I don't have the password. And there's 400,000 Dogecoin in there. So at the peak, Dogecoin was like 80 cents. So that's like $300,000. Right now, it's 7 cents. So it's still worth a pretty penny, but not 300K.
1: For someone like Morten to forget their password is kind of incredible. It seems it can happen to all of us.
4: I can open my wallet, but to send the Dogecoin out, I need my password. And trust me, I've been I'm a bit tech savvy. I've been trying to brute force passwords with like a hint list. I ran to like 50 billion passwords over the years, but I'm still not in.
1: What a shame. But has Memecoin ever paid out for Morten? Well, a more successful coin is called Fartcoin, and that's not a joke. I haven't made it up. It is its actual name. We did say earlier that often they're based on jokes.
4: If people think it's so dumb, they won't buy it, but they see it keeps going up. That's what kind of creates the FOMO. That's when people get greedy. They see the coin, they don't buy it because they think it's too dumb. And then it goes a 10x and then they feel dumb that they didn't buy it. And that's when you get the FOMO effect. People start fear of missing out. What if it goes higher? What if it does 100x? And that's when the greed sets in.
1: So the stupider it sounds, the better it seems to work. He made 8 or 9 times his money on that one. And he watches this the way

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6: I'm Indira Lakshmanan. In Nathaniel Rich's new novel, Cloud Thief, a woman living off the grid and a climate journalist team up for a new kind of heist, robbing a data center.
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10: I'm Michelle Martin.
2: And I'm A. Martinez. Quite a few of today's most acclaimed musical artists spent time in the hip-hop collective known as Odd Future. There's Tyler, the Creator, Earl Sweatshirt, and Frank Ocean. Well, a teenager just getting her start in music was among them, Sid the Kid. She now just goes by Sid and went on to join the band The Internet, but they haven't released anything in 8 years, so recently she's focused on her solo work.

0: Her latest album is named after the peach fuzz on her face. It's called Beard.
1: I was letting my facial hair grow just to see what I would look like with it, because I was starting to like my mustache, which, you know, is unconventional as a woman.
0: It's something I would think that being in the music industry forces maybe make you feel insecure about it.
1: It was more society.
0: Society, okay.
1: And upbringing, you know? And also just being a young girl who had a mustache and, like, hairy legs and, you know, comparing myself to other girls and feeling like something was wrong.
0: But you feel good about it, though.
1: Oh, yeah, yeah. I mean, my wife likes it.
0: Yeah.
1: She likes my mustache. I shaved it too low one time, and she was like, oh, ew, oh, my God. And I was like, what is happening? Like, that, you know, like, I never thought I would get that.
0: Oh, no.
1: Right.
0: It's like, wait a second.
1: And I'm not a man. So it's like...

0: I remember interviewing you years ago with the internet. And I remember seeing you very kind of introverted. Mm-hmm. Like maybe you kind of wish you were like a fly on the wall almost, or maybe not even in the room in a lot of ways.
1: Yeah.
0: How did you get out of that?
1: Well, something that I thought about the other day is like, I feel like a lot of us, at least in my generation, I'll speak for millennials, we spent our 20s thinking that we were trying to find ourselves and figure out who we were, only to hit our 30s and realize what we've been doing is searching for acceptance of who we already were. And I think for me, that's manifested with this album, with this title, with because the truth is I am an introvert. It's just there's a level of acceptance to it now. Whereas at one point, I didn't know if I was an introvert or if I was just insecure.
0: I have trouble finding anything that's not a glowing review of what you've done as a solo artist and with the internet. Have you ever wondered why you were not on top 40 radio and why you're not more out there?
1: I've definitely like wondered that before. That's never been an intention of mine when it comes to making the music.
0: Is it because you're an openly gay black woman who doesn't conform to beauty standards to be attractive to cisgender men?
1: You know, that's very possible. I'm sure it has something to do with it. Sometimes it's true that the world, quote unquote, isn't ready for certain things. It could be that, for sure. Hey, girl, you're my diamond
0: ring. You give me everything. That is Syd. Her new solo album is titled Beard. Syd, thank you very much for coming in.
1: Thank you so much. Can't let you run
2: away. You're like my spring. This is NPR News.
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5: California heavily relies on incarcerated firefighters. They made up nearly half of emergency response hours during last year's wildfire season. But landing a job after prison has long been a challenge. We'll learn about the recent changes at the state level to remove those barriers and a new bill that would create a pathway to CAL FIRE upon release. I'm Vicky Gonzalez. 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
6: Live from NPR News in Washington, I'm Dave Mattingly. President Trump is scheduled to meet with Lebanon's president today at the White House. The talks come weeks after Israel and Lebanon announced a framework agreement for Israeli forces to withdraw from southern Lebanon and for Hezbollah militants to disarm. The State Department is mediating direct talks between Israel and Lebanon. The former leader of one of Mexico's most notorious drug cartels has been sentenced by a federal judge in New York. NPR's Ryan Lucas says Ismael El Mayo Zambada Garcia was one of the founders of Mexico's Sinaloa cartel, along with Joaquin El Chapo Guzman.
7: U.S. authorities arrested El Mayo Zambada in 2024. He pleaded guilty last year in federal court in Brooklyn to running a criminal enterprise and racketeering conspiracy. Now, U.S. District Judge Brian Cogan has sentenced El Mayo to life in prison.
6: The sentence includes no possibility of parole. Prosecutors say El Mayo helped to operate one of the world's largest drug trafficking organizations. Tropical storm Bertha is threatening coastal areas of the Florida Panhandle, Alabama, Mississippi, and Louisiana. The second named storm of the Atlantic hurricane season has top sustained winds of 50 miles per hour. The National Hurricane Center says Bertha is moving slowly in the Gulf toward the northwest and is expected to hug the coastline over the next few days. This is NPR News. Smoke from wildfires in Canada has dissipated over the U.S. The National Weather Service has lifted all of its air quality alerts over northern sections of the country, as well as the Midwest and along the East Coast. At various times last week, people in more than a dozen states were under alerts for unhealthy air because of those Canadian fires. A new study finds many packaged goods claiming to contain avocado oil don't contain what the label says. NPR's Maria Godoy says the findings appear in the journal Applied Food Research.
8: Browse the aisles of the grocery store and you'll find chips, dressings, and mayonnaise all boasting that they're made with avocado oil. But when UC Davis professor Selena Wong noticed this trend, she got curious because her past research has found that most bottled avocado oils sold in stores are either rancid or they've been adulterated with other oils. So she submitted 54 products to chemical analysis and found that 89% showed signs of being mixed with other cheaper oils like soybean oil.
9: If you're buying avocado oil products, it's very likely that you are not getting what you're paying for.
8: She says that's a problem because avocado oil products are often significantly more expensive than those made with other oils. Maria Godoy, NPR News.
6: NASDAQ futures are up more than 1% this morning. I'm Dave Mattingly in Washington.
10: On the next Fresh Air, Andre DeShields. He won a Tony for his performance in Hadestown. He's also in the new film of last year's London Revival. He's now on Broadway in Cats the Jellicle Ball. DeShields describes himself as Afro-queer, a longtime HIV survivor, and an unreformed hippie who grew up in Baltimore's innermost inner city. 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
14: And I'm Leila Fadel. Good morning. The new Air Force One is out of commission. Earlier this month, the New York Times reported the Secret Service urged President Trump to leave a NATO summit in Turkey on an older version of Air Force One instead of the Boeing 747 donated by Qatar last year. The reporting said that was because of security concerns. Then Trump talked about the Qatari plane after coming home from the World Cup final on Sunday.
15: It has a lot of capability, but as I understand it, in about a month or so, they're going to send it to have it be maxed out. So they're going to be sending it and they'll have it be maxed out. It'll take about a month.
14: Here to help us understand what might be happening to the plane is Dan Lamothe. He covers the U.S. military for The Washington Post. Good morning and thanks for joining us.
16: Yes, hello.
14: So we heard the president talk about maxed out, maxing out the plane. What does that mean?
16: Yeah, so the old Air Force One has some of the same capabilities that you'd expect in jets you'd find in combat. Missile warning sensors, kind of exquisite radars, flare dispensers, things that can help it if it were to be attacked.
14: Mm.
16: The new one, it's been known really since the start, and this has been raised as a concern since really the Trump administration first announced that it would bring this plane on, wasn't built for that. So they sent it in, they gave it $400 million in upgrades, but it's always been very vague what upgrades it got, what upgrades it didn't get. And clearly now that they're kind of seeing some of the concerns come up, they've decided to add additional capabilities. What they're adding now versus what they added some months ago, that has remained unclear. that there you start running into, you know, military capabilities and classification issues. And it's been vague, but clearly this plane did not have everything that the old Air Force One had.
14: So the president admits this plane needs some upgrades, but then he bashes the New York Times for reporting about the concerns. I mean, why?
16: Yeah, I mean, I think you'd have to ask the president to that to some degree, but really, I think what you're running into here is his concerns with the plane not standing up to scrutiny. Really, this is a plane that everybody had questions about at the beginning. Wiring issues, communication issues, and defensive capabilities was always something that people who study these issues said that this would be a concern. It has become a concern.
14: How much risk would you say the president and his passengers faced on board the flight to Ankara for that NATO summit, given the Secret Service urged the president not to leave on that plane?
16: Yeah, I mean, I think there is some amount of risk here. I think given what we didn't know the plane had or didn't have, it's a little challenging to assess. Other world leaders all flew into the same summit, so I think that's that. You know, I think that's worth noting as well. But yeah, I mean, as this developed, and I think really what really may have changed the situation here on July 7th, as the president was in Turkey, they made the judgment call to start bombing Iran in a serious way again. That seems to maybe have had a factor on the risks here. You know, you kind of shifted the situation on the ground while you were much closer to Iran than you otherwise would have been.
14: Dan Lamoth covers the military for The Washington Post. Thank you so much for your time.
16: Thank you.
13: Immigrant families pushed to leave the U.S. by the Trump administration have found themselves in difficult situations. Michigan Public's Beamish Ahmed reports on a family who returned to Venezuela just before disaster struck.
17: After being held in immigration detention for 3 months, Osmari Garcia agreed to a voluntary departure back to Venezuela. Her husband, Hector Marine, and their 6 kids would soon follow. 2 weeks after they reunited, 2 massive earthquakes devastated the region they live in.
18: Todo quedó irreconocible. Los niños están realmente traumatizados de ver tanta ruina.
17: Everything was left unrecognizable, Garcia said in a voice memo. The children are really traumatized from seeing so much ruin. The family hasn't lived in Venezuela for 9 years. The younger kids, ages 3 and 7, were born in Colombia and have never even been there. They all came to the U.S. through a Biden-era program for asylum seekers. The Trump administration ended that program. Garcia and Marine didn't know it, but the driver's licenses and work permits they had were no longer valid. When Garcia dropped the kids off at their elementary school one day last February, immigration officers arrested and detained her.
19: We were never afraid before, but after she was detained, then we were afraid to leave the house.
17: Marine stopped going to work. The kids stopped going to school. Their savings ran out. Marine was at a loss for what to do until he remembered a flyer he saw in one of his kids' backpacks. It had information for Kristen Plonsky, who at the time worked for the Detroit School District and was helping immigrant families. As a health hub coordinator, Plonsky's job was to be a one-stop shop to connect families to everything from rental assistance to medical clinics. Then, 4 Detroit students were detained by ICE in quick succession last fall.
20: Since then, most of my job has been in some way related to the increased presence of immigration enforcement.
17: But even with her help, Marine says they couldn't hunker down forever. And Garcia couldn't bear to stay in immigration detention while the overburdened court system made a decision on her asylum case. So they decided to give up their asylum claims and to leave the life they had built in Detroit. Plonsky helped the rest of the family navigate travel arrangements while they waited for travel permits to come through.
19: We had to change the flights 3 times. She's the one that got them all changed. So she's been there, and we couldn't have done it without her.
17: Plonsky says she doesn't think people who say things like they should have come here legally have any idea what the legal way is.
20: There are so many different pathways. And even the people who are in those pathways and have done it the right way, like they're saying they should, are getting taken.
17: The family, like many others voluntarily returning to their home countries, is also having a hard time

0: also having a hard time getting the $2,600 stipends the Department of Homeland Security promised to anyone who self-deports. Polonsky is still helping the family collect that cash for each of the kids. Garcia says the stipends have become even more vital after last month's earthquakes.
1: We
0: left with the little that we had, Garcia said, and even that's gone now. For NPR News, I'm Beenish Ahmed in Detroit.

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0: Good morning, I'm Michelle Martin. A teenager in Oregon was digging through the bins at a thrift store when he noticed another shopper toss back a long, skinny Lakers shirt. The name on the back was Chamberlain. Quinn Brown bought it for $3 and posted pictures of it online. Sotheby's got in touch and sent an armored van to his house to pick it up. Turns out NBA Hall of Famer Wilt Chamberlain wore it during the 1972 NBA Finals. This week it sold for nearly $90,000. It's Morning Edition.
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0: This is Morning Edition from NPR News. I'm Michelle Martin.
13: And I'm Leila Fadel. The Aspen Acres wildfire is the most destructive so far this fire season in Colorado. More than 300 homes have been lost. It started in June, but victims are only now being allowed to return to their properties and see the destruction firsthand. KRCC's Brianna Heaney takes us to Beulah, Colorado.
14: At a National Guard checkpoint outside the southern Colorado town, dozens of cars and trucks are lined up. Ned Pittman, Doc, age 70, is in one. He looks a little like a wizard in a big straw hat with a flowing white beard and has a re-entry permit. It allows him to be escorted back into his neighborhood.
15: Howdy.
16: Are you for the 8 a.m. Escort?
15: Yeah, I am.
16: Okay, sounds great. I'll have you pull down just right down there.
14: This is the first time a lot of the people who live in these forested hills have seen each other since the Aspen Acres fire reached them.

0: Howdy, how y'all doing? Yeah, been waiting here quite a while. It looks like a nuclear bomb up there.
1: How are you doing?
0: I'm doing better.
1: Are you?
0: Better than I was, yeah.
2: The morning the fire got here, Pittman says he didn't think his place was in danger.
0: It was clear as a bell out, no smoke or nothing.
2: He drove to nearby Pueblo for a doctor's appointment. The smoke plume that formed later was his only sign that something was wrong.
0: I never even got a warning. Pre-evac warning or nothing.
2: We drove around a barren, burned mountain into Beulah, where about 800 people lived.
0: It'll start getting darker and darker now.
2: Further in, closer to Pittman's house, the color gradient of the landscape quickly turns black. Few houses stand untouched. Through the shadowy valley of destruction, some folks we pass survey their properties. Firefighters by their side. Others are doubled over or sitting in the ash with their heads in their arms.
0: You're my property. Oh, God, takes my breath away. Yeah, this used to be, you couldn't see 20 feet. It used to be so thick. That was a green, used to be a green truck. That was a trailer right there.
2: Now, the blackened landscape feels creepy. Scorched trees arch over ground that's a velvety charcoal color. Pittman lived and raised his four children here. It's now a pile of mostly light gray ash and rubble. The only thing intact was a standing bathtub and a cooking range.
0: Devastation so overwhelming.
2: Pittman, like a lot of folks who live in the area told me, doesn't have fire insurance. There are a lot of uncertain days ahead. He's not sure what he's going to do. In the meantime, he's been staying with his brother in Pueblo and is taking things one day at a time. The sprawling Aspen Acres fire is still not fully contained. Local governments have lifted evacuation orders in some areas and issued new ones in others. About 3,000 people are currently out of their homes. Fire managers say it may continue burning until it snows. For NPR News, I'm Brianna Heaney in Beulah, Colorado.
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0: 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I'm Leila Faldin.
7: And I'm Michelle Martin. Good morning. The Food and Drug Administration did an about-face in its hunt for the source of the Cyclospora outbreak. On Friday, it said it identified the parasite, which can cause intense diarrhea and other illness, on a sample of iceberg lettuce from Taylor Farms in Mexico. But on Sunday, it retracted those results. The agency said a review revealed that that finding was a false positive. NPR's Yuki Noguchi reports on this confusing situation.
8: There are now over 1,600 confirmed cases of the illness caused by this water and foodborne parasite, and a growing number of suspected cases in the thousands. Microbiologist Donald Schaefer at Rutgers University says tracing parasitic disease can be tricky because it's hard to identify from small samples that might not represent the entire crop. Often, if the source is found, it's based on patients' recollections of what they ate in recent weeks.
9: We know we have a lot of sick people in Michigan and Ohio, and we know that some of those people ate Taco Bell lettuce, and CDC and FDA believe that it's the lettuce that made them sick.
8: That is now all health officials have to go on with the current outbreak in the absence of genetic tests confirming the presence of Cyclospora on lettuce or any other source. Despite its retraction, the FDA yesterday said it still believes this multi-state outbreak to be linked to iceberg lettuce sourced from Taylor Farms in Mexico. That company had supplied Taco Bell and sold products to Walmart. It recalled its lettuce last week. To complicate matters, since the 1990s, Schaffner says there have been several Cyclospora outbreaks occurring every summer, though this year is set to break records. He says often outbreaks aren't connected or even traceable to food. A person can also get sick from drinking or swimming in contaminated water, for example.
9: Just because you're sick with Cyclospora right now doesn't mean that you're part of this cluster of cases that have an epicenter in Michigan and Ohio.
8: For now, while health officials suspect the primary contaminant is lettuce, the recommendation remains to avoid eating any of the recalled product and to wash hands and food surfaces. Yuki Noguchi, NPR News.
0: We've been taking stock recently of science that has not been done under President Trump. Federal advisory groups help guide the government on research and science issues. Since Trump took office, dozens of those groups have been canceled or frozen. Among them is one dedicated to preventing infection in healthcare settings. NPR's Katia Riddle reports.
10: Drug-resistant organisms are a vexing problem for infectious disease experts. For years, doctors have been waging war on dangerous bacteria like MRSA. But in the last decade, a new villain appeared on the scene, a fungus called Candida auris.
11: It was first identified in the ear canal of a nursing home patient in Japan in 2009, and it really wasn't around before that.
10: Scott Roberts is an infectious disease doctor at Yale. He treated one of the first patients in the U.S. with this fungus.
11: This was maybe 2018, 2019, and at the time, not much was known about it. And, you know, to this day, we're still trying to grapple with where this came from, why is it spreading so fast, and it's a bit of a mystery.
10: Candida auris can survive on surfaces and cause life-threatening infections, especially in people who are immunocompromised. Once it takes up residence in a hospital, it's hard to evict. For all these reasons, says Roberts, he was grateful when the federal government stepped in to help figure out how to fight it by bringing it to the attention of the Healthcare Infection Control Practices Advisory Committee, or HICPAC. But in March of last year, that committee was terminated, along with its efforts to help fight Candida auris.
11: And so to hear that we're losing a federal advisory committee on this and we're losing federal assistance is only going to make the problem worse.
10: Fighting dangerous fungi was one of many problems that the committee was working on. It was staffed by a group of volunteers that brought perspectives from healthcare facilities, big and small, rural and urban, to work together on problems. The group would then make recommendations to the CDC to help guide policy. Hillary Babcock was one member. She says the reason this committee was important was not just because of their expertise. The CDC is already full of experts, she says.
12: They don't need help necessarily knowing, like, what does the literature show? But what they don't do is work in hospitals and healthcare systems.
10: Babcock is an infectious disease doctor in St. Louis. She says having this range of experts to give real-time feedback to the people working inside the federal government was invaluable.
12: So that's really what the committees bring to that space, is that sort of lived experience of how this guidance works in those settings.
10: In an email, representatives from the White House did not comment on this particular committee, but said that all committees that were terminated were, quote, found to be redundant, unnecessary, or ineffective, unquote. But industry groups like the American Association for the Advancement of Science have raised concerns that cutting these committees will hamstring urgently needed research. Carrie Wallenitz has for years worked with these federal advisory committees.
13: As a federal official, I found advisory committees to be really helpful to me in my sort of thinking and policy development.
10: Wallenitz was an official at the NIH. Now she works in healthcare policy and advocacy.
13: They would like challenge me on things that I, you know, I thought to be true. They brought up, you know, real world issues that me from my sort of seat within government would not necessarily have thought of.
10: In the case of Candida auris, the number of cases in the U.S. continues to grow. Scott Roberts, the infectious disease doctor, says one of the reasons is that protocols around disinfecting for this specific fungus are not well understood.
11: If you don't adequately disinfect that medical equipment before you go to the next patient, you really risk transmitting it from one person to another.
10: Roberts says that's part of the reason this committee's work was so critical.
11: We really rely on federal assistance here to say, you know, this is a recommended screening protocol. Everybody should be doing this.
10: Without these recommendations and guidelines, says Roberts, doctors like him are left with a patchwork of protocols. And that's no match for a sneaky, drug-resistant fungus. Katie Riddle, NPR News.
0: Later today on All Things Considered, Jackie and Shadow are a pair of internet-famous bald eagles. Their nest is live-streamed 24/7. That nest is about 90 miles east of L.A. near land that is cleared for development. The group behind the live stream is afraid that will hurt Jackie and Shadow. Eagle experts are less certain. Listen in the NPR app or on this public radio station. This is Morning Edition from NPR News. I'm Leila Fadel.
7: And I'm Michelle Martin.
14: Nursing is the largest healthcare profession in the U.S., and it's growing. But only around 1 in 8 nurses are men. Still, that's double what it was a few decades ago.
15: Will we ever be 100% gender neutral? I don't know that. Can we help move the needle a little faster? Sure, there's opportunities for that.
14: I'm Elsa Chang, one school's effort to draw more men into nursing. On All Things Considered from NPR News.
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7: Good morning. Iran has cut off one path used to ship oil out of the Middle East. Now rebels in Yemen want to block another. We hear from a former secretary of the Air Force on the latest fighting in this hour of Morning Edition from NPR News. Paramount had hoped its merger with Warner Brothers would be done by tomorrow. I'm Michelle Martin.
17: And I'm Leila Fadel, but it's on pause as a court reviews antitrust claims from a dozen states trying to stop it for good. Also, a leader of a Wisconsin mosque has lived in the U.S. for decades on a green card. ICE detained him and held him for 80 days. A judge ordered him released, writing his speech on Palestinian rights is protected. It's Tuesday, July 21st. On this day in 2011, NASA's shuttle program ended as Atlantis touched down in Florida. The news is next.
18: Live from NPR News in Washington, I'm Janine Herbst. Defense Secretary Pete Hegseth will ask the Senate Appropriations Committee today for $350 billion to fund the Iran war. NPR's Quill Lawrence reports Hegseth will be on Capitol Hill as attacks between Iran and the U.S. are escalating.
19: U.S. forces have bombed Iranian military and infrastructure targets for 10 days running and have reinstated a naval blockade on Iran's ports and coastline. Iranian media reports scores of casualties. Iran has attacked U.S. bases around the region with missiles and drones, killing at least three U.S. service members since Friday. This week, the Department of Defense divulged that at least 100 U.S. troops have been injured in the last 2 weeks, most of whom returned to service. The Pentagon hasn't briefed the press since May, and the hearing today will be the first chance for senators from both parties to ask Hegseth publicly about the depletion of U.S. military munitions, safety of troops in the region, and how the U.S. plans to resolve the war. Quill Lawrence, NPR News.
18: President Trump meets with Lebanon's president today in Washington as the State Department tries to push forward a peace process between Israel and Lebanon. As NPR's Michelle Kellerman reports, the U.S. is trying to give Lebanon's president a boost.
20: Secretary of State Marco Rubio says he thinks it will be a good meeting at the White House, and President Joseph Aoun will be able to return to Lebanon and say he's getting real results for his people, not Hezbollah or Iran. At the moment, Israel controls much of southern Lebanon as it battles the Iranian-backed Hezbollah, which has been firing rockets across the border into Israel. The U.S. has negotiated what are called pilot zones to allow Lebanon to reestablish sovereignty in several areas in the south. Rubio says the U.S. is also talking to Lebanon about international investments and resuming flights from the U.S. Michelle Kellerman, NPR News, the State Department.
18: Tropical storm Bertha is churning slowly northward off the southeast coast in the Atlantic. The National Hurricane Center says the storm, with maximum sustained winds of 50 miles an hour, is about 110 miles southwest of Panama City, Florida, and some 170 miles east of Mobile, Alabama. This as officials in New Orleans start preparing for possible landfall tomorrow. Randy Heyman is the executive director of the New Orleans Sewerage and Water Board.
21: We take all events seriously and are prepared to enhance staffing levels across the utility to ensure that all teams are coordinated, positioned, and equipped to respond as conditions evolve.
18: Bertha formed in the Gulf of Mexico late yesterday, and tropical storm watches and warnings are up for parts of the Gulf Coast. World financial markets, Asian markets mixed by the close, the Nikkei up 3.2%. You're listening to NPR News. A prominent Russian opposition figure says he'll drop out of electoral politics indefinitely amid state pressure. He had been a rare public voice in Russia against the war in Ukraine, as NPR's Charles Maines reports from Moscow.
2: Boris Nadezhdin had hoped to run for a spot in Russia's parliament this September, his campaign centered on his opposition to the war in Ukraine. Yet Nadezhdin says he'll stop fighting his exclusion from politics rather than risk jail time for him or his supporters. The decision follows recent weeks that saw the state label him a foreign agent and convict him of spreading extremist content on social media. While the latter only involved a small court fine, both technically disqualify him from public office, Nadezhdin insists the moves are designed to silence him and other anti-war views ahead of the September vote, that despite polls that show a majority of Russians wanting an end to the war now in its fifth year. Charles Maines, NPR News, Moscow.
18: Republican Senator Darlene Graham, sister of the late Senator Lindsey Graham, who's filling his seat temporarily, says she will run for the full six-year term in the state primary to be held next month. This days after President Trump urged the 62-year-old, who's never held public office, to run. Graham will face a competitive Republican primary, though, despite Trump's endorsement, facing Congressmen Russell Fry and Ralph Norman, who say they are also running for the nomination. Graham was appointed by the state governor to fill her brother's term through January after Lindsey Graham died unexpectedly July 11th. I'm Janine Herbst, NPR News in Washington.
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24: You've probably heard about a little parasite causing an explosive outbreak. Cyclospora is spreading gastrointestinal distress to thousands more people than usual this year. The CDC has linked a major cluster to iceberg lettuce from Mexico. But that doesn't explain all the cases. What you need to know about cyclospora next time on 1A.
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7: It's Morning Edition from NPR News. I'm Michelle Martin.
0: And I'm Layla Faldin. Good morning. There's now a new element of uncertainty in the U.S. war with Iran.
7: For 10 days, the two sides have exchanged strikes as Iran continues to assert control over the Strait of Hormuz. Now, Yemen's Iranian-backed rebels say they will blockade another waterway on the other side of Saudi Arabia on the Red Sea.
0: With me now is NPR's Emily Fang, who is in Tel Aviv to talk about this. Emily, good morning.
25: Good morning, Layla.
0: So tell us more about this threat of a blockade. Where would it be?
25: So it would be in this waterway called the Bab el-Mandeb Strait. It connects the Red Sea to the Gulf of Aden and ultimately the Indian Ocean on one end. And on the other, the Suez Canal all the way up to the Mediterranean Sea. And this strait lets Saudi Arabia, which is one of the biggest oil producers in the world, now get millions of barrels of oil a day out to the open ocean for export. And it needs this strait, especially because another waterway, the Strait of Hormuz, has been effectively closed by the U.S.-Iran war. So any Houthi blockade would rattle energy markets even more and raise energy prices even higher.
0: Wow. Just remind people, Emily, for people who don't pay close attention to this, who the Houthis are.
25: They are a Yemeni Shiite militant group. They're aligned with the militant group Hamas. They're supportive of Hezbollah in Lebanon and the regime in Iran. And you may remember them from when they were attacking ships in the Red Sea and snarling up logistics lines there. Yemen is where Saudi Arabia had intervened in the civil war against the Houthis. But then this month, Saudi Arabia crossed a four-year ceasefire with the Houthis by firing missiles at a major airport in Yemen's capital. Saudi Arabia has not acknowledged these strikes, but this week, a Houthi spokesperson declared a blockade. Let's listen to his video statement.
4: حظر الملاحة البحرية على العدو السعودي المجرم وفق معادلة الحصار بالحصار.
25: So here he says the blockade on Saudi ships was, quote, a siege for a siege, basically retaliation, you know, an eye for an eye. Any Houthi blockade, if successful, is going to test Gulf state unity against the Houthis, against Iran, and it's going to further test energy supply chains. Saudi Arabia and other Middle Eastern countries around it have been exploring pipeline projects so they can ferry oil over land instead of by water. But Leila, those pipelines will take years to build.
0: And what about Iran? What's the latest from there?
25: U.S. CENTCOM said they struck Iran overnight again in a 10th round of consecutive attacks. Iran has been pounding countries which host American military bases and infrastructure as a result, especially Bahrain and Kuwait, but also Jordan, where at least two American service members were killed last Friday. A third is still missing. So in total, that brings us to at least 17 service members who have been killed so far in this war. The Pentagon says 427 people have been injured. Iran's government says 3,000 people there have been killed in this war. But amongst all this death and destruction, there's still some efforts at diplomacy. Iran's foreign minister said on state television this week, ending a war is possible, quote, through total military victory or through negotiations. And it's also said that it's received offers of diplomacy, but has not specified exactly what those are. And then U.S. Secretary of State Marco Rubio said the U.S. has also received some signals Iran wants to negotiate, but he's noted a split in Iran's ruling echelon between those who want to keep fighting and those who want diplomacy.
4: They'll have to work out that split internally. We're going to continue to respond. If the door opens to diplomacy, if the guys that want to do something productive for Iran win and take control of that system or take control of the negotiations, that'll be a very positive development.
25: But then he added, that's just not where the U.S. and Iran are at this moment.
0: That's NPR's Emily Feng in Tel Aviv. Thank you, Emily.
25: Thanks, Leila.
7: For more on the widening fallout from the war on Iran, we turn to Frank Kendall. He served as Secretary of the Air Force in the Biden administration, after a number of other senior positions at the Department of Defense. Mr. Kendall, welcome. Thank you for joining us.
5: Thank you, Michelle. Good to be on the show.
7: So the renewed fighting between the U.S. and Iran over who controls the Strait of Hormuz has been going on for more than a week now. The strait is still not open again. Now we've just heard that there's another potential front. Do the U.S. and its allies have the means to break through a blockade on the Red Sea?
5: It's probably not the right way to think about it. The blockade, per se, you know, quote unquote, is really their threatening of ships that pass through that waterway, mostly with unmanned drones that they use to attack them, as they did during the Gaza conflict earlier. So this will make it too dangerous for shippers and insurers to send ships through that strait, those from Saudi Arabia at least. So it's not a traditional blockade, which you can talk about as being broken. It's more harassing fire, which is enough to prevent shippers, shipping companies and insurers from using the strait. So it effectively does become a blockade that way.
7: So do we have the means to address this?
5: We did before, and we can do it again. We can suppress this threat, but it's hard to eliminate it. Basically, launchers that look like trucks that are moved around and concealed are used. So we can defend against those attacks, and we can use our aircraft to go attack them and suppress them so there are less of them. To eliminate them entirely is very difficult, though.
7: So let me ask about U.S. casualties. NPR has confirmed that the Pentagon has been withholding, I mean, at minimum, I think we can say fairly slow-walking, the number of injuries sustained by U.S. service members since the war in Iran started. Does this raise concerns for you about how the transparency of how this war is being conducted as well as other things?
5: Yes, they do. I understand up to a degree the desire to not let the Iranians know how successful their attacks have been and how much damage they've done. But on the other hand, the American people do need to understand what's going on in this conflict and how it's proceeding from the point of view of both our losses or damage to U.S. installations, our allies. So there's a balance there that has to be struck. But this administration seems to have struck it very much on the side of providing essentially no information.
7: And is there any mechanism to compel that information?
5: Not really, if they keep it classified. Now, there are a lot of other sources that, besides the Department of Defense, there's overhead satellite imagery that's commercially available. There are witnesses on the ground and so on. So we do get some information from those sources.
7: I just want to go back to the fact that there have been two U.S. soldiers killed, another missing at an airbase in Jordan that was attacked by Iran, not to mention the casualties or the injured that we've just mentioned. I think a lot of listeners are wondering how this could happen to the world's strongest military. And I think the question becomes, did the U.S. not have time to harden all of its facilities, or did the people just not anticipate that this could occur?
5: I've been to many of those facilities. I visited all the Air Force facilities in the region. There are defenses for them. There is some degree of hardening. But I think the U.S., for about 30 years now, has had the opportunity to operate aircraft in particular with a lot of impunity. I was an Army Air Defense officer once upon a time, and those defense systems like Patriot can be effective, but they're not perfect. And some of the threats are going to get through. It's almost inevitable that they're going to be leakers. And we're consuming a lot of very expensive air defense missiles against some very cheap threats that are being set at us, small unmanned air vehicles that are not a great exchange ratio. So of the munitions that we've drawn down, I'm most concerned about Patriot and THAAD missiles that are used to defend against some of those threats. So I think we're probably at this point being a little careful about how many of those we use. And so that makes us a little bit more vulnerable as a result.
7: We have about 50 seconds left here, but it does make me wonder whether there was just not adequate planning here. It does make you wonder whether these could have been tabletopped at some level.
5: It has been many times. The reason no other president has done anything like this is because of those exercises and our understanding of how effective airstrikes would be and how Iran would respond to them, including closing the straits. I think it's an understatement to say there was no planning here. There was an unrealistic expectation this would be a very quick and decisive and successful attack, and that is anything but what has happened.
7: That is Frank Kendall. He served as U.S. Secretary of the Air Force in the Biden administration, and he held other top senior positions in the Defense Department before that. Mr. Kendall, thank you so much.
5: Thank you, Michelle. Good to be with you.
0: 18-year-old Nolan Wells has been laid to rest. Wells' body was found 2 weeks ago after he went to a July 4th party on Horn Island off the coast of Mississippi with friends. He was the only friend in the group who was black and the only one who did not return. The cause of Wells' death is still under investigation while results from the state and an independent autopsy are pending. Elise Gregg of the Gulf States Newsroom and Mississippi Public Broadcasting has more from his funeral yesterday.
6: I sought the Lord. He heard and he answered.
8: Center Point Church in Ocean Springs was filled with family, friends, football teammates, and community members celebrating Nolan Wells' life. His mother, Christine Wells Wansley, remembered her son as someone who brought joy to every space he was in.
9: In a world that can often feel dark, be like Nolan. Be the light that brightens the lives of those around you. Be the warmth for those who may be feeling the coldness of the world. Love deeply. Protect fiercely, and welcome others with kindness.
8: Wells' death has garnered national attention, and civil rights leaders have stepped in on the case too, like the Reverend Al Sharpton, who officiated the funeral.
11: Whatever the situations are that led to this, let every stone be rolled back, and every veil be torn asunder, and let truth pop out of the ground like a flower. And let justice flow down like a water.
8: Sharpton and media mogul Tyler Perry are offering a combined $100,000 reward for information leading to an arrest in the case. Here's civil rights attorney Ben Crump speaking to mourners. Crump is representing the family.
12: Whatever you would do for your children if they were on that boat on Horn Island on July 4th, we want you to do it for Nolan Wells.
8: Crump and other civil rights leaders have pointed to Mississippi's history of racism and urged a thorough investigation into Wells' case. Crump's team and law enforcement, he says, will review the contents of Wells' cell phone, which his parents say they tracked back to a friend's house after their son's death. Crump also said that the Jackson County District Attorney has said she'll turn over investigation results to a grand jury. For NPR News, I'm Elise Gregg in Ocean Springs, Mississippi.

0: became chair of the state party, and there are MAGA entities who like her, but she's never outright claimed elections are stolen. That's an opportunity to see Republican voters' views on election denialism in 2026. The Republican primary winner will face incumbent Democrat Adrian Fuentes in the fall.
1: That's Cameron Sanchez of KJZZ. Thank you so much for your reporting.
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8: I'm Giles Snyder.
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20: Good morning. I'm Leila Faldin. The Boston Red Sox were one of the worst baseball teams to start this season. In the last month, they've been the best. 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Somebody had to lose. The game was tied in the 8th inning until a home run from Red Sox player Caleb Durbin gave Boston the win. The team's now 1 win away from a franchise record. Look at my baseball knowledge. It's Morning Edition.
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20: 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I'm Leila Fadel.
22: And I'm Michelle Martin. If you're a diehard soccer fan, or even if you've just fallen in love with a beautiful game, then you might be feeling a bit of a letdown right now, an emptiness, dare we say, because the World Cup is over. But despite fears over all the ways it could go wrong, the tournament seems to have been a success. Roger Bennett is here to recap. He is the host of the soccer podcast Men in Blazers. Good morning, Raj.
23: Oh, Michelle Martin, you're an American legend.
22: Okay. So we heard warnings that the Trump administration's immigration policies might keep fans away, that high ticket prices might lead to half-empty stadiums. That didn't happen. What did happen?
23: Yeah, it's amazing. As second Lionel Messi takes the field, the rationale's replaced by the emotional cognitive dissonance kicks in. And we've all just emerged from a global 39-day odyssey that was, I think, peerless by anything that's made by Christopher Nolan. Ended with the best team, Spain, utterly victorious. And the best player in the world, Lionel Messi, sobbing in tears with the world watching. And it all happened here, Canada, Mexico, and the United States. It was really a fever dream of human revelation.
22: So, you know, there were some controversies. The Somali referee who was turned back at the airport, the treatment of Iran's team, President Trump's red card intervention with FIFA. A lot of people had issue with the VAR, the whole video assistant review. Did that take some of the shine off for you?
23: Yeah, I mean,

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8: 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I'm Leila Faldin.
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1: And I'm A. Martinez. Quite a few of today's most acclaimed musical artists spent time in the hip-hop collective known as Odd Future. There's Tyler, the Creator, Earl Sweatshirt, and Frank Ocean. Well, a teenager just getting her start in music was among them, Sid the Kid. She now just goes by Sid and went on to join the band The Internet, but they haven't released anything in 8 years, so recently she's focused on her solo work.

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11: Good morning, I'm Michelle Martin. A teenager in Oregon was digging through the bins at a thrift store when he noticed another shopper toss back a long skinny Lakers shirt. The name on the back was Chamberlain. Quinn Brown bought it for $3 and posted pictures of it online. Sotheby's got in touch and sent an armored van to his house to pick it up. Turns out NBA Hall of Famer Wilt Chamberlain wore it during the 1972 NBA Finals. This week it sold for nearly $90,000. 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
11: 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I'm Michelle Martin.
13: And I'm Leila Fadel. The Aspen Acres wildfire is the most destructive so far this fire season in Colorado. More than 300 homes have been lost. It started in June, but victims are only now being allowed to return to their properties and see the destruction firsthand. KRCC's Brianna Heaney takes us to Beulah, Colorado.
14: At a National Guard checkpoint outside the southern Colorado town, dozens of cars and trucks are lined up. Ned Pittman, Doc, age 70, is in one. He looks a little like a wizard in a big straw hat with a flowing white beard and has a re-entry permit. It allows him to be escorted back into his neighborhood.
15: Howdy.
16: Are you for the 8 a.m. escort?
15: Yeah, I am.
16: Okay, sounds great. I'll have you pull down just right down there.
14: This is the first time a lot of the people who live in these forested hills have seen each other since the Aspen Acres fire reached them.
15: Howdy. How y'all doing? Yeah, been waiting here quite a while. It looks like a nuclear bomb up there.
17: How are you doing?
15: I'm doing better.
17: Are you?
15: Better than I was, yeah.
14: The morning the fire got here, Pittman says he didn't think his place was in danger.
15: It was clear as a bailout, no smoke or nothing.
14: He drove to nearby Pueblo for a doctor's appointment. The smoke plume that formed later was his only sign that something was wrong.
15: I never even got a warning. A pre-evac warning or nothing.
14: We drove around a barren burned mountain into Beulah, where about 800 people lived.
15: It'll start getting darker and darker now.
14: Further in, closer to Pittman's house, the color gradient of the landscape quickly turns black. Few houses stand untouched. Through the shadowy valley of destruction, some folks we pass survey their properties, firefighters by their side. Others are doubled over or sitting in the ash with their heads in their arms.
15: Here's my property. Oh, God, takes my breath away.

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7: From Marketplace in Washington, I'm Kimberly Adams. Canada and Mexico are getting very different treatment from the Trump administration when it comes to trade. Tomorrow, U.S. Trade Representative Jameson Greer will travel to Mexico for talks on revising the United States-Mexico-Canada agreement. And even though Canada's name is in that deal, the country is not invited. In fact, our neighbors to the north are facing new U.S. tariffs. Marketplace's Nancy Marshall-Genzer reports.
9: President Trump has imposed 50% tariffs on certain Canadian products worth nearly $20 billion. He's claiming that Canada has unfairly discriminated against U.S. dairy products, autos, and alcohol. The White House says the new tariffs will cover Canadian goods ranging from wine to hockey sticks to cement. The new tariffs won't apply to products covered by the Trump administration's steel and aluminum tariffs. Fish, energy, and critical minerals are also exempted, and the tariffs won't take effect for 30 days. The new tariffs will apply to products covered by the U.S.-Mexico-Canada Agreement, or USMCA. Earlier this month, Trump decided not to renew the trade agreement, so it'll expire in 10 years unless the U.S., Canada, and Mexico can agree on improvements. U.S. Trade Representative Jameson Greer is expected to discuss cars, steel and aluminum, agriculture, and electronic payment services when he's in Mexico this week. Formal USMCA negotiations with Canada haven't started yet. I'm Nancy Marshall-Genzer for Marketplace.
7: Let's do the numbers. The FTSE in London is up 0.1%. Dow, S&P, and NASDAQ futures are up in the 0.3% to 1.3% range, with the Dow future up 151 points. The 10-year Treasury yield is up at 4.60%. The U.S. is continuing airstrikes in Iran, and Iran attacked an oil tanker in the Strait of Hormuz. The latest escalation is pushing up the price of Brent crude. It's now trading at over $90 a barrel. Lots more will happen throughout the day in this economy. Listen for my colleague, Kai Rizdahl, later today on many public radio stations or at marketplace.org.
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7: From data center construction to job cuts across the tech sector, AI is a growing concern for voters and labor organizers ahead of the midterms. The transition to an AI economy could benefit some workers while displacing others. But who gets to decide just how this transition will go? The AFL-CIO, the nation's largest coalition of labor unions, is demanding a role. I recently sat down with president of the AFL-CIO, Liz Schuler, at the Aspen Institute's Business and Society Summit to talk about all of this. Here's part of our conversation. You told some world leaders at Davos that if we don't manage the transition to AI well, people could revolt. Say more.
0: Wow, good research. We've been working on this issue of AI and how it relates to work for several years, and it's now starting to get more attention, thankfully. But if you see what's already happening to jobs and what AI is already displacing and multiply that times infinity, that's going to create a lot of harm and a lot of disruption.
7: When it comes to sort of the infrastructure behind AI, data centers, in many ways, workers can kind of be on either side of this issue. There can be union workers helping build these data centers. At the same time, we have some of these job losses coming from AI. How do you think that workers and organizers should be thinking about striking this balance?
0: I think of AI and data centers as I do electricity, as I do building roads and bridges, and we want to make sure that we're doing it safely, responsibly, and creating good jobs along the way, because there's also a low-road future that could be created. It could be offshored. We want to build that infrastructure here with good union-skilled workers, with benefits to the community, and with AI companies paying their way.
7: Have you seen a good example of striking this balance?
0: Well, we actually have a partnership with Microsoft, which I will put out there as I think a way to include workers upstream in their planning, in getting workers in the labs, and in terms of their data center build out, and working with unions to chart the course and make sure they're doing it with high wages and benefits and high road contractors so that everybody wins.
7: But some of these biggest tech firms are the ones that have had these headline layoffs of thousands of workers. So how do you plan as an organization to sort of navigate that path?
0: We want to be on the cutting edge. We want to be working with the firms that share our values to make sure that we're charting the course responsibly. But at the same time, if we have companies who are going to be reckless and irresponsible, we're going to fight them.
7: What does that look like?
0: The legislation at the state and local level that, you know, we've been trying to pass in places like California and Illinois and Massachusetts and New York, where we have oversight over these companies, where we can say, no, you shouldn't be surveilled in the bathroom when you're at work. No, you shouldn't be fired by an app. These are the kind of guardrails we think are necessary so that people can actually have dignity and humanity at their work.
7: So a lot of these are policy solutions that require elected leaders. We're headed into the midterms. There's been recently a major Supreme Court ruling that struck down a lot of campaign spending limits. How is the AFL-CIO approaching midterms with this ruling in mind and in general, given what you just said?
0: The money in politics is off the charts, and especially when you think about what the tech companies are putting in now to these super PACs, they are actively looking to run against elected officials who want safety guardrails on AI. But we have people power. I mean, there is still the notion of organizing on the ground being more powerful than any money can buy, right? That you have people actually talking to other people and knocking on doors and making phone calls and organizing in new and creative ways that get folks to send in their ballots and to show up at the polls.
7: Liz Schuler is the president of the AFL-CIO. Thank you so much for your time.
0: Thank you so much.
7: You can hear more of my conversation with Liz Schuler in the Marketplace Morning Report podcast feed or at marketplace.org. In Washington, I'm Kimberly Adams with the Marketplace Morning Report. 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
10: Nursing is the largest healthcare profession in the U.S., and it's growing. 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
11: Will we ever be 100% gender neutral? I don't know that. Can we help move the needle a little faster? Sure, there's opportunities for that.
10: I'm Elsa Chang, one school's effort to draw more men into nursing. 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
13: Good morning. Iran has cut off one path used to ship oil out of the Middle East. Now rebels in Yemen want to block another. We hear from a former secretary of the Air Force on the latest fighting in this hour of Morning Edition from NPR News. Paramount had hoped its merger with Warner Brothers would be done by tomorrow. I'm Michelle Martin.
14: And I'm Leila Fadel. But it's on pause as a court reviews antitrust claims from a dozen states trying to stop it for good. Also, a leader of a Wisconsin mosque has lived in the U.S. for decades on a green card. ICE arrested him and held him for 80 days. A judge ordered him released, writing his speech on Palestinian rights is protected. It's Tuesday, July 21st. On this day in 2011, NASA's shuttle program ended as Atlantis touched down in Florida. The news is next.
15: Live from NPR News in Washington, I'm Janine Herbst. Defense Secretary Pete Hegseth appears before the Senate Appropriations Committee today, asking for tens of billions of dollars in additional defense spending. This as President Trump heads to Dover, Delaware today to receive the bodies of two U.S. soldiers killed in an Iranian attack on a U.S. base in Jordan last week. NPR's Quill Lawrence has more.
16: I spoke with three former U.S. military officials about this new and rapidly evolving reality of drone warfare. One of them was General Joseph Votel, who formerly led CENTCOM. He said the U.S. had built up power in the region by building these bases.
17: Our strength for the last several decades has been our forward deployment and our positioning across the Gulf. Now we are seeing that that same advantage has turned into a little bit of a disadvantage.
16: In Iraq and Afghanistan, the enemy had no real range or air power. But now in the age of drone warfare, Iran doesn't even really need an air force because its drones can travel 1,000 miles and hit U.S. bases all over the region.
15: NPR's Quill Lawrence. The FDA has retracted test results identifying a cyclospora samples of lettuce from Taylor Farms in Mexico. NPR's Yuki Noguchi reports.
18: Cyclospora parasites are hard to test for and trace. The tested sample might not reflect the entire crop, for example. Plus, Rutgers microbiologist Donald Schaffner says there are often unrelated cases that crop up every summer.
19: Just because you're sick with cyclospora right now doesn't mean that you're part of this cluster of cases that have an epicenter in Michigan and Ohio. Sometimes we can figure out what's causing it, and sometimes we can't.
18: For now, regulators recommend avoiding the recalled Taylor Farms lettuce. Yuki Noguchi, NPR News.
15: Tropical storm Bertha is gaining strength in the Gulf of Mexico, threatening coastal areas of the Florida Panhandle, Alabama, Mississippi, and Louisiana, where tropical storm watches and warnings are posted. Mel Bridges with member station WWNO in New Orleans has more.
20: Originally, hurricane forecasters had the storm hitting the Florida Panhandle or even petering out in the Gulf, but current models show the system skimming coastal Louisiana. As Louisiana State climatologist Jay Grimes explains, it wouldn't take much movement for the storm to hit Metro New Orleans as well.
21: Wouldn't require a big shift, just something on the order of 30 or 40 miles. Could bring higher wind energy and maybe more importantly, a little more rain into Metro New Orleans.
20: Louisiana has already been hit by another named storm this hurricane season, post-tropical storm Arthur, which spawned at least 14 tornadoes across the state and left a wave of damage in coastal parishes in June. For NPR News, I'm Mel Bridges in New Orleans.
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2: Lebanon's president meets with President Trump today in Washington, wrapping up a four-day visit to the nation's capital. Joseph Aoun wants Israel to withdraw from large parts of southern Lebanon it occupies as Israel attacks the Iranian-backed Hezbollah militant group in that country. He also wants the U.S. to support Beirut in asserting full control where the militants had asserted control. This comes as Lebanon and Israel continue to hold rare direct talks mediated by the U.S. A federal judge has temporarily halted the proposed merger of Paramount, Skydance, and Warner Brothers. This pauses what would be the largest deal in Hollywood history. Empire's Mondelit Del Barco has more.
3: The judge ruled in favor of the temporary halt while considering an antitrust lawsuit filed by attorneys general from 12 states, including California and New York. They're trying to block the $111 billion merger, which they argue is unlawful. Last week, California AG Rob Bonta's office argued in court that the deal would unfairly give too much power to the combined company Paramount and Warner Brothers, resulting in fewer movies and TV shows made, job losses at the studios, and higher prices for consumers. All of these are claims that David Ellison's company, Paramount Skydance, denies. It's asking that any litigation be settled by the end of September, when the company would have to begin paying fees of $7 million a day for any delay. Mandalit Del Barco, NPR News.
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25: 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Cyclospora is spreading gastrointestinal distress to thousands more people than usual this year. The CDC has linked a major cluster to iceberg lettuce from Mexico, but that doesn't explain all the cases. What you need to know about cyclospora next time on 1A.
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13: It's Morning Edition from NPR News. I'm Michelle Martin.
14: And I'm Leila Faldin. Good morning. There's now a new element of uncertainty in the U.S. war with Iran.
13: For 10 days, the two sides have exchanged strikes as Iran continues to assert control over the Strait of Hormuz. Now, Yemen's Iranian-backed rebels say they will blockade another waterway on the other side of Saudi Arabia on the Red Sea.
14: With me now is NPR's Emily Fang, who is in Tel Aviv to talk about this. Emily, good morning.
26: Good morning, Leila.
14: So tell us more about this threat of a blockade. Where would it be?
26: So it would be in this waterway called the Bab el-Mandeb Strait. It connects the Red Sea to the Gulf of Aden and ultimately the Indian Ocean on one end. And on the other, the Suez Canal all the way up to the Mediterranean Sea. And this strait lets Saudi Arabia, which is one of the biggest oil producers in the world, now get millions of barrels of oil a day out to the open ocean for export. And it needs this strait, especially because another waterway, the Strait of Hormuz, has been effectively closed by the U.S.-Iran war. So any Houthi blockade would rattle energy markets even more and raise energy prices even higher.
14: Wow. Just remind people, Emily, for people who don't pay close attention to this, who the Houthis are.
26: They are a Yemeni Shiite militant group. They're aligned with the militant group Hamas. They're supportive of Hezbollah in Lebanon and the regime in Iran. And you may remember them from when they were attacking ships in the Red Sea and snarling up logistics lines there. Yemen is where Saudi Arabia had intervened in the civil war against the Houthis. But then this month, Saudi Arabia crossed a four-year ceasefire with the Houthis by firing missiles at a major airport in Yemen's capital. Saudi Arabia has not acknowledged these strikes, but this week, a Houthi spokesperson declared a blockade. Let's listen to his video statement. So here he says the blockade on Saudi ships was, quote, a siege for a siege, basically retaliation, you know, an eye for an eye. Any Houthi blockade, if successful, is going to test Gulf state unity against the Houthis, against Iran, and it's going to further test energy supply chains. Saudi Arabia and other Middle Eastern countries around it have been exploring pipeline projects so they can ferry oil over land instead of by water. But Leila, those pipelines will take years to build.
0: And what about Iran? What's the latest from there?
26: U.S. CENTCOM said they struck Iran overnight again in a 10th round of consecutive attacks. Iran has been pounding countries which host American military bases and infrastructure as a result, especially Bahrain and Kuwait, but also Jordan, where at least two American service members were killed last Friday. A third is still missing. So in total, that brings us to at least 17 service members who have been killed so far in this war. The Pentagon says 427 people have been injured. Iran's government says 3,000 people there have been killed in this war. But amongst all this death and destruction, there's still some efforts at diplomacy. Iran's foreign minister said on state television this week, ending a war is possible, quote, through total military victory or through negotiations. And it's also said that it's received offers of diplomacy, but has not specified exactly what those are. And then U.S. Secretary of State Marco Rubio said the U.S. has also received some signals Iran wants to negotiate, but he's noted a split in Iran's ruling echelon between those who want to keep fighting and those who want diplomacy.
4: They'll have to work out that split internally. We're going to continue to respond. If the door opens to diplomacy, if the guys that want to do something productive for Iran win and take control of that system or take control of the negotiations, that'll be a very positive development.
26: But then he added, that's just not where the U.S. and Iran are at this moment.
0: That's NPR's Emily Feng in Tel Aviv. Thank you, Emily.
26: Thanks, Leila.
5: For more on the widening fallout from the war on Iran, we turn to Frank Kendall. He served as Secretary of the Air Force in the Biden administration after a number of other senior positions at the Department of Defense. Mr. Kendall, welcome. Thank you for joining us.
6: Thank you, Michelle. Good to be on the show.
5: So the renewed fighting between the U.S. and Iran over who controls the Strait of Hormuz has been going on for more than a week now. The strait is still not open again. Now we've just heard that there's another potential front. Do the U.S. and its allies have the means to break through a blockade on the Red Sea?
6: It's probably not the right way to think about it. The blockade, per se, you know, quote unquote, is really their threatening of ships that pass through that waterway, mostly with unmanned drones that they use to attack them, as they did during the Gaza conflict earlier. So this will make it too dangerous for shippers and insurers to send ships through that strait, those from Saudi Arabia at least. So it's not a traditional blockade, which you can talk about as being broken. It's more harassing fire, which is enough to prevent shipping companies and insurers from using the straits. So it effectively does become a blockade that way.
5: So do we have the means to address this?
6: We did before, and we can do it again. We can suppress this threat, but it's hard to eliminate it. Basically, launchers that look like trucks that are moved around and concealed are used. So we can defend against those attacks, and we can use our aircraft to go attack them and suppress them. So there are less of them. To eliminate them entirely is very difficult, though.
5: So let me ask about U.S. casualties. NPR has confirmed that the Pentagon has been withholding, I mean, at minimum, I think we can say fairly slow walking, the number of injuries sustained by U.S. service members since the war in Iran started. Does this raise concerns for you about how the transparency of how this war is being conducted, as well as other things?
6: Yes, they do. I understand up to a degree the desire to not let the Iranians know how successful their attacks have been, how much damage they've done. But on the other hand, the American people do need to understand what's going on in this conflict and how it's proceeding from the point of view of both our losses or damage to U.S. installations and our allies. So there's a balance there that has to be struck. But this administration seems to have struck it very much on the side of providing essentially no information.
5: And is there any mechanism to compel that information?
6: Not really, if they keep it classified. Now, there are a lot of other sources that, besides the Department of Defense, there's overhead satellite imagery that's commercially available. There are witnesses on the ground and so on. So we do get some information from those sources.
5: But I just want to go back to the fact that there have been two U.S. soldiers killed, another missing at an airbase in Jordan that was attacked by Iran, not to mention the casualties or the injured that we've just mentioned. I think a lot of listeners are wondering how this could happen to the world's strongest military. And I think the question becomes, did the U.S. not have time to harden all of its facilities, or did the people just not anticipate that this could occur?
6: I've been to many of those facilities. I visited all the Air Force facilities in the region. There are defenses for them. There is some degree of hardening. But I think the U.S., for about 30 years now, has had the opportunity to operate aircraft in particular with a lot of impunity. I was an Army Air Defense officer once upon a time, and those defense systems like Patriot can be effective, but they're not perfect. And some of the threats are going to get through. It's almost inevitable that they're going to be leakers. And we're consuming a lot of very expensive air defense missiles against some very cheap threats that are being set at us, small unmanned air vehicles that are not in a great exchange ratio. So of the munitions that we've drawn down, I'm most concerned about Patriot and THAAD missiles that are used to defend against some of those threats. So I think we're probably at this point being a little careful about how many of those we use. And so that makes us a little bit more vulnerable as a result.
5: We have about 50 seconds left here, but it does make me wonder whether there was just not adequate planning here. It does make you wonder whether these could have been tabletopped at some level.
6: Oh, it has been many times. The reason no other president has done anything like this is because of those exercises and our understanding of how effective airstrikes would be and how Iran would respond to them, including closing the straits. I think it's an understatement to say there was no planning here. There was an unrealistic expectation this would be a very quick and decisive and successful attack, and that is anything but what has happened.
5: That is Frank Kendall. He served as U.S. Secretary of the Air Force in the Biden administration, and he held other top senior positions in the Defense Department before that. Mr. Kendall, thank you so much.
6: Thank you, Michelle. Good to be with you.
0: 18-year-old Nolan Wells has been laid to rest. Wells' body was found 2 weeks ago after he went to a July 4th party on Horn Island off the coast of Mississippi with friends. He was the only friend in the group who was black and the only one who did not return. The cause of Wells' death is still under investigation while results from the state and an independent autopsy are pending. Elise Gregg of the Gulf States Newsroom and Mississippi Public Broadcasting has more from his funeral yesterday.
7: I sought the Lord. He heard and he answered.
8: Centerpoint Church in Ocean Springs was filled with family, friends, football teammates, and community members celebrating Nolan Wells' life. His mother, Christine Wells Wansley, remembered her son as someone who brought joy to every space he was in.
9: In a world that can often feel dark, be like Nolan. Be the light that brightens the lives of those around you. Be the warmth for those who may be feeling the coldness of the world. Love deeply, protect fiercely, and welcome others with kindness.
8: Wells' death has garnered national attention, and civil rights leaders have stepped in on the case too, like the Reverend Al Sharpton, who officiated the funeral.
10: Whatever the situations are that led to this, let every stone be rolled back and every veil be torn asunder, and let truth pop out of the ground like a flower, and let justice flow down like a water.
8: Sharpton and media mogul Tyler Perry are offering a combined $100,000 reward for information leading to an arrest in the case. Here's civil rights attorney Ben Crump speaking to mourners. Crump is representing the family.
11: Whatever you would do for your children if they were on that boat on Horn Island on July 4th, we want you to do it for Nolan Wells.
8: Crump and other civil rights leaders have pointed to Mississippi's history of racism and urged a thorough investigation into Wells' case. Crump's team and law enforcement, he says, will review the contents of Wells' cell phone, which his parents say they tracked back to a friend's house after their son's death. Crump also said that the Jackson County District Attorney has said she'll turn over investigation results to a grand jury. For NPR News, I'm Elise Gregg in Ocean Springs, Mississippi.

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4: Good morning, I'm Leila Faldin. The Boston Red Sox were one of the worst baseball teams to start the season. In the last month, they've been the best. They won 13 straight going into a game Monday against the Baltimore Orioles, who had their own streak of 7 wins. Somebody had to lose. The game was tied in the 8th inning until a home run from Red Sox player Caleb Durbin gave Boston the win. The team's now 1 win away from a franchise record. Look at my baseball knowledge. It's Morning Edition.
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4: 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I'm Leila Faldin.
6: And I'm Michelle Martin. If you're a diehard soccer fan, or even if you've just fallen in love with the beautiful game, then you might be feeling a bit of a letdown right now, an emptiness, dare we say, because the World Cup is over. But despite fears over all the ways it could go wrong, the tournament seems to have been a success. Roger Bennett is here to recap. He is the CEO and founder of the soccer podcast Men in Blazers. Good morning, Raj.
7: Oh, Michelle Martin, you're an American legend.
6: Okay. So we heard warnings that the Trump administration's immigration policies might keep fans away, that high ticket prices might lead to half-empty stadiums. That didn't happen. What did happen?
7: Yeah, it's amazing. As second Lionel Messi takes the field, the rationale's replaced by the emotional cognitive dissonance kicks in. And we've all just emerged from a global 39-day odyssey that was, I think, peerless by anything that's made by Christopher Nolan. Ended with the best team, Spain, utterly victorious. And the best player in the world, Lionel Messi, sobbing in tears with the world watching. And it all happened here, Canada, Mexico, and the United States. It was really a fever dream of human revelation.
6: So, you know, there were some controversies. The Somali referee who was turned back at the airport, the treatment of Iran's team, President Trump's red card intervention with FIFA. A lot of people had issue with the VAR, the whole video assistant review. Did that take some of the shine off for you?
7: Yeah, I mean, football is life and death and rebirth, all of the things. And we can't lose sight of those. That existed alongside so much human joy and collective memory making. The football was phenomenal on the field. The biggest players in the world all delivered. Lionel Messi, America now knows the name Kylian Mbappe, has fallen in love with the kind of Viking Shaquille O'Neal, Norway's Erling Haaland. But it was really off the field that I think the most important things happened. The teams, Cape Verde, small teams, Congo, Curacao, charmed with their diasporas, charmed America. The Scottish invasion of Boston, Rock Chalk, Algeria and Kansas, where they fell in love out of nowhere with a North African team. The world discovering Buc-ee's, really Waffle House diplomacy. The world finding America and falling in love in the way we needed to be loved, I think, Michelle, will be one of the lasting legacies of this tournament.
6: What about you? What are your best memories?
7: I went across the United States in an enormous orange Home Depot bus. We did college game days

0: across the United States and to make cross-generational memories with millions of Americans. It was like the honor of my life that someone who wants this game to grow in America and saw it growing deeply before my eyes. I think marching to the match in Seattle with Marshawn Lynch and 15,000 Americans before the game who dreamt that everything was possible. It wasn't, but it felt like it was in the moment. The Americans coming from Alaska, Hawaii, across the East Coast, thousands of them. The power of the memory making that we experienced in that moment, I think, will be with me forever. The song Country Roads that the Americans sang was so beautiful. Now it sounds sadder than Johnny Cash's Hurt, but that's football, life, death, rebirth.
1: How long are you going to sleep? And how long is it going to take you to get ready for the Women's World Cup?
0: Yeah, and you've nailed it. Women's World Cup, 339 days away. And you know what, Michelle? The United States are very, very good at that one.
1: All
0: I
1: right.
0: can't wait.
1: That is Roger Bennett, CEO and founder of the Men in Blazers Media Network. It's Morning Edition from NPR News. I'm Michelle Martin.
2: And I'm Leila Fadel.
3: It's 5:49. This is member-supported Cap Radio News, 90.9 Sacramento, and on the Cap Radio app. Still ahead on Morning Edition, a military veteran was arrested yesterday for setting off fireworks and starting a large blaze outside New York City's largest immigration court. The FBI says the man intended to cause harm.
4: He was targeting the building, and he was okay if he hurt or killed people going in and out of the building.
3: Three people sustained minor injuries. More on that story in the next 15 minutes. From the Cap Radio newsroom, Governor Gavin Newsom is ordering California to further crack down on sex trafficking. Newsom signed an executive order yesterday calling for the development of a statewide anti-trafficking roadmap and the expansion of support for survivors. The order also calls for more coordination among local governments, support organizations, and state agencies. Suggested steps include improving training on trafficking indicators and prevention programs and raising awareness about survivor resources.
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7: Good morning. This is the California Report. I'm Alex Hall. Federal fire investigators are looking into a possible link between PG&E equipment and a fire in Plumas County that started earlier this month. KQED's Danielle Venton has more.
8: The utility alerted state regulators last week that a contract construction crew was working on a transmission line project near the Plumas National Forest, north of the Feather River Highway, shortly before the fire was reported on July 11th. The resulting Twain Fire is now almost wholly contained after burning a little under 300 acres. Some forest roads are closed in the area until the end of the month, while the Pacific Crest Trail is open with some light smoke impacts. A Forest Service spokeswoman confirmed the agency is investigating the fire. Regulators estimate that utility-caused wildfires are responsible for about half of all California's most destructive wildfires. For the California Report, I'm Danielle Venton.
7: The Tule Lake Segregation Center in Modoc County was one of 10 camps where Japanese Americans were imprisoned during World War II. 80 years after its closure, a group of pilgrims recently paid tribute to the people who died there. Jefferson Public Radio's Roman Battaglia reports the survivors of the camp see parallels between their experience and the federal government's treatment of immigrants today.
9: Buddhist priest Duncan Williams recites a prayer meant to alleviate suffering caused by the hatred and ignorance of others. Behind him is a small concrete jail, one of the few structures left at the Tule Lake Segregation Center. It sits on open rangeland, 8 miles south of the Oregon border, and was known for having some of the harshest conditions. William stands before a large crowd that's gathered for a memorial service to remember the 331 people who died at this camp during World War II. Williams has everyone collectively recite their names to ensure they aren't forgotten. After the attack on Pearl Harbor, over 100,000 Japanese Americans were imprisoned in one of 10 so-called relocation centers across the country. Phyllis Iwasaki's family was among them.
2: I want to pay tribute to my family, my grandparents, my parents, older brother, who was just a toddler at the time, and my sister, who was born in Newell at the camp.
9: Hiroshi Shimizu is the president of the Tule Lake Committee, which organizes the pilgrimages. He told the crowd that the U.S. Constitution should have prevented this.
10: Yet during World War II, those constitutional guarantees were abandoned by men in power who chose fear over principle.
9: Shimizu says the goal of the pilgrimage is to remember what happened at this camp and honor those who died there. He got involved because of his own connection to Tule Lake.
10: I arrived in Tule Lake at 6 months old in September of 1943. I went on what I call the grand tour of incarceration sites.
9: Shimizu is not the only camp survivor on the pilgrimage. Satsuki Ina was born here. She says she knows firsthand the brutality that faced those who protested the camps. Her father was charged with sedition and taken from his family for speaking out.
11: He was held here for several days, and the mugshot that I found of him from his FBI files shows that he had been beaten. He had bruises and contusions all over his face.
9: Ina is one of the co-founders of Sudo for Solidarity, an activist group. These sites are often referred to as internment camps, but Ina says that's not accurate, as internment is a legal term describing the imprisonment of enemy nationals. Most people in the camps were American citizens. Ina says what happened here fits the definition of a concentration camp.
11: The euphemistic language was used to suppress the truth, to minimize what they actually did. So, we're working fervently, really, to correct the language.
9: She says it's hard to see what's happening today at ICE detention facilities and not see the similarities to her own experience.
11: We feel like because of what happened to us, it's really important for us to show up in ways that people didn't show up for us back in 1942.
9: Chizu Omori, another camp survivor, is worried about the singling out of people based on their race or ethnicity.
12: We're going backwards, and that's a hard thing to accept because do we learn our lessons? Apparently not.
9: That's why this pilgrimage feels more poignant than ever. After the memorial ceremony, most of the pilgrims gather with signs and banners to directly connect the historical events of Japanese-American incarceration with modern-day immigration enforcement.
13: The greatest risk of all is to do nothing.
14: We must all choose to act now.
13: For the sake of our ancestors. For the sake of our families. For the sake of our children.
9: For the California Report, I'm Roman Battaglia in Tule Lake.
7: As a new school year approaches, some special ed teachers and parents in Los Angeles are worried the LA Unified School District won't bring ballooning class sizes down this fall. That's despite an agreement reached last spring between the district and UTLA, the union representing teachers. Maya Mukherjee with LAist reports.
15: Classes with special ed students shouldn't be bigger than 20. If they are, some teachers can get a $500 monthly stipend. Debbie Schneider is a special ed teacher. She says the stipend alone is a band-aid that won't bring class sizes down.
16: What they need to do is open more programs and hire more educators.
15: Teachers and parents worry that without a clear hiring plan from the district, staff will burn out and students won't get the support they need.
7: That was Maya Mukherjee with LAist reporting.
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7: And that's the California Report for Tuesday, July 21st. We're a production of KQED News. I'm Alex Hall. Thanks for listening and have a great day.
3: It's a minute before 6. 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Just ahead, Sacramento's newest sister city is Morelia, Mexico. The designation is meant to strengthen ties between the two cities on education and tourism. We'll have that story during our newscast at 6:04.
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19: Good morning. The Pentagon hasn't explained its mission in Iran to reporters in months and has been slow-walking information about casualties. What questions does Senator Chris Murphy have for Secretary Pete Hegseth? It's Morning Edition from NPR News. President Trump went after reporters at the New York Times who wrote there were security concerns with the new Air Force One from Qatar. I'm Leila Fadel.
20: And I'm Michelle Martin. Then Trump said the plane still needs to be maxed out. Also, a family takes the Trump administration's offer to leave the country. And singer Sid's latest album is inspired by the peach fuzz on her upper lip. It is Tuesday, July 21st. On this day 3 years ago, the incongruous but somehow still perfect pairing Barbie and Oppenheimer, Barbenheimer hit theaters, earning $235 million opening weekend. News is next.
21: Live from NPR News in Washington, I'm Janine Herbst. Iran's interior minister is meeting Pakistan's military chief today, according to Iranian state media. It's one of the first visits by any leading Iranian official to Pakistan since this cycle of clashes between the U.S. and Iran started in mid-June. NPR's Dia Hadid has more.
22: Pakistani officials, led by the Army Chief of Staff, Field Marshal Asim Munir, have been mediating between the sides ever since the U.S. and Israel launched strikes on Iran in late February. Pakistan mediated the first ceasefire between the U.S. and Iran on April 8. Then in mid-June, the country mediated a memorandum of understanding. It was meant to lead to negotiations for a comprehensive peace deal. But early this month, Iran targeted three ships in the Strait of Hormuz. It said they had violated the understanding, which Iran interprets as giving it control over the vital waterway. Clashes have been escalating since. Pakistani officials have called on both sides to adhere to the memorandum. Dia Hadid, NPR News.
21: Defense Secretary Pete Hegseth heads to Capitol Hill today to ask the Senate Appropriations Committee for a nearly $90 billion funding boost, most of that for military operations in Iran. This as President Trump heads to Dover, Delaware today for the dignified transfer of American service members killed over the weekend in the U.S. war against Iran. Two died in an Iranian strike on a base in Jordan Friday. One is missing. Another died in a drone incident in northern Iraq Saturday. Gas prices are on the rise. The national average for a gallon of regular has again topped $4, as NPR's Stephen Basaha reports.
23: All sorts of travelers are feeling the rising costs. Commercial truck drivers, diesel is now above $5.10 a gallon nationally. Flyers, at the start of July, domestic flights were up about $93 on average from a year earlier, according to the travel site Kayak. And if you're trading in crude oil, a barrel started the week priced above $82, up about $25 since the year's start. Average gas prices peaked around $4.50 in May, but the ceasefire between the U.S. and Iran brought those prices down. Now, with the ceasefire over and fighting intensifying, prices are climbing again. Stephen Bisaha, NPR News.
21: Arizona is the only state with a primary election today, and the results will help determine control of Congress. From member station KJZZ, Cameron Sanchez reports.
0: Arizona is a purple state with several competitive races, including the one for the state's first congressional district. The winner there will replace longtime Republican Congressman David Schweikert, who is running for governor. Former NFL kicker and Trump endorsee Jay Feely is the Republican frontrunner. On the Democratic side, candidates Amish Shaw and Marlene Galon Woods have a shot. All of Arizona's statewide offices are also up for election and are mostly held by incumbent Democrats. Republicans hope to take back the offices of governor, secretary of state, and attorney general this year. For NPR News, I'm Cameron Sanchez in Phoenix.
21: This is NPR News.
3: It's 6:04 with Cap Radio News. I'm Steve Milne. The South Lake Tahoe City Council has voted to extend a temporary pause on approving new tobacco retail business applications. The moratorium essentially freezes any new tobacco stores from opening in the city while permanent regulations are drafted. Council member Scott Robbins.
1: I don't know exactly what the regulatory framework should look like. We haven't had the time to study it. We haven't had the time to come up with ideas. We haven't had the time to really fully research the topic yet. Which is the purpose of having a moratorium, is to not let the problem get worse while we give some proper rational thought to this.
3: The pause is intended to give city staff more time to study and develop strict new rules for tobacco shops, such as buffer zones near schools. Supporters of more regulations cite the health of the community and the high density of existing shops. Critics argue more regulations hurt retailers. A new sign outside Sacramento City Hall points to Sacramento's newest sister city. Gap Radio's Tony Rodriguez reports.
4: The sign points 1,800 miles southeast to Morelia, the capital of the Mexican state of Michoacán. According to city leaders, more than 300,000 people in the Sacramento region have ties to the Mexican state. Councilmember Eric Guerra says the partnership comes as immigration continues to be a source of political division.
6: The biggest tension over immigration is the lack of understanding of how much we have in common between our areas here. People from Michoacán have been coming to the Sacramento region for decades.
4: The agreement calls for the two cities to work together on tourism and education. Tony Rodriguez, Cap Radio News.
3: The Citrus Heights Police Department is getting federal money to pay for new equipment. The city council has voted to accept the Justice Assistant Grant, or JAG. Police Lieutenant Ken Lewis.
24: The police department was awarded $24,276 for the 2025 JAG grant, which must be expended by September 30th, 2026. Funding from this grant will be utilized to replace outdated ballistic shields and vests.
3: Under the approved city resolution, the grant is strictly earmarked to purchase new protective vests and ballistic shields and cannot be redirected toward immigration enforcement or other agency operations. It's 6:06, time to check traffic. We've got an accident reported eastbound I-80 at Enterprise Boulevard. Meanwhile, the ride from Davis to downtown Sacramento via 80 will take about 19 minutes. If you're coming from Elk Grove on 99, you can expect an 18-minute drive into downtown from Laguna on I-5, 16 minutes. And Roseville commuters can expect a 23-minute drive into Sacramento on 80.
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3: Just ahead on Morning Edition, a former member of the star-making hip-hop collective Odd Future, Sid, returns with a new solo album, Beard, a title inspired by the peach fuzz on her upper lip. More on that in the next 15 minutes.
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25: It's Morning Edition from NPR News. I'm Michelle Martin.
19: And I'm Leila Fadel. Lawmakers are seeking answers about the war in Iran from Defense Secretary Pete Hegseth today.
25: The White House is asking for a nearly $90 billion funding boost, most of that for military operations in Iran. In a few minutes, we'll speak with one of the senators set to question Hegseth, Democrat Chris Murphy of Connecticut. It's been more than 2 months since Hegseth testified on the Hill, and the Pentagon hasn't briefed reporters since May. Hegseth's appearance comes as President Trump travels to Delaware to receive the bodies of two U.S. soldiers killed in Jordan last week.
2: Here with more is Quill Lawrence from NPR's National Security Team. Good morning, Quill.
8: Good morning.
2: So what else do we know about the U.S. casualties at this point?
8: This Iranian attack on a joint U.S.-Jordanian air base on Friday killed two soldiers. Another is missing and believed dead. There was another drone-related casualty at a U.S. base in northern Iraq over the weekend. I spoke with three former U.S. military officials about this new and rapidly evolving reality of drone warfare. One of them was General Joseph Votel, who formerly led CENTCOM. He said the U.S. had built up power in the region by building these bases.
10: Our strength for the last several decades has been our forward deployment and our positioning across the Gulf that has reassured partners and put us in a position where we could be responsive to things. But now we are seeing that that same advantage has turned into a little bit of a disadvantage in the face of missiles and especially drones. It has also highlighted a significant vulnerability.
8: So like in Iraq and Afghanistan, the enemy had no real range or air power. But now in the age of drone warfare, Iran doesn't even really need an air force because its drones can travel 1,000 miles and hit U.S. bases all over the region.
2: Does it mean anything that after 3 months there were suddenly three, perhaps four casualties over the weekend? Has something changed?
8: Just that for 10 nights now, Iran and the U.S. have been escalating tit-for-tat bombardments. Iran has stepped up attacks. It's possible they just got lucky or that the U.S. had been very lucky so far. General Votel said that while any death is tragic, these numbers seem low considering the ways of missile and cheap armed drones that Iran's been throwing at these U.S. targets. Anyone comparing these wars to Iraq and Afghanistan, the casualties here are an order of magnitude smaller, and there aren't ground troops involved. But one similarity is that there isn't a clear cause or goal that can help the American people understand why these troops have died. You know, one of the service women who died on Friday, she was just 19.
2: That's so young. We mentioned the Pentagon hasn't briefed on the war since May. Is the Pentagon purposely withholding information from the public, including on the wounded?
8: A U.S. military official who was not authorized to speak publicly confirmed with NPR that the Defense Department has been slow-walking information on casualties. And just this week, the Pentagon spokesman admitted after questions from journalists that 100 service members have been injured in the last 2 weeks. He said the vast majority recovered quickly and went back to work. It's also not clear how much damage has been done to these bases. There's concern in Congress about the rapid depletion of U.S. munitions, which is something Hegseth is bound to get questions about today. Three former military officials I spoke with said that the Pentagon's poor communication has caused a lack of trust. One said, you know, they just don't have much credit. General Votel pointed out that it's not only credit with the American people and Congress, but the U.S. has been leaving key regional allies in the dark. And they're the ones who are bearing the brunt of all these Iranian attacks.
2: NPR's Quill Lawrence, thank you for your reporting, Quill.
8: Thank you.
25: One of the lawmakers who will question Defense Secretary Pete Hegseth later today is Senator Chris Murphy. He is a Democrat from Connecticut and a member of the Senate Appropriations Committee. Good morning, Senator.
11: Good morning.
25: So what are some of the questions you have for Defense Secretary Hegseth today?
11: Well, the first and most obvious question is, what is the end game? It appears that the war goals have been reduced to one, getting the Strait of Hormuz reopened. At this point, there seems to be no hope to significantly degrade their missile capacity or their drone capacity. And so right now, I think all that can happen is that Iran once again agrees to reopen the Strait of Hormuz. But their price is probably higher than it was a year ago. And one of the most important things we can do today is simply confirm that the administration has decided to narrow its war aims to simply getting that strait open. And we'll be asking the secretary what the price that they will be willing to pay to get that done.
25: NPR has confirmed a New York Times report that the Pentagon has withheld or at the very least slow-walked dozens of military injuries in this war. The administration argues that this is strategic. This is for operational security. What do you say to that?
11: Well, there's no excuse to withhold from the American public the full cost of this war. Obviously, the American people know what the cost is, as gas prices are back over $4 a gallon. Diesel prices and fertilizer prices are through the roof. We've seen the biggest increase in rate of bankruptcies for farms in the last 10 years over the course of the war. But the cost is also American lives. It's not just in those that have been killed, and that number is rising. It's also in those wounded, those lives that are permanently changed by the injuries of war that they'll bring back home. We also don't really have a great sense of the battle damage that's been done. There's reports now that, you know, we don't have the ability to protect our troops in theater because so much of our air defense and interceptor capability has been damaged by the Iranians, that the casualty numbers may be increasing at an exponential rate over the next few days and weeks, because the Iranians are able to more easily pierce our air defenses as they have been substantially damaged by this campaign. So the worry is that these injuries and these deaths for troops are going to accelerate as we have less of an ability to protect them.
25: So let me go back to this question of the appropriations, because you're on the Appropriations Committee. Analysts have been raising concern for months that the U.S. doesn't have enough missiles or interceptors to engage in a high-intensity conflict or a full-blown war, if we want to call it that. Do you share those concerns?
11: I do share those concerns, but it's not just a concern relative to this theater. Our other adversaries are watching us right now as we significantly deplete our missile stocks and our interceptor stocks. For instance, obviously we know that China is contemplating making a move at some point on Taiwan. Now, it'll be up to the American public as to whether the United States steps in and defends Taiwan. But there's a vulnerability, because if that conflict were to break out today, the United States doesn't have an ability to fight another front. It's going to take us, you know, maybe the better part of a decade to replenish the interceptor capacity and the missile capacity that we've lost. So this is not just about an exposure for U.S. troops in the Middle East. This is about a signal being sent to other adversaries around the world, like China, that it might be time for them to move. We've opened ourselves up to a massive vulnerability, not just in the region, but globally.
25: Well, isn't that a reason then why Congress should provide this supplemental defense funding?
11: Well, again, as I mentioned, the problem here is that we can't replenish our stocks in a way that will adequately protect our troops in the Middle East today. And the reality is they're going to use those munitions not to shore up our global defenses, but to continue the war in Iran. And the American people don't want this war. It's an illegal war. One of the only mechanisms that Congress has to stop an illegal, unpopular war is to deny the administration funding. And so for me, I am not going to support any additional funding that's going to be used to carry out a war that's making America less safe, that's getting thousands of people killed in the region, and is driving up costs for Americans back at home.
25: Before we let you go, just briefly here, are you at all worried about the politics of that? I mean, that defense authorization bill that the Senate Democrats blocked last week, it's one of the few pieces of legislation that normally gets bipartisan support. Could holding up raises for troops and investments and things like childcare, their families, any worries that could backfire?
11: I mean, right now, this is our only mechanism to end this war. And the American public have weighed in very clearly. They don't want this war to continue. They don't want to bear the cost of it. They don't want any more Americans to die. They don't want the Middle East to continue to spiral out of control. So if denying funding for this war is our only mechanism to end it, I think that's exactly what the American public wants us to do.
25: That is Senator Chris Murphy of Connecticut. He is a Democrat. Senator, thank you.
11: Thank you.
25: I do want to mention that NPR has reached out to Senate Republicans for their perspectives on the war in Iran, and those invitations remain open.
19: Federal officials say a U.S. Army vet started a large fire, shot a pellet gun, and set off a firework outside a building where ICE has offices in New York City yesterday morning. Reporter Gwen Hogan says three people suffered minor injuries.
9: Federal authorities identified the man involved as 43-year-old Andrew Arabaka, who'd been in the Army where he worked as a Patriot missile mechanic in the early 2000s. The Department of Homeland Security is calling him an anti-ICE rioter, and federal charges against him are still pending. Videos posted to social media show a man dumping a bucket of liquid and lighting it on fire, followed by clouds of smoke. Arabaka was apprehended within minutes and quickly tackled to the ground by federal officers on scene. The attack happened outside 26 Federal Plaza, a towering government office building in Lower Manhattan. Inside, ICE has several floors of offices where immigrants can be arrested, as well as holding cells for immigrants after their arrests. James Barnicle, the assistant director of New York's FBI field office, told reporters yesterday Arabaka had a sign with him that read, "ICE off our streets," and yelled derogatory statements about ICE during his arrest.
12: Mr. Arabaka came armed with bad intentions. I will say that 26 Federal Plaza has long been a target of extremists, of terrorists, and today the extremism was brought here.
9: The building has been the focal point of many protests since ICE arrests ramped up under President Donald Trump last year. But they've largely been peaceful. Of the three people who had minor injuries, Barnicle said, two were government employees and one was a bystander, an immigrant trying to attend their court hearing. Arabaka is in federal custody, waiting to be charged. Information about a lawyer representing him wasn't available right away. For NPR News, I'm Gwen Hogan in New York.

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1: 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Still ahead on Morning Edition, President Trump says the newest plane to serve as Air Force One is getting some upgrades.
2: It has a lot of capability, but as I understand it, in about a month or so, they're going to send it to have it be maxed out.
1: More on the questions this raises about the security of a plane that was gifted to Trump by the nation of Qatar. That's in the next 15 minutes. From the CAP Radio Newsroom, a defense contractor is expanding its operations in Sacramento to build a new kind of autonomous cargo drone. Kratos Defense and Security says it's partnering with Contra Costa County-based Elroy Air to manufacture the Chaparral aircraft. This hybrid electric drone takes off and lands vertically, just like a helicopter. The production push will add at least 50 new jobs in the Sacramento area, bringing Kratos' local workforce to more than 500 employees. Kratos also operates facilities in Roseville and Placerville.
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4: California heavily relies on incarcerated firefighters. They made up nearly half of emergency response hours during last year's wildfire season. But landing a job after prison has long been a challenge. We'll learn about the recent changes at the state level to remove those barriers and a new bill that would create a pathway to CAL FIRE upon release. I'm Vicki Gonzalez. 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
7: 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I'm Leila Faldad.
8: I'm Michelle Martin.
9: And I'm A. Martinez. Quite a few of today's most acclaimed musical artists spent time in the hip-hop collective known as Odd Future. There's Tyler, the Creator, Earl Sweatshirt, and Frank Ocean. Well, a teenager just getting her start in music was among them. Sid the Kid. She now just goes by Sid and went on to join the band The Internet, but they haven't released anything in 8 years, so recently she's focused on her solo work.

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1: 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In Sacramento area traffic, if you're in Galt heading into downtown Sacramento, the ride on Highway 99 will take 38 minutes. On I-5, 39 minutes. Davis commuters on I-80 can expect a 20-minute drive. We still have that earlier crash eastbound I-80 on Enterprise Boulevard, but it's not creating any major delays. Westbound 50 commuters are looking at a 16-minute ride from Rancho Cordova.
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3: Good morning, I'm Michelle Martin. A teenager in Oregon was digging through the bins at a thrift store when he noticed another shopper toss back a long skinny Lakers shirt. The name on the back was Chamberlain. Quinn Brown bought it for $3 and posted pictures of it online. Sotheby's got in touch and sent an armored van to his house to pick it up. Turns out NBA Hall of Famer Wilt Chamberlain wore it during the 1972 NBA Finals. This week it sold for nearly $90,000. It's Morning Edition.
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3: 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I'm Michelle Martin.
5: And I'm Leila Fadel. The Aspen Acres wildfire is the most destructive so far this fire season in Colorado. More than 300 homes have been lost. It started in June, but victims are only now being allowed to return to their properties and see the destruction firsthand. KRCC's Brianna Heaney takes us to Beulah, Colorado.
6: At a National Guard checkpoint outside the southern Colorado town, dozens of cars and trucks are lined up. Ned Pittman, Doc, age 70, is in one. He looks a little like a wizard in a big straw hat with a flowing white beard, and has a re-entry permit. It allows him to be escorted back into his neighborhood.
7: Howdy.
8: Are you for the 8 a.m. escort?
7: Yeah, I am.
8: Okay, sounds great. I'll have you pull down just right down there.
6: This is the first time a lot of the people who live in these forested hills have seen each other since the Aspen Acres fire reached them.
7: Howdy. How y'all doing? Yeah, been waiting here quite a while. It looks like a nuclear bomb up there.
9: How are you doing?
7: I'm doing better.
9: Are you?
7: Better than I was, yeah.
6: The morning the fire got here, Pittman says he didn't think his place was in danger.
7: It was clear as a bell out, no smoke or nothing.
6: He drove to nearby Pueblo for a doctor's appointment. The smoke plume that formed later was his only sign that something was wrong.
7: I never even got a warning, a pre-evac warning or nothing.
6: We drove around a barren burned mountain into Beulah, where about 800 people lived.
7: It'll start getting darker and darker now.
6: Further in, closer to Pittman's house, the color gradient of the landscape quickly turns black. Few houses stand untouched. Through the shadowy valley of destruction, some folks we pass survey their properties, firefighters by their side. Others are doubled over or sitting in the ash with their heads in their arms.
7: Here's my property. Oh, God, takes my breath away. Yeah, this used to be, you couldn't see 20 feet. It used to be so thick. That used to be a green truck. That was a trailer right there.
6: Now, the blackened landscape feels creepy. Scorched trees arch over ground that's a velvety charcoal color. Pittman lived and raised his four children here. It's now a pile of mostly light gray ash and rubble. The only thing intact was a standing bathtub and a cooking range.
7: Devastation so overwhelming.
6: Pittman, like a lot of folks who live in the area told me, doesn't have fire insurance. There are a lot of uncertain days ahead. He's not sure what he's going to do. In the meantime, he's been staying with his brother in Pueblo and is taking things one day at a time. The sprawling Aspen Acres fire is still not fully contained. Local governments have lifted evacuation orders in some areas and issued new ones in others. About 3,000 people are currently out of their homes. Fire managers say it may continue burning until it snows. For NPR News, I'm Brianna Heaney in Beulah, Colorado.

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1: 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Coming up on Morning Edition, the Iranian-backed Houthi rebels have announced a maritime embargo against Saudi Arabia. Analysts say that could cause big problems.
2: If you saw a closure of the Red Sea in addition to a closure of the Strait of Hormuz, we would see potentially some overreaction from both oil markets and the broader economy.
1: The latest developments in the war with Iran in the next 15 minutes. From the CAP Radio Newsroom, Sacramento has launched a new way to participate in city council meetings. The city's public participation hub puts agendas, live streams, written public comments, and speaker requests in one place online. Attendees can watch city council and commission meetings live or on demand, submit comments online, and request to speak using a digital speaker slip. The next city council meeting is today at 5 p.m.
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0: It's Morning Edition from NPR News. I'm Leila Fadel.
5: And I'm Michelle Martin. Good morning. The Food and Drug Administration did an about-face in its hunt for the source of the Cyclospora outbreak. On Friday, it said it identified the parasite, which can cause intense diarrhea and other illness, on a sample of iceberg lettuce from Taylor Farms in Mexico. But on Sunday, it retracted those results. The agency said a review revealed that that finding was a false positive. NPR's Yuki Noguchi reports on this confusing situation.
6: There are now over 1,600 confirmed cases of the illness caused by this water and foodborne parasite, and a growing number of suspected cases in the thousands. Microbiologist Donald Schaefer at Rutgers University says tracing parasitic disease can be tricky because it's hard to identify from small samples that might not represent the entire crop. Often, if the source is found, it's based on patients' recollections of what they ate in recent weeks.
7: We know we have a lot of sick people in Michigan and Ohio, and we know that some of those people ate Taco Bell lettuce, and CDC and FDA believe that it's the lettuce that made them sick.
6: That is now all health officials have to go on with the current outbreak, in the absence of genetic tests confirming the presence of Cyclospora on lettuce or any other source. Despite its retraction, the FDA yesterday said it still believes this multi-state outbreak to be linked to iceberg lettuce sourced from Taylor Farms in Mexico. That company had supplied Taco Bell and sold products to Walmart. It recalled its lettuce last week. To complicate matters, since the 1990s, Schaffner says there have been several Cyclospora outbreaks occurring every summer, though this year is set to break records. He says often outbreaks aren't connected or even traceable to food. A person can also get sick from drinking or swimming in contaminated water, for example.
7: Just because you're sick with Cyclospora right now doesn't mean that you're part of this cluster of cases that have an epicenter in Michigan and Ohio.
6: For now, while health officials suspect the primary contaminant is lettuce, the recommendation remains to avoid eating any of the recalled product and to wash hands and food surfaces. Yuki Noguchi, NPR News.
0: We've been taking stock recently of science that has not been done under President Trump. Federal advisory groups help guide the government on research and science issues. Since Trump took office, dozens of those groups have been canceled or frozen. Among them is one dedicated to preventing infection in healthcare settings. NPR's Katia Riddle reports.
8: Drug-resistant organisms are a vexing problem for infectious disease experts. For years, doctors have been waging war on dangerous bacteria like MRSA. But in the last decade, a new villain appeared on the scene, a fungus called Candida auris.
9: It was first identified in the ear canal of a nursing home patient in Japan in 2009, and it really wasn't around before that.
8: Scott Roberts is an infectious disease doctor at Yale. He treated one of the first patients in the U.S. with this fungus.
9: This was maybe 2018, 2019, and at the time, not much was known about it. And, you know, to this day, we're still trying to grapple with where this came from, why is it spreading so fast, and it's a bit of a mystery.
8: Candida auris can survive on surfaces and cause life-threatening infections, especially in people who are immunocompromised. Once it takes up residence in a hospital, it's hard to evict. For all these reasons, says Roberts, he was grateful when the federal government stepped in to help figure out how to fight it by bringing it to the attention of the Healthcare Infection Control Practices Advisory Committee, or HICPAC. But in March of last year, that committee was terminated, along with its efforts to help fight Candida auris.
9: And so to hear that we're losing a federal advisory committee on this and we're losing federal assistance is only going to make the problem worse.
8: Fighting dangerous fungi was one of many problems that the committee was working on. It was staffed by a group of volunteers that brought perspectives from healthcare facilities, big and small, rural and urban, to work together on problems. The group would then make recommendations to the CDC to help guide policy. Hillary Babcock was one member. She says the reason this committee was important was not just because of their expertise. The CDC is already full of experts, she says.
10: They don't need help necessarily knowing, like, what does the literature show? But what they don't do is work in hospitals and healthcare systems.
8: Babcock is an infectious disease doctor in St. Louis. She says having this range of experts to give real-time feedback to the people working inside the federal government was invaluable.
10: So that's really what the committees bring to that space, is that sort of lived experience of how this guidance works in those settings.
8: In an email, representatives from the White House did not comment on this particular committee, but said that all committees that were terminated were, quote, found to be redundant, unnecessary, or ineffective, unquote. But industry groups like the American Association for the Advancement of Science have raised concerns that cutting these committees will hamstring urgently needed research. Carrie Wallenitz has for years worked with these federal advisory committees.
11: As a federal official, I found advisory committees to be really helpful to me in my sort of thinking and policy development.
8: Wallenitz was an official at the NIH. Now she works in healthcare policy and advocacy.
11: They would like challenge me on things that I thought to be true. They brought up, you know, real world issues that me from my sort of seat within government would not necessarily have thought of.
8: In the case of Candida auris, the number of cases in the U.S. continues to grow. Scott Roberts, the infectious disease doctor, says one of the reasons is that protocols around disinfecting for this specific fungus are not well understood.
9: If you don't adequately disinfect that medical equipment before you go to the next patient, you really risk transmitting it from one person to another.
8: Roberts says that's part of the reason this committee's work was so critical.
9: We really rely on federal assistance here to say, you know, this is a recommended screening protocol. Everybody should be doing this.
8: Without these recommendations and guidelines, says Roberts, doctors like him are left with a patchwork of protocols. And that's no match for a sneaky, drug-resistant fungus. Katie Riddle, NPR News.
0: Later today on All Things Considered, Jackie and Shadow are a pair of internet-famous bald eagles. Their nest is live-streamed 24/7. That nest is about 90 miles east of L.A. near land that is cleared for development. The group behind the live stream is afraid that will hurt Jackie and Shadow. Eagle experts are less certain. Listen in the NPR app or on this public radio station. This is Morning Edition from NPR News. I'm Leila Fadel.
5: And I'm Michelle Martin.
1: 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You're listening to Morning Edition on Cap Radio News. Just ahead, California is preparing to return more than 130 acres of land in Mendocino County to three of the region's native tribes. It's the latest state effort to transfer state-owned property to tribes. We'll have that story during our 7:04 newscast.
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5: Good morning. Iran has cut off one path used to ship oil out of the Middle East. Now rebels in Yemen want to block another. We hear from a former secretary of the Air Force on the latest fighting in this hour of Morning Edition from NPR News. Paramount had hoped its merger with Warner Brothers would be done by tomorrow. I'm Michelle Martin.
0: And I'm Leila Fadel. But it's on pause as a court reviews antitrust claims from a dozen states trying to stop it for good. Also, a leader of a Wisconsin mosque has lived in the U.S. for decades on a green card. ICE arrested him and held him for 80 days. A judge ordered him released, writing his speech on Palestinian rights is protected. It's Tuesday, July 21st. On this day in 2011, NASA's shuttle program ended as Atlantis touched down in Florida. The news is next.
13: Live from NPR News in Washington, I'm Janine Herbst. A federal appeals court is clearing the way for the release of recorded interviews of former President Biden. NPR's Carrie Johnson reports the Conservative Heritage Foundation had sued for access to the recordings.
14: The years-old audio recordings contain interviews of Joe Biden by the man who helped ghostwrite his memoir. A prosecutor who investigated Biden's alleged mishandling of classified information later obtained the recordings. That prosecutor, Rob Herr, declined to charge Biden with wrongdoing, saying his age and faulty memory would be obstacles in any criminal case. The Heritage Foundation has been pushing for access to the tapes, and a federal appeals court has found there's a substantial public interest in the recordings. The appeals court in D.C. gave the former president until early August to pursue any additional legal steps. Biden had argued to release the tapes would violate his privacy. Carrie Johnson, NPR News, Washington.
13: President Trump is meeting with Lebanon's president today in Washington as the State Department tries to push forward a peace process between Israel and Lebanon. As NPR's Michelle Kellerman reports, the U.S. is trying to give Lebanon's president a boost.
15: Secretary of State Marco Rubio says he thinks it will be a good meeting at the White House, and President Joseph Aoun will be able to return to Lebanon and say he's getting real results for his people, not Hezbollah or Iran. At the moment, Israel controls much of southern Lebanon as it battles the Iranian-backed Hezbollah, which has been firing rockets across the border into Israel. The U.S. has negotiated what are called pilot zones to allow Lebanon to reestablish sovereignty in several areas in the south. Rubio says the U.S. is also talking to Lebanon about international investments and resuming flights from the U.S. Michelle Kellerman, NPR News, the State Department.
13: The White House says the newest jet to serve as Air Force One will be taken out of service to undergo upgrades. NPR's Joel Rose reports aviation experts question whether 1 month is enough time for significant changes.
16: The White House says the newest Air Force One will be out of service for about a month in the fall while it receives, quote, upgrades and enhancements. The Boeing luxury jet was donated by Qatar last year. It was retrofitted so quickly that some aerospace experts say it is not as secure as other Air Force One jets. Richard Abulafia with Aerodynamic Advisory says 1 month isn't enough time to change that.
17: The idea that anything meaningful could be accomplished in this limited amount of time is somewhat ridiculous. I mean, this is a multi-year process.
16: Abulafia and others say they were surprised to see the president fly in this plane to a meeting in Turkey earlier this month. Joel Rose, NPR News, Washington.
13: On Wall Street, the Dow is up 232 points, the NASDAQ up 195, S&P 500 up 35. 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
1: It's 7:04 with CAP Radio News. I'm Steve Milne. California is preparing to return 136 acres of land in Mendocino County to three of the region's native tribes. It's the latest state effort to transfer ancestral lands to native communities. CAP Radio's Laura Fitzgerald reports.
18: Caltrans has owned parts of the land near Blues Beach on the North Coast for decades. Now the state's going to transfer ownership to Kaipoma, a nonprofit representing three local tribes. Kaipoma chairman Eddie Knight says his community will use the land to harvest food and medicine and hold cultural ceremonies.
19: Nowadays, it's important for us to put that land back to use so that we can have the future generations know that where they come from.
18: The law requires the nonprofit to use the land for natural preservation and prohibits any use for gambling, which Knight says won't be a problem.
19: Why would we want to put a casino there? I mean, that's, we can't help but laugh about it, so I mean, it's...
18: The land transfer is set to be finalized in the next 2 months. California's returned just over 100,000 acres to Native communities since 2024. Laura Fitzgerald, Cap Radio News.
1: New tobacco retailers are still on hold in South Lake Tahoe. The city council has voted to extend a temporary moratorium on approving new tobacco retail business applications. Council member Heather Horgan spoke in favor of the pause, citing the health of the community and the high density of existing shops.
20: When you look at the 50 corridor and you look at the density of tobacco shops, it is, for me, it's also a matter of the beautification of our corridor. And what we see when we're driving through town, especially on my end of town, it just seems like a lot of junk advertising for tobacco and kratom.
1: The moratorium essentially freezes any new tobacco stores from opening in South Lake Tahoe so that city staff have more time to study and develop strict new rules. That could include buffer zones near schools. Critics argue more regulations hurt business owners. Sacramento has added Morelia, Mexico to its list of 12 sister cities. Officials say the partnership will help both cities work together on education and tourism. Both are state capitals known for government and agriculture. 7:06, time to take a look at traffic. We've got an accident eastbound 50 at the 99 connector. It's backing up traffic to Jefferson Boulevard. Speed sensors show red on the connector from northbound 99 to westbound 50. Northbound 99 gets heavy right around Florin Road. The ride on 99 from Elk Grove to downtown Sacramento is running at 24 minutes. On I-5, it's 28 minutes.
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1: Just ahead, we'll hear from Salah Sarsour, who was detained by ICE and later released after a federal judge found he had a substantial First Amendment retaliation claim. That's in the next 15 minutes.
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5: It's Morning Edition from NPR News. I'm Michelle Martin.
0: And I'm Layla Faldin. Good morning. There's now a new element of uncertainty in the U.S. war with Iran.
5: For 10 days, the two sides have exchanged strikes as Iran continues to assert control over the Strait of Hormuz. Now, Yemen's Iranian-backed rebels say they will blockade another waterway on the other side of Saudi Arabia on the Red Sea.
0: With me now is NPR's Emily Fang, who is in Tel Aviv to talk about this. Emily, good morning.
23: Good morning, Layla.
0: So tell us more about this threat of a blockade. Where would it be?
23: So it would be in this waterway called the Bab el-Mandeb Strait. It connects the Red Sea to the Gulf of Aden and ultimately the Indian Ocean on one end. And on the other, the Suez Canal all the way up to the Mediterranean Sea. And this strait lets Saudi Arabia, which is one of the biggest oil producers in the world, now get millions of barrels of oil a day out to the open ocean for export. And it needs this strait, especially because another waterway, the Strait of Hormuz, has been effectively closed by the U.S.-Iran war. So any Houthi blockade would rattle energy markets even more and raise energy prices even higher.
0: Wow. Just remind people, Emily, for people who don't pay close attention to this, who the Houthis are.
23: They are a Yemeni Shiite militant group. They're aligned with the militant group Hamas. They're supportive of Hezbollah in Lebanon and the regime in Iran. And you may remember them from when they were attacking ships in the Red Sea and snarling up logistics lines there. Yemen is where Saudi Arabia had intervened in the civil war against the Houthis. But then this month, Saudi Arabia crossed a four-year ceasefire with the Houthis by firing missiles at a major airport in Yemen's capital. Saudi Arabia has not acknowledged these strikes. But this week, a Houthi spokesperson declared a blockade. Let's listen to his video statement.
2: حظر الملاحة البحرية على العدو السعودي المجرم وفق معادلة الحصار بالحصار.
23: So here he says the blockade on Saudi ships was, quote, a siege for a siege, basically retaliation, you know, an eye for an eye. Any Houthi blockade, if successful, is going to test Gulf state unity against the Houthis, against Iran, and it's going to further test energy supply chains. Saudi Arabia and other Middle Eastern countries around it have been exploring pipeline projects so they can ferry oil over land instead of by water. But Leila, those pipelines will take years to build.
0: And what about Iran? What's the latest from there?
23: U.S. CENTCOM said they struck Iran overnight. Again, in a 10th round of consecutive attacks, Iran has been pounding countries which host American military bases and infrastructure as a result, especially Bahrain and Kuwait, but also Jordan, where at least two American service members were killed last Friday. A third is still missing. So in total, that brings us to at least 17 service members who have been killed so far in this war. The Pentagon says 427 people have been injured. Iran's government says 3,000 people there have been killed in this war. But amongst all this death and destruction, there's still some efforts at diplomacy. Iran's foreign minister said on state television this week, ending a war is possible, quote, through total military victory or through negotiations. And it's also said that it's received offers of diplomacy, but has not specified exactly what those are. And then U.S. Secretary of State Marco Rubio said the U.S. has also received some signals Iran wants to negotiate, but he's noted a split in Iran's ruling echelon between those who want to keep fighting and those who want diplomacy.
2: They'll have to work out that split internally. We're going to continue to respond if the door opens to diplomacy. If the guys that want to do something productive for Iran win and take control of that system or take control of the negotiations, that'll be a very positive development.
23: But then he added, that's just not where the U.S. and Iran are at this moment.
0: That's NPR's Emily Fang in Tel Aviv. Thank you, Emily.
23: Thanks, Leila.
5: For more on the widening fallout from the war on Iran, we turn to Frank Kendall. He served as Secretary of the Air Force in the Biden administration after a number of other senior positions at the Department of Defense. Mr. Kendall, welcome. Thank you for joining us.
4: Thank you, Michelle. Good to be on the show.
5: So the renewed fighting between the U.S. and Iran over who controls the Strait of Hormuz has been going on for more than a week now. The strait is still not open again. Now we've just heard that there's another potential front. Do the U.S. and its allies have the means to break through a blockade on the Red Sea?
4: It's probably not the right way to think about it. The blockade, per se, you know, quote unquote, is really their threatening of ships that pass through that waterway, mostly with unmanned drones that they use to attack them, as they did during the Gaza conflict earlier. So this will make it too dangerous for shippers and insurers to send ships through that strait, those from Saudi Arabia at least. So it's not a traditional blockade, which you can talk about as being broken. It's more harassing fire, which is enough to prevent shipping companies and insurers from using the straits. So it effectively does become a blockade that way.
5: So do we have the means to address this?
4: We did before, and we can do it again. We can suppress this threat, but it's hard to eliminate it. Basically, launchers that look like trucks that are moved around and concealed are used. So we can defend against those attacks, and we can use our aircraft to go attack them and suppress them. So there are less of them. To eliminate them entirely is very difficult, though.
5: So let me ask about U.S. casualties. NPR has confirmed that the Pentagon has been withholding, I mean, at minimum, I think we can say fairly slow walking, the number of injuries sustained by U.S. service members since the war in Iran started. Does this raise concerns for you about how the transparency of how this war is being conducted, as well as other things?
4: Yes, they do. I understand up to a degree the desire to not let the Iranians know how successful their attacks have been, how much damage they've done. But on the other hand, the American people do need to understand what's going on in this conflict and how it's proceeding from the point of view of both our losses or damage to U.S. installations and our allies. So there's a balance there that has to be struck. But this administration seems to have struck it very much on the side of providing essentially no information.
5: And is there any mechanism to compel that information?
4: Not really, if they keep it classified. Now, there are a lot of other sources that, besides the Department of Defense, there's overhead satellite imagery that's commercially available. There are witnesses on the ground and so on. So we do get some information from those sources.
5: But I just want to go back to the fact that there have been two U.S. soldiers killed, another missing at an airbase in Jordan that was attacked by Iran, not to mention the casualties or the injured that we've just mentioned. I think a lot of listeners are wondering how this could happen to the world's strongest military. And I think the question becomes, did the U.S. not have time to harden all of its facilities, or did the people just not anticipate that this could occur?
4: I've been to many of those facilities. I visited all the Air Force facilities in the region. There are defenses for them. There is some degree of hardening. But I think the U.S., for about 30 years now, has had the opportunity to operate aircraft in particular with a lot of impunity. I was an Army Air Defense officer once upon a time, and those defense systems like Patriot can be effective, but they're not perfect. And some of the threats are going to get through. It's almost inevitable that they're going to be leakers. And we're consuming a lot of very expensive air defense missiles against some very cheap threats that are being set at us, small unmanned air vehicles that are not a great exchange ratio. So of the munitions that we've drawn down, I'm most concerned about Patriot and THAAD missiles that are used to defend against some of those threats. So I think we're probably at this point being a little careful about how many of those we use. And so that makes us a little bit more vulnerable as a result.
5: We have about 50 seconds left here, but it does make me wonder whether there was just not adequate planning here. It does make you wonder whether this could have been tabletopped at some level.
4: Oh, it has been many times. The reason no other president has done anything like this is because of those exercises and our understanding of how effective airstrikes would be and how Iran would respond to them, including closing the straits. I think it's an understatement to say there was no planning here. There was an unrealistic expectation this would be a very quick and decisive and successful attack, and that is anything but what has happened.
5: That is Frank Kendall. He served as U.S. Secretary of the Air Force in the Biden administration, and he held other top senior positions in the Defense Department before that. Mr. Kendall, thank you so much.
4: Thank you, Michelle. Good to be with you.
0: 18-year-old Nolan Wells has been laid to rest. Wells' body was found 2 weeks ago after he went to a July 4th party on Horn Island off the coast of Mississippi with friends. He was the only friend in the group who was black and the only one who did not return. The cause of Wells' death is still under investigation while results from the state and an independent autopsy are pending. Elise Gregg of the Gulf States Newsroom and Mississippi Public Broadcasting has more from his funeral yesterday.
6: I sought the Lord. He heard and he answered.
7: Centerpoint Church in Ocean Springs was filled with family, friends, football teammates, and community members celebrating Nolan Wells' life. His mother, Christine Wells Wansley, remembered her son as someone who brought joy to every space he was in.
10: In a world that can often feel dark, be like Nolan. Be the light that brightens the lives of those around you. Be the warmth for those who may be feeling the coldness of the world. Love deeply, protect fiercely, and welcome others with kindness.
7: Wells' death has garnered national attention, and civil rights leaders have stepped in on the case too, like the Reverend Al Sharpton, who officiated the funeral.
11: Whatever the situations are that led to this, let every stone be rolled back. And every veil be torn asunder, and let truth pop out of the ground like a flower, and let justice flow down like a water.
7: Sharpton and media mogul Tyler Perry are offering a combined $100,000 reward for information leading to an arrest in the case. Here's civil rights attorney Ben Crump speaking to mourners. Crump is representing the family.
24: Whatever you would do for your children if they were on that boat, on Horn Island, on July 4th, we want you to do it for Nolan Wells.
7: Crump and other civil rights leaders have pointed to Mississippi's history of racism and urged a thorough investigation into Wells' case. Crump's team and law enforcement, he says, will review the contents of Wells' cell phone, which his parents say they tracked back to a friend's house after their son's death. Crump also said that the Jackson County District Attorney has said she'll turn over investigation results to a grand jury. For NPR News, I'm Elise Gregg in Ocean Springs, Mississippi.

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1: 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Still ahead, today is primary day in Arizona, and cost of living issues are looming large for many voters.
2: Medical, taxes, the water bill, the light bill, electricity, things like that, yeah.
1: More on how some of the key races are shaping up for Democrats and Republicans, that's in the next 15 minutes. From the CAP Radio Newsroom, Governor Gavin Newsom is ordering California to further crack down on sex trafficking. Newsom signed an executive order yesterday calling for the development of a statewide anti-trafficking roadmap and the expansion of support for survivors. The order also calls for more coordination among local governments, support organizations, and state agencies. Suggested steps include improving training on trafficking indicators and prevention programs, and raising awareness about survivor resources.
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4: California heavily relies on incarcerated firefighters. They made up nearly half of emergency response hours during last year's wildfire season. But landing a job after prison has long been a challenge. We'll learn about the recent changes at the state level to remove those barriers and a new bill that would create a pathway to CAL FIRE upon release. I'm Vicki Gonzalez. 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
6: This is Morning Edition from NPR News. I'm Michelle Martin.
7: And I'm Leila Fadil. On March 30th, Salah Sarsour started his day in Franklin, Wisconsin, planning to take his mom to the doctor. But when he walked out of the house, it became clear the day had other plans for him.
8: I saw this man, young man, coming toward me. And I saw like kind of a large gun next to him. I was kind of surprised what's going on. And immediately he approached me saying, "Are you Salah Sarsour?"
7: Soon, Sarsour says there were about a dozen cars parked in front of him. Some 20 officers got out of those cars.
8: One of them identified himself with badge saying, "Salah Sarsour, you're under arrest. I'm with ICE."
7: He was sure it had to be a mistake. He'd lived in the United States for over 30 years, has had a green card for most of that time. He's a respected leader at one of the largest mosques in Wisconsin and has a pristine record. He's also known in his community for his advocacy for Palestinian rights. And that advocacy, he says, is why the government is targeting him.
8: For me, it's very obvious. It's just because my activism and my stand with the human rights and just causes, and especially the cause of Palestine.
7: His lawyers say it's part of a trend by the government that started with the detention of college students last year who'd protested the war in Gaza. Sarsour was detained for 80 days, where he says he faced religious discrimination.
8: I requested for at least a prayer mat to have something clean under me when I pray. And they don't give me anything. Then I requested a Quran, and they don't have a Quran. They not allow us Muslim at all till I left to gather as Muslims and pray the Friday prayer, while they allowing Christians and other religion to gather and to do the weekly prayer together. I request to use the same place for Muslims, and they refused.
7: Last month, a Trump-appointed federal judge ordered Sarsour's release. The judge said Sarsour had raised a, quote, substantial First Amendment retaliation claim, and that Sarsour's speech on Palestinian rights is protected.
8: He gave me hope in the system. This judge make me feel, wait a minute, there's still righteous people, there's still fair people here in the system.
7: Sarsour was born in Ramallah in the Israeli-occupied West Bank, and his experiences as a teenager that the government has long known about are now part of the U.S. government's case to detain and eventually deport him. The Department of Homeland Security has called you a, quote, terrorist. They've pointed to two Israeli military court convictions, one for throwing Molotov cocktails and stones at the home of Israeli armed forces in 1989, and another in 1995, where you were convicted for attempting to hold weapons and ammunition. How do you respond to those accusations, the things they're calling you?
8: So I was arrested when I was 15 years old, or 15 and a half, from my house in El Bira, Ramallah. The Israeli soldiers came to my house with weapons, and they arrested me as a child from my house. They took me to the Israeli bad news prison there, and I went through full torture, actually. Even they threatened me with rape. Now, even the document they made us sign, like as a child, imagine 15 years old, they make me sign a document in Hebrew language. I don't understand a word of it. And right now, to be honest with you, I don't know what I signed in that year, 1988. And after that, the judge kept me in prison for 23 months. And even the American government and the American embassy, they learn about my situation. That's why they give me a waiver and they give me the green card, because they understood that I went through this tough situation in my childhood. It's not like something secret.
7: Yeah, I mean, that's in your court documents, actually. In the judge's decision to release you, he mentions that the United States government has been aware of these charges against Mr. Sarsour for 25 years, having considered them in 2000, 2008, 2010, and 2019 in evaluating Mr. Sarsour's eligibility for naturalization. For people who don't understand, the Israeli military courts try Palestinian civilians in areas that are Israeli military controlled, correct? Under occupation.
8: 100%.
7: And human rights groups have documented abuses of the system, limited due process, and this has really faced scrutiny. Israel has defended the process. DHS also accused you of lying on your green card application. What do you say to that?
8: I explain this point with the immigration in many meetings. There's a question if I did any crime, and I wrote, no, I don't do any crime in the States. I have a very clean record in the States. I'm a businessman, right, family man, and a community person. So they brought it now as if I supposed to say no. However, I did or I went through what I went through in Palestine under the Israeli occupation. I don't have nothing to hide. I want to show the entire world, like as children, what we go through under the occupation. So they consider it lie. I don't know how it's lie, and I'm still fighting this.
7: Now, Salah Sarsour is back home with his family, which includes 6 children and 9 grandchildren. During our interview, you could hear one of his youngest grandchildren trying to get his attention.
8: They're so attached to me.
7: They are.
8: I'm trying to run away from them. I don't know where their mom going.
7: He says returning to his community, his family, has renewed his strength.
8: I want to continue the fight for the future again of my children and to continue what I'm doing in my community. With the support I have and love I have, I want to just continue the fight until hopefully justice will prevail and this case will end in the right direction.
7: Salah Sarsour is the president of the Islamic Society of Milwaukee. He's a father, a grandfather, and a community leader in Wisconsin. Thank you for speaking with us. I appreciate your time.
8: Thank you very much, Leila. I really appreciate it.
7: We reached out to the Department of Homeland Security for a response to what Salah Sarsour said about his treatment in detention. A DHS spokesperson wrote in part, quote, any accusation of discrimination by ICE agents is false. They also wrote, thanks to this court order, this public safety threat is now loose on our streets. We also reached out to the Israel Prison Service to ask about Sarsour's account of torture and being forced to sign a confession in a language he didn't understand. We have not heard back. Sarsour's next immigration hearing is scheduled for Wednesday. This is NPR News.
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1: Under the current Trump administration, nearly 700 children in California have been detained and more than 400 deported, according to an EdSource analysis of ICE data. That story in the next 15 minutes. 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
9: Live from NPR News in Washington, I'm Dave Mattingly. Defense Secretary Pete Hegseth testifies today to the Senate Appropriations Committee. He's expected to ask Congress for tens of billions of dollars more for the war with Iran as part of a larger Pentagon budget request. Tropical storm warnings are in effect along coastal areas of Alabama, Mississippi, and Louisiana because of Bertha. The storm is expected to bring heavy rains and strong winds to coastal areas as it moves northwest across the Gulf of Mexico. Mel Bridges with member station WWNO is in New Orleans.
10: Originally, hurricane forecasters had the storm hitting the Florida Panhandle or even petering out in the Gulf, but current models show the system skimming coastal Louisiana. As Louisiana State climatologist Jay Grimes explains, it wouldn't take much movement for the storm to hit Metro New Orleans as well.
11: Wouldn't require a big shift, just something on the order of 30 or 40 miles. Could bring higher wind energy and maybe more importantly, a little more rain into Metro New Orleans.
10: Louisiana has already been hit by another named storm this hurricane season, post-tropical storm Arthur, which spawned at least 14 tornadoes across the state and left a wave of damage in coastal parishes in June. For NPR News, I'm Mel Bridges in New Orleans.
9: The storm will affect Texas later in the week. 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
1: It's 7:31 with CAP Radio News. I'm Steve Milne. A $24,000 infusion of cash is coming to the Citrus Heights Police Department. The city council has voted to accept a federal justice assistance grant. Police Lieutenant Ken Lewis says the money will replace aging protective equipment.
12: The police department is requesting to strategically use the grant funds to support the department's equipment and training initiatives. This request aligns with the council's strategic objectives to preserve and enhance public safety.
1: Under the approved resolution, the grant funds are strictly earmarked to purchase ballistic shields and vests. The money cannot be redirected toward immigration enforcement or other agency operations. Sacramento's newest sister city is Morelia, Mexico. The designation is meant to strengthen ties between the two cities on education and tourism. Sacramento City Council member Eric Yeda.
13: For the first time in almost 30 years, we had a direct flight now from Sacramento to Morelia to be able to reconnect families, but more importantly, the exchange of culture, tourism.
1: Sacramento State's Tina Torres says they're already working with universities in Morelia on possible student exchange programs.
14: I think there's perception that education in Mexico and Morelia, that they're not as advanced as maybe we are in the States.
1: And just a note, Sac State owns CAP Radio's broadcast licenses and manages finances. It does not oversee news or programming. 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
1: Coming up, how will organized labor influence the 2026 midterm elections? The president of the trade union AFL-CIO weighs in. Plus, all the morning's business news, that's on the Marketplace. 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
7: It's Morning Edition from NPR News. I'm Leila Fadel.
6: And I'm Michelle Martin. Good morning. The $111 billion merger between Paramount and Warner Brothers is on hold. A federal judge paused the deal for 14 days after a dozen states filed a lawsuit against it. The states argue the merger would reduce competition and hurt the entertainment industry. The Justice Department has already approved it. For more on this, I'm joined by Brian Stelter. He's the chief media correspondent for CNN, which would become a part of Paramount if this deal goes through. Good morning, Brian.
15: Hi, good morning.
6: So Paramount had already offered to voluntarily delay the merger when this ruling came down from a district judge in California. Can you tell us a bit more about the ruling and what strikes you about it?
15: Right. This judge in Northern California, Arcelia Martinez Olguin, she says that the states are providing compelling evidence that this deal would substantially lessen competition in the theatrical market. Those are concerning words for Paramount, because this judge is looking at the evidence the states have assembled and saying that this merger would harm competition. Now, Paramount's going to have a few weeks to convince her otherwise, but already from the jump, she is seemingly inclined to be persuaded by the state's arguments. So this is going to be a really dramatic antitrust showdown.
6: Hmm. How much of a setback is this for Paramount, even though this isn't the final word?
15: This is a significant setback because Paramount has exuded confidence all along, ever since prevailing in the bidding war over Netflix back in February for those Warner Brothers assets. Paramount really needs to get bigger and quickly. It is instrumental and incumbent on the company. It's really, you know, I don't want to call it existential, but it's really the company's entire strategy to get really, really big, buy Warner Brothers, which is six times as big as Paramount's market cap, and scale up. Paramount says it needs to do that to compete with the likes of YouTube and Netflix and Amazon and Apple. But that's not what this antitrust case is really going to be about. The states have created an argument here that's about the theatrical market for movies and the cable TV licensing market. So essentially, Paramount wants to talk about streaming and scale the technology industry. But these Democratic state attorneys general, they want to talk about movies and how they're distributed. And so the arguments are going to be about that.
6: So the next big step in this case is a hearing for a preliminary injunction next month. How significant would it be if that's granted?
15: Right. That will really be the entire ballgame here. I don't want to mix metaphors, but Paramount was already on the 1 yard line. They're about to be complete with this merger. You know, they are so close to being done and taking over Warner Bros. Discovery. They've won all the approvals they need in all the markets around the world, except for the European Union. That's probably coming tomorrow. And as you mentioned, they'd already secured approvals from the Justice Department in the United States. Paramount has cultivated a close relationship with the Trump administration. But for every reaction, there's a counter reaction. And it does seem these Democratic states are reacting in part to what they believe might have even been a corrupt relationship there in Washington. Of course, Paramount has denied that. The Trump administration has denied that. But you have these Democrats in California, New York, New Jersey, other states who feel like the federal government has dropped the ball. And so they are picking it up and running with it. And I find that to be a really interesting dynamic we've seen all across the country during Trump 2.0.
6: So we have about 30 seconds here, but Paramount has to pay more than $7 million a day to Warner Brothers shareholders if this isn't wrapped up by the end of September. Both companies have seen their stock prices fall. Do you think the leadership at Paramount is getting worried?
15: Definitely getting frustrated. Time is of the essence. The clock is ticking for the reason that you just laid out. But the judge in this case is willing to move quickly. She has assigned that April 3rd date. And essentially, in a case like this, the preliminary injunction phase is everything. Because if the judge agrees that the states are right, that this deal will be anti-competitive, if she puts an injunction in place in August, this deal will get delayed for many months. There will be a lengthy trial.
6: Okay.
15: That could be enough to kill the deal altogether.
6: That is CNN chief media analyst Brian Stelter. Brian, thank you. Thank you.
15: Thank you.
6: In a statement to NPR, Paramount wrote that the merger is, quote, lawful and pro-competitive. We are confident the evidence will demonstrate that the state AG's antitrust arguments are without merit. I want to mention Paramount and Warner are both financial supporters of NPR.
7: Today is the last day of voting in Arizona's primary.
6: How is the stage being set for some of the swing state's big races in the fall?
7: Joining us now is Cameron Sanchez with member station KJZZ in Phoenix to talk about this. Good morning, Cameron.
16: Good morning.
7: So you spent a lot of time talking to voters. What stands out as the main things that they're thinking about?
16: Well, for Democrats, we've heard a lot about opposition to President Trump, and some voters do relate that to the cost of living. I spoke with Dorothy Garcia at her home in Scottsdale, Arizona, while I was tagging along with a Democratic candidate.
2: Medical, schools, taxes, the water bill, the light bill, electricity, things like that, yeah. The richer you are, the more you get. The poorer you are, the less you get.
16: For some Republicans, I do think the border, and since we're a border state, and immigration still remains a top issue, but there is concern that if Democrats win Congress, they'll allow too much immigration in their view.
7: Maybe the most competitive primaries there are for a House seat. It's a toss-up seat that Democrats hope to flip in their effort to take control of the House. Who's running there?
16: Right. This is a Phoenix metro area district, which is currently represented by a Republican congressman, David Schweikert, but he's running for governor, leaving an opening. So the front runners on the Democrats are former state legislator Amy Shaw and former broadcaster Marlene Golan Woods. She's a former Republican who switched parties years ago. So both candidates say they can get the support of independent voters. And they both tried to beat Schweikert before. 2 years ago, Shaw beat Golan Woods and others in the primary race, but lost to Schweikert in the general election. But this year, Golan Woods has the backing of the Democratic Congressional Campaign Committee. And then on the Republican side, we've got former NFL kicker Jay Feely. He's a lot of name ID and Trump endorsement, but his opponent is a little further to the right. He's Joseph Chaplick, who was a member of the Freedom Caucus when he was a state legislator.
7: Turning to the race for governor, the incumbent is Democrat Katie Hobbs. Our listeners might remember she barely beat Republican Carrie Lake in 2022. Who are her potential opponents this time?
16: Two congressmen, Andy Biggs and David Schweikert. Biggs is seen as the front runner in this race. He's got Trump's endorsement and the backing of Turning Point USA, the organization founded by the late conservative activist Charlie Kirk. Biggs has been a Trump loyalist for a long time and voted against certifying the state's election results in 2020. This go-around, Biggs is definitely leaning away from a far-right image and pitching himself as someone who can work across the aisle. Schweikert comes from that toss-up district where he does have experience appealing to independents.
7: What other races or trends will you be watching for?
17: The Arizona Secretary of State's race is one to watch because it highlights trends in Arizona politics, like election security and the influence of Turning Point. In the Republican primary, we have a state lawmaker, Alexander Colladan, who's a member of the legislature's far-right Freedom Caucus, and he's an attorney who participated in multiple lawsuits to try to throw out election results in 2020 and 2022. And his opponent, Gina Swoboda, had Trump's endorsement when she became chair of the state party, and there are MAGA entities who like her, but she's never outright claimed elections are stolen. That's an opportunity to see Republican voters' views on election denialism in 2026. The Republican primary winner will face incumbent Democrat Adrian Fuentes in the fall.
7: That's Cameron Sanchez of KJZZ. Thank you so much for your reporting.
16: Thank you.
7: This is NPR News.
1: It's 7:42. 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In traffic, we still have that accident. Eastbound 50 at the 99 connector. Traffic backed up to Jefferson Boulevard. Northbound 99 starts to slow right around Calvine Road and gets very slow at Florin. The trip from Elk Grove to downtown Sacramento on 99 is running at 32 minutes. The same trip on 5 will take about 29 minutes. Roseville commuters can expect a 35-minute trip to downtown Sacramento on 80 and Business 80, and on 50, the ride from Folsom to downtown will take 32 minutes.
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0: Good morning. I'm Leila Faldin. The Boston Red Sox were one of the worst baseball teams to start the season. In the last month, they've been the best. They won 13 straight going into a game Monday against the Baltimore Orioles, who had their own streak of 7 wins. Somebody had to lose. The game was tied in the 8th inning until a home run from Red Sox player Caleb Durbin gave Boston the win. The team's now 1 win away from a franchise record. Look at my baseball knowledge. It's Morning Edition.
1: It's 7:45 with Cap Radio News. I'm Steve Milne. Since the start of the second Trump administration, nearly 700 children in California have been detained and more than 400 were deported. That's according to a new analysis of Immigration and Customs Enforcement data. EdSource reporters Zadie Stavely and Emma Gallegos joined Insight with Vicky Gonzalez to share what they found. That includes the story of 9-year-old Wendy Godinez Lopez. Zadie describes how Wendy's public arrest at an airport in March left a lasting impact on her third grade classroom.
2: The teacher told me, you know, just about what happened once the classmates found out about this. She wasn't sure if she should talk about this with a class, but then a child came up to her and said, "Teacher, you know, Ms. Ortega, I'm hearing that Wendy was taken by ICE." And so the teacher then decided to ask the class if others had heard about that, and almost the entire class raised their hand. So then the district called in social workers and counselors to talk with the children. There was a lot of fear, a lot of anger. There were children who were U.S. citizens who said that they were then afraid to leave their homes, afraid to go to the park, afraid to, you know, go anywhere. And there was also just a lot of grief around this child not being in the classroom anymore.
3: I mean, when you look at situations on campus, when social workers come in, I mean, this is usually at a time of something traumatic. There's grief attached to it. As an education reporter, what stands out to you about how the district is responding in light to a change in enforcement at the federal level?
2: I think that they responded based on how the children were responding. And so what the children talked about, they were talking about Wendy as if she was no longer there, and they were talking in the past tense about her. So the teacher described it as very much a grief that seemed almost as if it had been a death. And so, you know, in trying to process that, you know, they wrote a poem. There was, you know, like a protest at school, basically because the kids wanted to do something. The teacher described seeing something on the desk of Wendy's desk, where the children had basically created a memorial to her, where they put cards, they put, you know, flowers, they put like candy for her. But basically, they were trying to find some way of processing in a way. And she said that even at the end of the year, when she would take attendance, the children would say, "And Wendy isn't here."
3: Wow. I mean, this is just one example. I mean, in both of your reportings, there's a great deal of data driving what you found. Emma, I mean, how does this example reflect the big changes in administrations and immigration enforcement between the Trump administration and the Biden administration with that look at California?
4: Under Biden, what we would see is a lot of children would come to the border. They were known as, a lot of them were unaccompanied minors. And what would happen is they would get processed through San Diego. Not many of them were deported. And what's happening under Trump is you're seeing more children who are in ICE detention. They're not coming, at the border. These are students who are in communities, in California communities all across the state, like a Wendy, I'm based in Bakersfield. And so you're seeing students who are already a part of the community, attending school, being detained in ICE detention, and more of them are being deported as well. So 61% of detained children under the second Trump administration were deported. You compare that to 8% under Biden. And we also see that huge increase, 90% increase in children being detained who are not, it's not at the border. It's in the interior.
1: That was Emma Gallegos. She and Zadie Stavely are reporters for EdSource. They appeared on Cap Radio's Insight with Vicky Gonzalez. 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
1: 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Still ahead on Morning Edition, a military veteran was arrested yesterday for setting off fireworks and starting a large blaze outside New York City's largest immigration court. The FBI says the man intended to cause harm.
2: He was targeting the building, and he was okay if he hurt or killed people going in and out of the building.
1: Three people sustained minor injuries. More on that story in the next 15 minutes.
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6: How the country's biggest labor union is mobilizing its members when it comes to AI. 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
6: From Marketplace in Washington, I'm Kimberly Adams. Boeing got a dose of good news this week. The Federal Aviation Administration is close to approving two models of the plane maker's 737 MAX to fly again. Airlines have been waiting for years to get newer, more fuel-efficient aircrafts from the company. Regulators increased scrutiny of Boeing after two deadly crashes and a third incident in which a panel of a jet's fuselage blew out during flight. Marketplace's Nova Safo has more.
8: Originally, Boeing thought it would deliver the smallest MAX variant by 2019 and the largest by 2023. It's taken a lot longer.
9: These changes start to get, the regulatory monkey, so to speak, off of Boeing's back.
8: That's aviation analyst Robert Mann. Airlines are eager to get the planes too, says Dan Bubb, an aviation historian at the University of Nevada, Las Vegas.
10: They want to replace their older planes that are gas guzzlers that are costing them money because fuel is 30 to 40% of an airline's overhead.
8: Boeing says MAX planes are 18% more fuel efficient. Airlines also want to fly just the right size aircraft for each route. And on some, that's meant only Airbus planes, unless you fly an old gas guzzler, says Vladimir Bilitkach, associate professor of aviation management at Purdue.
11: The MAX 7 and MAX 10, they are going to allow Boeing to compete head-to-head with Airbus on those market segments where Airbus essentially does not have competition at this point.
8: Bilitkach says for airlines that only fly Boeing planes, including Southwest, or mostly Boeing, such as United, this could mean being able to offer new routes, and more competition could lower prices for passengers. I'm Nova Safo for Marketplace.
6: Let's do the numbers. The Dow is up 262 points. That's about 0.5%. The S&P 500 is up 0.7%. And the NASDAQ is up 1.1%. The 10-year Treasury yield also up at 4.62%. And the latest escalations in the war with Iran are pushing up the price of Brent crude, which is now trading at $91.60 a barrel. West Texas Intermediate crude is trading at $85.62 a barrel.
7: 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Unify IT. Simplify work. NinjaOne.
6: Organized labor could play a major role in this year's midterm elections. The nation's largest federation of labor unions says it plans to mobilize 16 million voters with ties to the labor movement. Liz Shuler was recently re-elected president of the American Federation of Labor and Congress of Industrial Organizations, better known as the AFL-CIO. I recently spoke with her at the Aspen Institute's Business and Society Summit and asked her how the AFL-CIO is factoring in union members' concerns and opportunities when it comes to AI in the lead up to the midterms.
12: AI is a huge driver because we're already seeing the impacts in the workplace. We just saw GM, for example, introduce 50 new robots that displaced 1,000 workers. There are lots of examples, even in traditional industries. So I think this is going to be a huge motivator in the upcoming election, certainly in this midterm, but in the presidential election of 28, I believe it will be the issue that really drives people to the polls.
6: The Trump administration has pushed a very deregulatory strategy at the federal level. Obviously, they're quite pro-AI, crypto, a lot of these things. So does that mean that more of your strategy is focused at the state and local level on some of these issues?
12: I've been alarmed at how little progress we've made federally, frankly, on the issues of AI and technology. We have focused more at the state and local level simply because people are closer to the ground, and those state and local elected officials are the ones really feeling the impacts from their constituents. The pressure that you build on the ground in local communities ultimately filters up to Congress. And as I said, in the midterms, and then certainly the presidential election of 28, is when we're really going to start to see the momentum build.
6: I've heard from several folks that there seems to be an atmosphere of forced inevitability around AI, that you have tech leaders in particular making decisions that this is coming for all of us, whether you want it or not, and we don't have a choice. What choices do workers still have in this moment?
12: That's one of the biggest things we hear from workers, is this feeling of powerlessness. But we do still have a window, I would say, of at least 2 to 3 years where we can come together and chart the course in a way that is going to benefit everyone. We don't just have to go along to get along. We can actually put those safety guardrails in place. We can pass legislation that makes this sane for actual human beings who are, by the way, the last time I checked, we're a 70% consumer-driven economy. Those are the people that are going to be losing their jobs, that aren't going to be able to afford to buy things. And this is going to have a ripple effect across the entire economy. It already is.
6: So how is that shaping the message that you at the AFL-CIO and your members are sending to lawmakers in the midterms?
12: We're doing a massive education effort and then a massive mobilization around it, so that locally we're building up committees, we're building up an army of folks who can go out and talk to their both, you know, state and local officials, but also their elected leaders in Congress, and certainly for the White House. We're going to follow you around. We're going to ask you, are you putting workers at the center of your AI plan? Are you holding these companies accountable? Are you looking at policies that are going to make it safe for working people, make it economically feasible, not just for companies, but for the people who work for a living? We're going to be there. And so I keep saying, I don't care if you're Donald Trump or Gavin Newsom. Worker first AI policy has to be what you wake up thinking about in the morning.
6: Liz Shuler is the president of the AFL-CIO. Thank you so much for your time.
12: Thank you so much.
6: Our producers are Emma Condon, Tamar Fagan, Ashley Rodriguez, Ariana Rosas, and Erica Soderstrom. Our senior producer is Alex Schroeder. Our supervising senior producer is Meredith Gerritsen-Morby. In Washington, I'm Kimberly Adams with the Marketplace Morning Report. 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
1: It's a minute before 8. 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Just ahead, Sacramento's newest city is Morelia, Mexico. The designation is meant to strengthen ties between the two cities on education and tourism. We'll have that story during our newscast at 8:04.
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14: Good morning. The Pentagon hasn't explained its mission in Iran to reporters in months and has been slow walking information about casualties. What questions does Senator Chris Murphy have for Secretary Pete Hegseth? It's Morning Edition from NPR News. President Trump went after reporters at the New York Times who wrote there were security concerns with the new Air Force One from Qatar. I'm Leila Fadel.
15: And I'm Michelle Martin. Then Trump said the plane still needs to be maxed out. Also, a family takes the Trump administration's offer to leave the country. And singer Sid's latest album is inspired by the peach fuzz on her upper lip. It is Tuesday, July 21st. On this day 3 years ago, the incongruous but somehow still perfect pairing Barbie and Oppenheimer, Barbenheimer hit theaters, earning $235 million opening weekend. News is next.
16: Live from NPR News in Washington, I'm Janine Hurst. President Trump wants to impose 50% tariffs on an array of Canadian goods. It's both retaliation for Canada itself retaliating against U.S. tariffs. It's also a part of an attempt to reimpose tariffs after the U.S. Supreme Court ruled many unlawful earlier this year. NPR's Daniel Kurtzleben has more.
17: The new action by the White House constitutes a high tariff on goods from one of the U.S.'s biggest trading partners. The new fees are set to take effect in a month. The White House says Canada is among the only countries, along with China, to retaliate against U.S. tariffs and that these latest levies are in response to the continued Canadian retaliation on goods like U.S. liquor and automobiles. The new 50% fees apply to a variety of goods, including food and agriculture products, and also some types of wood. However, there is still a month until they take effect, meaning there is still time to negotiate. Danielle Kurtzleben, NPR News.
16: U.S. Trade Representative Jamison Greer tells CNBC he expects Trump to enact another round of tariffs for other countries soon. As Iran and the U.S. continue to exchange strikes over control of the Strait of Hormuz, Yemen's Iranian-backed Houthi rebels say they will block another water on the other side of Saudi Arabia. NPR's Emily Fang has more.
18: It would be in this waterway called the Bab al-Mandeb Strait. It connects the Red Sea to the Gulf of Aden and ultimately the Indian Ocean on one end, and on the other, the Suez Canal all the way up to the Mediterranean Sea. And this strait lets Saudi Arabia, which is one of the biggest oil producers in the world, now get millions of barrels of oil a day out to the open ocean for export. And it needs this strait, especially because the Strait of Hormuz has been effectively closed by the U.S.-Iran war. So any Houthi blockade would rattle energy markets even more and raise energy prices even higher.
16: NPR's Emily Fang reporting. The FDA has retracted test results identifying cyclospora on samples of lettuce from Taylor Farms in Mexico, but it says the company is still a focus of its investigation into the outbreak. NPR's Yuki Noguchi reports.
19: Cyclospora parasites are hard to test for and trace. The tested sample might not reflect the entire crop, for example. Plus, Rutgers microbiologist Donald Schaffner says there are often unrelated cases that crop up every summer.
20: Just because you're sick with cyclospora right now doesn't mean that you're part of this cluster of cases that have an epicenter in Michigan and Ohio. Sometimes we can figure out what's causing it, and sometimes we can't.
19: For now, regulators recommend avoiding the recalled Taylor Farms lettuce. Yuki Noguchi, NPR News.
16: Lebanon's President Joseph Aoun meets with President Trump today in Washington. This as Lebanon and Israel continue to hold rare direct talks mediated by the U.S. You're listening to NPR News.
1: It's 8:04 with Cap Radio News. I'm Steve Milne. Federal fire investigators are looking into a possible link between PG&E equipment and a fire in Plumas County that started earlier this month. The California Report's Danielle Venton has more.
0: The utility alerted state regulators last week that a contract construction crew was working on a transmission line project near the Plumas National Forest, north of the Feather River Highway, shortly before the fire was reported on July 11th. The resulting Twain Fire is now almost wholly contained, after burning a little under 300 acres. Some forest roads are closed in the area until the end of the month, while the Pacific Crest Trail is open with some light smoke impacts. A Forest Service spokeswoman confirmed the agency is investigating the fire. Regulators estimate that utility-caused wildfires are responsible for about half of all California's most destructive wildfires. For the California Report, I'm Danielle Venton.
1: The South Lake Tahoe City Council has voted to extend a temporary pause on approving new tobacco retail business applications. The moratorium essentially freezes any new tobacco stores from opening in the city while permanent regulations are drafted. Councilmember Scott Robbins.
21: I don't know exactly what the regulatory framework should look like. We haven't had the time to study it. We haven't had the time to come up with ideas. We haven't had the time to really fully research the topic yet. Which is the purpose of having a moratorium, is to not let the problem get worse while we give some proper rational thought to this.
1: Supporters of more regulation cite the health of the community and the high density of existing shops. Critics argue more regulations hurt retailers. A new sign outside Sacramento City Hall points to Sacramento's newest sister city. Cap Radio's Tony Rodriguez reports.
22: The sign points 1,800 miles southeast to Morelia, the capital of the Mexican state of Michoacán. According to city leaders, more than 300,000 people in the Sacramento region have ties to the Mexican state. Councilmember Eric Guerra says the partnership comes as immigration continues to be a source of political division.
23: The biggest tension over immigration is the lack of understanding of how much we have in common between our areas here. People from Michoacán have been coming to the Sacramento region for decades.
22: The agreement calls for the two cities to work together on tourism and education. Tony Rodriguez, Cap Radio News.
1: It's 8:06, time to look at traffic. Accidents reported. One is southbound 99 at Florence Road. Another one on the connector from westbound 50 to southbound 99. Meanwhile, speed sensors are showing red on the connectors from northbound 5 to eastbound 50, westbound 50 to northbound 5, and northbound 99 to westbound 50.
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1: A former member of the star-making hip-hop collective Odd Future, Sid, returns with a new solo album, Beard, a title inspired by the peach fuzz on her upper lip. More on that in the next 15 minutes.
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15: It's Morning Edition from NPR News. I'm Michelle Martin.
14: And I'm Leila Fadel. Lawmakers are seeking answers about the war in Iran from Defense Secretary Pete Hegseth today.
15: The White House is asking for a nearly $90 billion funding boost, most of that for military operations in Iran. In a few minutes, we'll speak with one of the senators set to question Hegseth, Democrat Chris Murphy of Connecticut. It's been more than 2 months since Hegseth testified on the Hill, and the Pentagon hasn't briefed reporters since May.
14: Here with more is Quill Lawrence from NPR's National Security Team. Good morning, Quill.
25: Good morning.
14: So what else do we know about the U.S. casualties at this point?
25: This Iranian attack on a joint U.S.-Jordanian air base on Friday killed two soldiers. Another is missing and believed dead. There was another drone-related casualty at a U.S. base in northern Iraq over the weekend. I spoke with three former U.S. military officials about this new and rapidly evolving reality of drone warfare. One of them was General Joseph Votel, who formerly led CENTCOM. He said the U.S. had built up power in the region by building these bases.
26: Our strength for the last several decades has been our forward deployment and our positioning across the Gulf that has reassured partners and put us in a position where we could be responsive to things. But now we are seeing that that same advantage has turned into a little bit of a disadvantage in the face of missiles and especially drones. It has also highlighted a significant vulnerability.
25: So like in Iraq and Afghanistan, the enemy had no real range or air power. But now in the age of drone warfare, Iran doesn't even really need an Air Force because its drones can travel 1,000 miles and hit U.S. bases all over the region.
14: Does it mean anything that after 3 months there were suddenly three, perhaps four casualties over the weekend? Has something changed?
25: Just that for 10 nights now, Iran and the U.S. have been escalating tit-for-tat bombardments. Iran has stepped up attacks. It's possible they just got lucky or that the U.S. had been very lucky so far. General Vattel said that, well, any death is tragic. These numbers seem low considering the waves of missile and cheap armed drones that Iran's been throwing at these U.S. targets. Anyone comparing these wars to Iraq and Afghanistan, the casualties here are an order of magnitude smaller, and there aren't ground troops involved. But one similarity is that there isn't a clear cause or goal that can help the American people understand why these troops have died. You know, one of the service women who died on Friday, she was just 19.
14: That's so young. We mentioned the Pentagon hasn't briefed on the war since May. Is the Pentagon purposely withholding information from the public, including on the wounded?
25: A U.S. military official who is not authorized to speak publicly confirmed with NPR that the Defense Department has been slow-walking information on casualties. And just this week, the Pentagon spokesman admitted after questions from journalists that 100 service members have been injured in the last 2 weeks. He said the vast majority recovered quickly and went back to work. It's also not clear how much damage has been done to these bases. There's concern in Congress about the rapid depletion of U.S. munitions, which is something Hegseth is bound to get questions about today. Three former military officials I spoke with said that the Pentagon's poor communication has caused a lack of trust. One said, you know, they just don't have much credit. General Vattel pointed out that it's not only credit with the American people and Congress, but the U.S. has been leaving key regional allies in the dark. And they're the ones who are bearing the brunt of all these Iranian attacks.
14: NPR's Quill Lawrence, thank you for your reporting, Quill.
25: Thank you.
15: One of the lawmakers who will question Defense Secretary Pete Hegseth later today is Senator Chris Murphy. He is a Democrat from Connecticut and a member of the Senate Appropriations Committee. Good morning, Senator.
2: Good morning.
15: So what are some of the questions you have for Defense Secretary Hegseth today?
2: Well, the first and most obvious question is, what is the end game? It appears that the war goals have been reduced to one, getting the Strait of Hormuz reopened. At this point, there seems to be no hope to significantly degrade their missile capacity or their drone capacity. And so right now, I think all that can happen is that Iran once again agrees to reopen the Strait of Hormuz. But their price is probably higher than it was a year ago. And one of the most important things we can do today is simply confirm that the administration has decided to narrow its war aims to simply getting that strait open. And we'll be asking the secretary what the price that they will be willing to pay to get that done.
15: NPR has confirmed a New York Times report that the Pentagon has withheld or at the very least slow-walked dozens of military injuries in this war. The administration argues that this is strategic. This is for operational security. What do you say to that?
2: Well, there's no excuse to withhold from the American public the full cost of this war. Obviously, the American people know what the cost is, as gas prices are back over $4 a gallon. Diesel prices and fertilizer prices are through the roof. We've seen the biggest increase in rate of bankruptcies for farms in the last 10 years over the course of the war. But the cost is also American lives. It's not just in those that have been killed, and that number is rising. It's also in those wounded, those lives that are permanently changed by the injuries of war that they'll bring back home. We also don't really have a great sense of the battle damage that's been done. There's reports now that, you know, we don't have the ability to protect our troops in theater because so much of our air defense and interceptor capability has been damaged by the Iranians, that the casualty numbers may be increasing at an exponential rate over the next few days and weeks because the Iranians are able to more easily pierce our air defenses as they have been substantially damaged by this campaign. So the worry is that these injuries and these deaths for troops are going to accelerate as we have less of an ability to protect them.
15: So I'm going to go back to this question of the appropriations. So you're on the Appropriations Committee. Analysts have been raising concern for months that the U.S. doesn't have enough missiles or interceptors to engage in a high-intensity conflict or a full-blown war, if we want to call it that. Do you share those concerns?
2: I do share those concerns, but it's not just a concern relative to this theater. Our other adversaries are watching us right now as we significantly deplete our missile stocks and our interceptor stocks. For instance, obviously we know that China is contemplating making a move at some point on Taiwan. Now, it'll be up to the American public as to whether the United States steps in and defends Taiwan. But there's a vulnerability, because if that conflict were to break out today, the United States doesn't have an ability to fight another front. It's going to take us, you know, maybe the better part of a decade to replenish the interceptor capacity and the missile capacity that we've lost. So this is not just about an exposure for U.S. troops in the Middle East. This is about a signal being sent to other adversaries around the world, like China, that it might be time for them to move. We've opened mm-hmm. ourselves up to a massive vulnerability, not just in the region, but globally.
4: Well, isn't that a reason then why Congress should provide this supplemental defense funding?
2: Well, again, as I mentioned, the problem here is that we can't replenish our stocks in a way that will adequately protect our troops in the Middle East today. And the reality is they're going to use those munitions not to shore up our global defenses, but to continue the war in Iran. And the American people don't want this war. It's an illegal war. One of the only mechanisms that Congress has to stop an illegal, unpopular war is to deny the administration funding. And so for me, I am not going to support any additional funding that's going to be used to carry out a war that's making America less safe, that's getting thousands of people killed in the region, and is driving up costs for Americans back at home.
4: Before we let you go, just briefly here, are you at all worried about the politics of that? I mean, that defense authorization bill that the Senate Democrats blocked last week, it's one of the few pieces of legislation that normally gets bipartisan support. Could holding up raises for troops and investments and things like childcare, their families, any worries that could backfire?
2: I mean, right now, this is our only mechanism to end this war. And the American public have weighed in very clearly. They don't want this war to continue. They don't want to bear the cost of it. They don't want any more Americans to die. They don't want the Middle East to continue to spiral out of control. So if denying funding for this war is our only mechanism to end it, I think that's exactly what the American public wants us to do.
4: That is Senator Chris Murphy of Connecticut. He is a Democrat. Senator, thank you.
2: Thank you.
4: I do want to mention that NPR has reached out to Senate Republicans for their perspectives on the war in Iran, and those invitations remain open.
14: Federal officials say a U.S. Army vet started a large fire, shot a pellet gun, and set off a firework outside a building where ICE has offices in New York City yesterday morning. Reporter Gwen Hogan says three people suffered minor injuries.
7: Federal authorities identified the man involved as 43-year-old Andrew Arabaka, who'd been in the Army where he worked as a Patriot missile mechanic in the early 2000s. The Department of Homeland Security is calling him an anti-ICE rioter, and federal charges against him are still pending. Videos posted to social media show a man dumping a bucket of liquid and lighting it on fire, followed by clouds of smoke. Arabaka was apprehended within minutes and quickly tackled to the ground by federal officers on scene. The attack happened outside 26 Federal Plaza, a towering government office building in Lower Manhattan. Inside, ICE has several floors of offices where immigrants can be arrested, as well as holding cells for immigrants after their arrests. James Barnicle, the assistant director of New York's FBI field office, told reporters yesterday Arabaka had a sign with him that read, "ICE off our streets," and yelled derogatory statements about ICE during his arrest.
8: Mr. Arabaka came armed with bad intentions. I will say that 26 Federal Plaza has long been a target of extremists, of terrorists, and today the extremism was brought here.
7: The building has been the focal point of many protests since ICE arrests ramped up under President Donald Trump last year. But they've largely been peaceful. Of the three people who had minor injuries, Barnicle said, two were government employees and one was a bystander, an immigrant trying to attend their court hearing. Arabaka is in federal custody, waiting to be charged. Information about a lawyer representing him wasn't available right away. For NPR News, I'm Gwen Hogan in New York.

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1: 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Still ahead on Morning Edition, President Trump says the newest plane to serve as Air Force One is getting some upgrades.
2: It has a lot of capability, but as I understand it, in about a month or so, they're going to send it to have it be maxed out.
1: More on the questions this raises about the security of a plane that was gifted to Trump by the nation of Qatar. That's in the next 15 minutes. From the CAP Radio Newsroom, a defense contractor is expanding its operations in Sacramento to build a new kind of autonomous cargo drone. Kratos Defense and Security says it's partnering with Contra Costa County-based Ilroy Air to manufacture the Chaparral aircraft. This hybrid electric drone takes off and lands vertically, just like a helicopter. Their production push will add at least 50 new jobs in the Sacramento area, bringing Kratos' local workforce to more than 500 employees. Kratos also operates facilities in Roseville and Placerville.
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4: California heavily relies on incarcerated firefighters. They made up nearly half of emergency response hours during last year's wildfire season. But landing a job after prison has long been a challenge. We'll learn about the recent changes at the state level to remove those barriers and a new bill that would create a pathway to CAL FIRE upon release. I'm Vicki Gonzalez. 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
0: This is Morning Edition from NPR News. I'm Leila Faldin.
6: I'm Michelle Martin.
7: And I'm A. Martinez. Quite a few of today's most acclaimed musical artists spent time in the hip-hop collective known as Odd Future. There's Tyler, the Creator, Earl Sweatshirt, and Frank Ocean. Well, a teenager just getting her start in music was among them, Sid the Kid. She now just goes by Sid and went on to join the band The Internet, but they haven't released anything in 8 years, so recently she's focused on her solo work.

0: Her latest album is named after the peach fuzz on her face. It's called Beard.
1: I was letting my facial hair grow just to see what I would look like with it, because I was starting to like my mustache, which, you know, is unconventional as a woman.
0: It's something I would think that being in the music industry forces, maybe make you feel insecure about it.
1: It was more society.
0: Society, okay.
1: And upbringing, you know? And also just being a young girl who had a mustache and, like, hairy legs and, you know, comparing myself to other girls and feeling like something was wrong.
0: But you feel good about it, though.
1: Oh, yeah, yeah. Yeah. I mean, my wife likes it.
0: Yeah.
1: She likes my mustache. I shaved it too low one time, and she was like, oh, ew, oh, my God. And I was like, what is happening? Like, that, you know, like, I never thought I would get that.
0: Oh, no.
1: Right.
0: It's like, wait a second.
1: And I'm not a man. So it's like...

0: So is it fair to call Beard a coming-of-age album for you?
1: Yeah, yeah. I feel like I'm blooming. I've always felt like a late bloomer.
0: I'm glad you called yourself a late bloomer, because my next thing was going to be, you're 34 years old. Why did it take this long for a coming-of-age album?
1: I know. This is the first time I'm releasing something, and I have everything that I need out of life. My bases are covered. I'm really blessed.
0: Yeah, you just got married last year. Are you even a year in?
1: We didn't celebrate, but we just had our first anniversary.
0: Congratulations.
1: Thanks. Yeah.
0: And then you bought a house a couple of years ago, right?
1: Yeah, that's really what did it. I realized through that process that maybe my dream all along was to be a homeowner, not an artist. Because now I'm so... I feel

Now, a while back, I spoke to Linda Perry. She wrote Christina Aguilera's song Beautiful, her hit song Beautiful, a lot of other hits too. My favorite song on her new album was kind of this bossa nova track. And you're smiling because I think you know where I'm going with this. And it might be my favorite song on your album, Beard. This is My Love.

0: reasons why I like it. Number one, I mean, I don't know if anyone can be sad during a bossa nova song.
1: I know.
0: But I've heard bossa nova tracks on other artists' albums this year. So I'm wondering, like, is there something happening with bossa nova that is just being picked up on by artists?
1: Maybe it's something in the air. I mean, this song on my album came about pretty randomly. We were jamming just in between songs. We started a jam session, and that's what this instrumental is. It's the one and only take of that jam session.
0: The one and only take.
1: Yeah, we didn't replay anything.
0: That's awesome. It was a one take. Yeah.

0: I remember interviewing you years ago with the internet. And I remember seeing you very kind of introverted. Mm-hmm. Like maybe you kind of wish you were like a fly on the wall almost. Or maybe not even in the room in a lot of ways.
1: Yeah.
0: How did you get out of that?
1: Well, something that I thought about the other day is like, I feel like a lot of us, at least in my generation, I'll speak for millennials. We spent our 20s thinking that we were trying to find ourselves and figure out who we were, only to hit our 30s and realize what we've been doing is searching for acceptance of who we already were. And I think for me, that's manifested with this album, with this title, with because the truth is I am an introvert. It's just there's a level of acceptance to it now. Whereas at one point, I didn't know if I was an introvert or if I was just insecure.
0: I have trouble finding anything that's not a glowing review of what you've done as a solo artist and with the internet. Have you ever wondered why you were not on top 40 radio and why you're not more out there?
1: I've definitely like wondered that before. That's never been an intention of mine when it comes to making the music.
0: Is it because you're an openly gay black woman who doesn't conform to beauty standards to be attractive to cisgender men?
1: You know, that's very possible. I'm sure it has something to do with it. Sometimes it's true that the world, quote unquote, isn't ready for certain things. It could be that, for sure. Hey, girl, you're my diamond
0: ring. You give me everything. That is Syd. Her new solo album is titled Beard. Syd, thank you very much for coming in.
1: Thank you so much. Can't let you run
2: away. You're like my spring. This is NPR News.
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5: Japanese American survivors and descendants gathered at Tule Lake to remember those incarcerated during World War II and explain why they believe the camp's history still shapes debates today. 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
6: Live from NPR News, I'm Lakshmi Singh. Lebanese President Joseph Aoun has arrived at the White House. President Trump is hosting him as his administration faces an intensified war in the Middle East. The Pentagon's confirming the identity of a third soldier killed in the U.S. war with Iran since Friday, says Sergeant Michael Emmanuel Swinton, a 30-year-old from North Carolina, was killed in northern Iraq during a controlled detonation of a drone. Swinton's among three confirmed deaths in separate events between Friday and Saturday. Two service members died in Jordan. One soldier is still missing from the attack in Jordan. Remains were found, but no confirmation if they're the soldier. Nearly 100 service members have been injured in the last 2 weeks. The White House is asking Congress for a nearly $90 billion funding boost, most of it for the war in Iran. Lawmakers are seeking answers about the conflict today from Defense Secretary Pete Hegseth. Democratic Senator Chris Murphy says the most obvious question is, what's the end game?
7: It appears that the war goals have been reduced to one, getting the Strait of Hormuz reopened. And one of the most important things we can do today is simply confirm that the administration has decided to narrow its war aims to simply getting that strait open.
6: Senator Murphy on NPR's Morning Edition. U.S. stocks are trading higher this hour with the Dow Jones Industrial Average up 362 points. 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
5: It's 8:31 with CAP Radio News. I'm Steve Milne. California is preparing to return more than 130 acres of land in Mendocino County to three of the region's native tribes. It's the latest state effort to transfer state-owned property to tribes with ancestral ties. The state will transfer land near Blues Beach to Kaipoma, a nonprofit representing Native tribes in the North Coast region. Kaipoma Chairman Eddie Knight.
8: It's not an easy process like people think. All the governments, they're going to be, returning land, and it's a just thing to do. But that's not what's happening.
5: Knight says the nonprofit had to fight to get their land back through state legislation. He says it'll use the land to harvest food and medicines and hold cultural ceremonies. California's returned just over 100,000 acres to Native communities since 2024. The clarity of Lake Tahoe's iconic blue water is holding steady. That's according to this year's State of the Lake report from the UC Davis Tahoe Environmental Research Center. The report says clarity averaged just over 69 feet last year, continuing a plateau that followed decades of restoration. Scientists have been studying high concentrations of particles found in the summer that have limited clarity. The report says small algae and plankton may also play a larger role than previously thought in determining clarity. The report says Lake Tahoe's climate continues to warm with fewer winter days below freezing and an earlier spring snowmelt. Last year saw near average precipitation and a healthy snowpack. 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
5: Just ahead, the FDA retracted its only positive test for Cyclospora, the parasite at the center of a multi-state outbreak on Taylor Farms lettuce. But the FDA believes there's still a link. And under the Trump administration, dozens of advisory committees have been ended or frozen, including one on controlling infection in healthcare settings. Those stories coming up in the next 20 minutes. Morning Edition continues on Cap Radio News. It's 8:33.
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10: It's Morning Edition from NPR News. I'm Michelle Martin.
11: And I'm Leila Fadel. Good morning. The new Air Force One is out of commission. Earlier this month, the New York Times reported the Secret Service urged President Trump to leave a NATO summit in Turkey on an older version of Air Force One instead of the Boeing 747 donated by Qatar last year. The reporting said that was because of security concerns. Then Trump talked about the Qatari plane after coming home from the World Cup final on Sunday.
12: It has a lot of capability, but as I understand it, in about a month or so, they're going to send it to have it be maxed out. So they're going to be sending it and they'll have it be maxed out in, think, about a month.
11: Here to help us understand what might be happening to the plane is Dan Lamothe. He covers the U.S. military for The Washington Post. Good morning and thanks for joining us.
13: Yes, hello.
11: So we heard the president talk about maxed out, maxing out the plane. What does that mean?
13: Yeah, so the old Air Force One has some of the same capabilities that you'd expect in jets you'd find in combat. Missile warning sensors, kind of exquisite radars, flare dispensers, things that can help it if it were to be attacked. The new one, and it's been known really since the start, and this has been raised as a concern since really the Trump administration first announced that it would bring this plane on, wasn't built for that. So they sent it in, they gave it $400 million in upgrades, but it's always been very vague what upgrades it got, what upgrades it didn't get. And clearly now that they're kind of seeing some of the concerns come up, they've decided to add additional capabilities. What they're adding now versus what they added some months ago, that has remained unclear. That there you start running into military capabilities and classification issues, and it's been vague, but clearly this plane did not have everything that the old Air Force One had.
11: So the president admits this plane needs some upgrades, but then he bashes the New York Times for reporting about the concerns. I mean, why?
13: Yeah, I mean, I think you'd have to ask the president to that to some degree. But really, I think what you're running into here is his concerns with the plane not standing up to scrutiny, really. Mm-hmm. This is a plane that everybody had questions about at the beginning. Wiring issues, communication issues, and defensive capabilities was always something that people who study these issues said that this would be a concern. It has become a concern.
11: How much risk would you say the president and his passengers faced on board the flight to Ankara for that NATO summit, given the Secret Service urged the president not to leave on that plane?
13: Yeah, I mean, I think there is some amount of risk here. I think given what we didn't know the plane had or didn't have, it's a little challenging to assess. Other world leaders all flew into the same summit, so I think that's that. You know, I think that's worth noting as well. But yeah, I mean, as this developed, and I think really what really may have changed the situation here on July 7th, as the president was in Turkey, they made the judgment call to start bombing Iran in a serious way again. That seems to maybe have had a factor on the risks here. You kind of shifted the situation on the ground while you were much closer to Iran than you otherwise would have been.
11: Dan Lamoth covers the military for The Washington Post. Thank you so much for your time.
13: Thank you.
10: Immigrant families pushed to leave the U.S. by the Trump administration have found themselves in difficult situations. Michigan Public's Beamish Ahmed reports on a family who returned to Venezuela just before disaster struck.
14: After being held in immigration detention for 3 months, Osmari Garcia agreed to a voluntary departure back to Venezuela. Her husband, Hector Marine, and their 6 kids would soon follow. 2 weeks after they reunited, 2 massive earthquakes devastated the region they live in.
15: Todo quedó irreconocible. Los niños están realmente traumatizados de ver tanta ruina.
14: Everything was left unrecognizable, Garcia said in a voice memo. The children are really traumatized from seeing so much ruin. The family hasn't lived in Venezuela for 9 years. The younger kids, ages 3 and 7, were born in Colombia and have never even been there. They all came to the U.S. through a Biden-era program for asylum seekers. The Trump administration ended that program. Garcia and Marin didn't know it, but the driver's licenses and work permits they had were no longer valid. When Garcia dropped the kids off at their elementary school one day last February, immigration officers arrested and detained her.
16: We were never afraid before, but after she was detained, then we were afraid to leave the house.
14: Marine stopped going to work. The kids stopped going to school. Their savings ran out. Marine was at a loss for what to do until he remembered a flyer he saw in one of his kids' backpacks. It had information for Kristen Plonsky, who at the time worked for the Detroit School District and was helping immigrant families. As a health hub coordinator, Plonsky's job was to be a one-stop shop to connect families to everything from rental assistance to medical clinics. Then, 4 Detroit students were detained by ICE in quick succession last fall.
17: Since then, most of my job has been in some way related to the increased presence of immigration enforcement.
14: But even with her help, Marine says they couldn't hunker down forever. And Garcia couldn't bear to stay in immigration detention while the overburdened court system made a decision on her asylum case. So they decided to give up their asylum claims and to leave the life they had built in Detroit. Plonsky helped the rest of the family navigate travel arrangements while they waited for travel permits to come through.
16: We had to change the flights 3 times. She's the one that got them all changed. So she's been there, and we couldn't have done it without her.
14: Plonsky says she doesn't think people who say things like they should have come here legally have any idea what the legal way is.
17: There are so many different pathways, and even the people who are in those pathways and have done it the right way, like they're saying they should, are getting taken.
14: The family, like many others voluntarily returning to their home countries, is also having a hard time getting the $2,600 stipends the Department of Homeland Security promised to anyone who self-deports. Plonsky is still helping the family collect that cash for each of the kids. Garcia says the stipends have become even more vital after last month's earthquakes. We left with the little that we had, Garcia said, and even that's gone now. For NPR News, I'm Beenish Ahmed in Detroit.

0: It's 8:42. 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In Sacramento area traffic, a few crashes to tell you about. One is westbound 50 at the 99 connector. Traffic backed up to Stockton Boulevard. An accident westbound 50 at Bradshaw Road. If you're in Folsom, the ride on 50 to downtown Sacramento will take about 33 minutes. Another crash, northbound 5 at Florin Road. Traffic backed up to Pocket Road. The trip on I-5 from Elk Grove to downtown running at about 30 minutes. On 99, that same trip is 25 minutes. And Thomas commuters on 5 can expect a 19-minute trip into downtown Sacramento. And if you're in Roseville, the ride on 80 to downtown will take 29 minutes.
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5: Good morning. I'm Michelle Martin. A teenager in Oregon was digging through the bins at a thrift store when he noticed another shopper toss back a long, skinny Lakers shirt. The name on the back was Chamberlain. Quinn Brown bought it for $3 and posted pictures of it online. Sotheby's got in touch and sent an armored van to his house to pick it up. Turns out NBA Hall of Famer Will Chamberlain wore it during the 1972 NBA Finals. This week, it sold for nearly $90,000. It's Morning Edition.
0: It's 8:45 with CAP Radio News. I'm Steve Milne. The Tule Lake Segregation Center in Modoc County was one of 10 camps where Japanese

0: These Americans were imprisoned during World War II. 80 years after its closure, a group of pilgrims recently came to pay tribute to the people who died there. As Jefferson Public Radio's Roman Battaglia explains for the California Report, the survivors of the camp see parallels between their experience and the federal government's treatment of immigrants today.
1: Buddhist priest Duncan Williams recites a prayer meant to alleviate suffering caused by the hatred and ignorance of others. Behind him is a small concrete jail, one of the few structures left at the Tule Lake Segregation Center. It sits on open rangeland 8 miles south of the Oregon border and was known for having some of the harshest conditions. Williams stands before a large crowd that's gathered for a memorial service to remember the 331 people who died at this camp during World War II. Williams has everyone collectively recite their names to ensure they aren't forgotten. After the attack on Pearl Harbor, over 100,000 Japanese Americans were imprisoned in one of 10 so-called relocation centers across the country. Phyllis Iwasaki's family was among them.
2: I want to pay tribute to my family, my grandparents, my parents, older brother, who was just a toddler at the time, and my sister, who was born in Newell at the camp.
1: Hiroshi Shimizu is the president of the Tule Lake Committee, which organizes the pilgrimages. He told the crowd that the U.S. Constitution should have prevented this.
3: Yet during World War II, those constitutional guarantees were abandoned by men in power who chose fear over principle.
1: Shimizu says the goal of the pilgrimage is to remember what happened at this camp and honor those who died there. He got involved because of his own connection to Tule Lake.
3: I arrived in Tule Lake at 6 months old in September of 1943. I went on what I call the grand tour of incarceration sites.
1: Shimizu is not the only camp survivor on the pilgrimage. Satsuki Ina was born here. She says she knows firsthand the brutality that faced those who protested the camps. Her father was charged with sedition and taken from his family for speaking out.
4: He was held here for several days, and the mugshot that I found of him from his FBI files shows that he had been beaten. He had bruises and contusions all over his face.
1: Ina is one of the co-founders of Sudu for Solidarity, an activist group. These sites are often referred to as internment camps, but Ina says that's not accurate, as internment is a legal term describing the imprisonment of enemy nationals. Most people in the camps were American citizens. Ina says what happened here fits the definition of a concentration camp.
4: The euphemistic language was used to suppress the truth, to minimize what they actually did. We're working fervently, really, to correct the language.
1: She says it's hard to see what's happening today at ICE detention facilities and not see the similarities to her own experience.
4: We feel like because of what happened to us, it's really important for us to show up in ways that people didn't show up for us back in 1942.
1: Chizu Omori, another camp survivor, is worried about the singling out of people based on their race or ethnicity.
5: We're going backwards, and that's a hard thing to accept because do we learn our lessons? Apparently not.
1: That's why this pilgrimage feels more poignant than ever. After the memorial ceremony, most of the pilgrims gather with signs and banners to directly connect the historical events of Japanese-American incarceration with modern-day immigration enforcement.
6: The greatest risk of all is to do nothing.
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1: For the California Report, I'm Roman Battaglia in Tule Lake.
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0: 90.5 Tahoe Reno. Just ahead, Defense Secretary Pete Hegseth is scheduled to appear before the Senate Appropriations Committee today to ask for $350 billion to fund the Iran war. We'll hear from retired Admiral Mark Montgomery about the future of the U.S. and Israel's war with Iran. That's on Here and Now, starting at 9 o'clock.
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3: It's Morning Edition from NPR News. I'm Leila Fadel.
4: And I'm Michelle Martin. Good morning. The Food and Drug Administration did an about-face in its hunt for the source of the Cyclospora outbreak. On Friday, it said it identified the parasite, which can cause intense diarrhea and other illness, on a sample of iceberg lettuce from Taylor Farms in Mexico. But on Sunday, it retracted those results. The agency said a review revealed that that finding was a false positive. NPR's Yuki Noguchi reports on this confusing situation.
5: There are now over 1,600 confirmed cases of the illness caused by this water and foodborne parasite, and a growing number of suspected cases in the thousands. Microbiologist Donald Schaefer at Rutgers University says tracing parasitic disease can be tricky because it's hard to identify from small samples that might not represent the entire crop. Often, if the source is found, it's based on patients' recollections of what they ate in recent weeks.
6: We know we have a lot of sick people in Michigan and Ohio, and we know that some of those people ate Taco Bell lettuce, and CDC and FDA believe that it's the lettuce that made them sick.
5: That is now all health officials have to go on with the current outbreak, in the absence of genetic tests confirming the presence of Cyclospora on lettuce or any other source. Despite its retraction, the FDA yesterday said it still believes this multi-state outbreak to be linked to iceberg lettuce sourced from Taylor Farms in Mexico. That company had supplied Taco Bell and sold products to Walmart. It recalled its lettuce last week. To complicate matters, since the 1990s, Schaffner says there have been several Cyclospora outbreaks occurring every summer, though this year is set to break records. He says often outbreaks aren't connected or even traceable to food. A person can also get sick from drinking or swimming in contaminated water, for example.
6: Just because you're sick with Cyclospora right now doesn't mean that you're part of this cluster of cases that have an epicenter in Michigan and Ohio.
5: For now, while health officials suspect the primary contaminant is lettuce, the recommendation remains to avoid eating any of the recalled product and to wash hands and food surfaces. Yuki Noguchi, NPR News.
3: We've been taking stock recently of science that has not been done under President Trump. Federal advisory groups help guide the government on research and science issues. Since Trump took office, dozens of those groups have been canceled or frozen. Among them is one dedicated to preventing infection in healthcare settings. NPR's Katia Riddle reports.
7: Drug-resistant organisms are a vexing problem for infectious disease experts. For years, doctors have been waging war on dangerous bacteria like MRSA. But in the last decade, a new villain appeared on the scene, a fungus called Candida auris.
8: It was first identified in the ear canal of a nursing home patient in Japan in 2009. And it really wasn't around before that.
7: Scott Roberts is an infectious disease doctor at Yale. He treated one of the first patients in the U.S. with this fungus.
8: This was maybe 2018, 2019. And at the time, not much was known about it. And, you know, to this day, we're still trying to grapple with where this came from. Why is it spreading so fast? And it's a bit of a mystery.
7: Candida auris can survive on surfaces and cause life-threatening infections, especially in people who are immunocompromised. Once it takes up residence in a hospital, it's hard to evict. For all these reasons, says Roberts, he was grateful when the federal government stepped in to help figure out how to fight it by bringing it to the attention of the Healthcare Infection Control Practices Advisory Committee, or HICPAC. But in March of last year, that committee was terminated along with its efforts to help fight Candida auris.
8: And so to hear that we're losing a federal advisory committee on this and we're losing federal assistance is only going to make the problem worse.
7: Fighting dangerous fungi was one of many problems that the committee was working on. It was staffed by a group of volunteers that brought perspectives from healthcare facilities, big and small, rural and urban, to work together on problems. The group would then make recommendations to the CDC to help guide policy. Hillary Babcock was one member. She says the reason this committee was important was not just because of their expertise. The CDC is already full of experts, she says.
9: They don't need help necessarily knowing, like, what does the literature show? But what they don't do is work in hospitals and healthcare systems.
7: Babcock is an infectious disease doctor in St. Louis. She says having this range of experts to give real-time feedback to the people working inside the federal government was invaluable.
9: So that's really what the committees bring to that space, is that sort of lived experience of how this guidance works in those settings.
7: In an email, representatives from the White House did not comment on this particular committee, but said that all committees that were terminated were, quote, found to be redundant, unnecessary, or ineffective, unquote. But industry groups like the American Association for the Advancement of Science have raised concerns that cutting these committees will hamstring urgently needed research. Carrie Wallenitz has for years worked with these federal advisory committees.
10: As a federal official, I found advisory committees to be really helpful to me in my sort of thinking and policy development.
7: Wallenitz was an official at the NIH. Now she works in healthcare policy and advocacy.
10: They would like challenge me on things that I thought to be true. They brought up, you know, real world issues that me from my sort of seat within government would not necessarily have thought of.
7: In the case of Candida auris, the number of cases in the U.S. continues to grow. Scott Roberts, the infectious disease doctor, says one of the reasons is that protocols around disinfecting for this specific fungus are not well understood.
8: If you don't adequately disinfect that medical equipment before you go to the next patient, you really risk transmitting it from one person to another.
7: Roberts says that's part of the reason this committee's work was so critical.
8: We really rely on federal assistance here to say, you know, this is a recommended screening protocol. Everybody should be doing this.
7: Without these recommendations and guidelines, says Roberts, doctors like him are left with a patchwork of protocols. And that's no match for a sneaky, drug-resistant fungus. Katie Riddle, NPR News.
3: 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Their nest is live-streamed 24/7. That nest is about 90 miles east of L.A. near land that is cleared for development. The group behind the live stream is afraid that will hurt Jackie and Shadow. Eagle experts are less certain. Listen in the NPR app or on this public radio station. This is Morning Edition from NPR News. I'm Leila Fadel.
4: And I'm Michelle Martin.
0: It's a minute before 9. You're listening to CAP Radio News. Just ahead, California is preparing to return more than 130 acres of land in Mendocino County to three of the region's native tribes. It's the latest state effort to transfer state-owned property to tribes with ancestral ties. That story during our newscast at 9:04.
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13: From NPR and WBUR Boston, I'm Indira Lakshmanan.
14: And I'm Scott Tong. This is Here and Now. Coming up, a check-in on the Iran conflict and U.S. vulnerabilities. As Defense Secretary Pete Hegseth testifies on Capitol Hill today, he's asking for more money in the war. Also, Vice President J.D. Vance and Second Lady Usha Vance announce a new baby boy. We'll look at the history of babies and children in the White House and what some public family moments revealed.
13: And in Nathaniel Rich's new novel, Cloud Thief, a hacker living off the grid and a climate journalist team up for a new kind of heist, robbing a data center.
15: The most valuable thing in the world is no longer money, you know, or jewels. It's data. And all of this data lives in these Fort Knoxes called data centers.
13: Coming up here and now.
14: After this news.
16: Live from NPR News, I'm Lakshmi Singh. The Defense Department is identifying another soldier killed in connection with the U.S.-led war in Iran. Sergeant Michael Emmanuel Swinton of Fayetteville, North Carolina, died during a controlled detonation of a drone in northern Iraq July 19th. He was 30 years old. In all, at least 17 U.S. service members have died since the war began late February. Lawmakers will have questions for Defense Secretary Pete Hegseth when he testifies before the Senate Appropriations Committee today. NPR's Quill Lawrence reports the White House is asking Congress for a nearly $90 billion funding boost, most of it for the war.
17: U.S. forces have bombed Iranian military and infrastructure targets for 10 days running and have reinstated a naval blockade on Iran's ports and coastline. Iranian media reports scores of casualties. Iran has attacked U.S. bases around the region with missiles and drones, killing at least three U.S. service members since Friday. This week, the Department of Defense divulged that at least 100 U.S. troops have been injured in the last 2 weeks, most of whom returned to service. The Pentagon hasn't briefed the press since May, and the hearing today will be the first chance for senators from both parties to ask Hegseth publicly about the depletion of U.S. military munitions, safety of troops in the region, and how the U.S. plans to resolve the war. Quill Lawrence, NPR News.
16: Against the backdrop of a war that also involved fighting between Israel and Iran-backed Hezbollah militants in Lebanon, the president of Lebanon, Joseph Aoun, is the first head of state from his country to visit the White House since 2009. In this exchange with reporters, President Trump was asked when Israeli forces will leave Lebanon.
18: They're in the process of redeploying to other sections. And again, they get along very well. That was a great agreement they signed with Lebanon, and they're redeploying.
16: But Iranian-backed Houthi rebels in Yemen say they plan to blockade the Bab al-Mandeb Strait, a critical route for Saudi Arabia's oil exports on the Red Sea. A federal appeals court is clearing the way for the release of recorded interviews of former President Joe Biden. NPR's Carrie Johnson reports the Conservative Heritage Foundation had sued for access to the recordings.
19: The years-old audio recordings contain interviews of Joe Biden by the man who helped ghostwrite his memoir. A prosecutor who investigated Biden's alleged mishandling of classified information later obtained the recordings. That prosecutor, Rob Herr, declined to charge Biden with wrongdoing, saying his age and faulty memory would be obstacles in any criminal case. The Heritage Foundation has been pushing for access to the tapes, and a federal appeals court has found there's a substantial public interest in the recordings. The appeals court in D.C. gave the former president until early August to pursue any additional legal steps. Biden had argued to release the tapes would violate his privacy. Carrie Johnson, NPR News, Washington.
16: It's NPR.
0: It's 9:04 with CAP Radio News. I'm Steve Milne. California is preparing to return 136 acres of land in Mendocino County to three of the region's native tribes. It's the latest state effort to transfer ancestral lands to native communities. CAP Radio's Laura Fitzgerald reports.
20: Caltrans has owned parts of the land near Blues Beach on the north coast for decades. Now the state's going to transfer ownership to Kaipoma, a nonprofit representing three local tribes. Kaipoma chairman Eddie Knight says his community will use the land to harvest food and medicine and hold cultural ceremonies.
21: Nowadays, it's important for us to put that land back to use so that we can have the future generations know that where they come from.
20: The law requires the nonprofit to use the land for natural preservation and prohibits any use for gambling, which Knight says won't be a problem.
21: Why would we want to put a casino there? I mean, that's, we can't help but laugh about it, you know, so I mean, it's...
20: The land transfer is set to be finalized in the next 2 months. California's returned just over 100,000 acres to native communities since 2024. Laura Fitzgerald, Cap Radio News.
0: The Citrus Heights Police Department is getting federal money to pay for new equipment. The city council has voted to accept a Justice Assistance Grant, or JAG. Police Lieutenant Ken Lewis.
2: The police department was awarded $24,276 for the 2025 JAG grant, which must be expended by September 30th, 2026. Funding from this grant will be utilized to replace outdated ballistic shields and vests.
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14: And I'm Scott Tong in Washington, D.C. This is Here and Now. Defense Secretary Pete Hegseth is scheduled to testify before Congress today, asking for more money for the Iran war. The Pentagon is requesting a total of $350 billion. Here is the president on the war today.
18: If we left right now, it would take them a long time, years, years to rebuild. But we're not leaving right now.
14: Hegseth's appearance in Capitol Hill follows 10 straight days of attacks against Iran and the deaths of at least three U.S. service members since Friday. He will face some tough questions. Let's discuss now with Mark Montgomery, retired Navy admiral, now senior director at the Foundation for Defense of Democracies. Mark, Admiral, welcome back to the program.
24: Thank you for having me, Scott.
14: The New York Times is reporting the Pentagon did not disclose to the public earlier strikes last week against U.S. service members in the Middle East, leading to dozens of injuries. How, in your view, does the military think about whether to disclose this information to the public and whether that information might help the enemy if it's public?
24: Well, you know, over the last few years, most of our casualties happened when we were on the offensive, so that we weren't giving away any vulnerability or weakness when we talked about, you know, eventually talked about the loss of an aircraft or something like that. But what's happening in this war is that we're actually being hit pretty hard. And, you know, we clearly have a flaw in our counter-drone capabilities and our integrated air defense. And so I understand why there's some reluctance to talk about the success of the adversary in striking these things for fear that, you know, it somehow reveals an opportunity for more success. Now, the fact that they don't give a broad brush overstroke of, you know, we've had 45 people injured this week or something like that, that's unacceptable. But the idea that they're not giving away specifics on air-based defense failures, I sort of understand that because these are unexpected failures.
14: Sure. Now, the Pentagon has not held a press conference since May. So just a bit of comparison, in the first 5 weeks of the Iraq War in 2003, Pentagon held more than 30 briefings, according to the Medill News Service. In this war, the Pentagon has held 8 briefings over about the same amount of time. What is your view on the importance of briefing the public?
24: And look, the hallmark of democracy is transparency, and we expect that from all the institutions of the government and society. And so the Department of Defense should be doing more frequent press conferences. I will say, uniquely in this administration, the president appears to lead in information dispersal, whether it's by Truth Social posts, you know, shout-outs, or, you know, discussions with the press. So they do communicate a lot. But it's not communicated by someone who knows any details, you know, which was what you would get from General Kane or, in theory, Secretary Hegseth at the podium.
14: You know, today the lawmakers, I imagine, will ask Secretary Hegseth about the various costs of the war in terms of dollars, in terms of munitions, in terms of damage to U.S. installations in the region. I mean, what questions
5: do you have on the cost of the war?
24: So exactly, you know, in theory, they'll stick to appropriations questions. In practice, they'll do appropriations and policy questions. On the appropriation side, I expect the Democrats to ask some hard questions like, you know, this $67 billion, is this, what's this account for? Is it to last week, to next week, to next month's expected operations? In other words, is this the first of several bills for this fiscal year? Or is this the only bill we'll get this fiscal year? And then another question that Democrats might ask is, are the weapons we're going to get in replacement, will they do a better job at defending? Have we made changes in what we're buying or what we're replacing with? Because a bunch of this is munitions. Some of it's operations. Some of it's the replacement of systems like aircraft. And then a lot of it's munitions. And they probably have some hard questions on the munitions.
5: Yeah. Let me ask about Iran in the ceasefire that has not held. During the ceasefire, it had time, of course, to sell oil and bring in money, potentially rebuild its military facilities. Does Iran's staying power in this war surprise you?
24: It does. You know, I thought the blockades would have, you know, the first and now second imposed blockade, which cut off a significant amount of fossil fuels, when combined with the pretty significant strikes against the industrial base, I thought that would have put kind of a significant economic strain. And I'm surprised at the resilience that the Iranian Revolutionary Guard Corps, the IRGC, is able to impose on their society. So I am somewhat surprised. I would suspect U.S. Central Command is as well, and that'll cause them to rethink their target sets as they continue nightly targeting.
5: Mark, you mentioned earlier on about potential U.S. vulnerabilities against attacks from Iran. Tell me more about what you're concerned about.
24: You know, my concern is that we're doing pretty well shooting down ballistic missiles, you know, with Patriot and THAAD and Navy ships out at sea, you know, reportedly, you know, above 90, even 95%. But the drones, the Shahed drones, the ones that, you know, the Russians have been using nonstop against Ukraine, in which Ukraine is able to shoot down at about 95%. I think a much higher percentage are getting through against U.S. Ground-based counter-drone systems. We have failed to learn from the Ukrainian experience. You know, when Zelensky offered Trump assistance in 2025, we probably should have taken it. As a result, now we're rapidly buying systems that have been proven in Ukraine. We're trying to integrate them into our force on the fly. It leaves me with some concern that we still may not be fully protected. Our troops on the ground may not be fully protected against Iranian Shahed attacks on our military facilities.
5: That's retired Navy Admiral Mark Montgomery. Mark, thank you again.
24: Thank you for having me.
5: The Defense Department is identifying another soldier killed in connection with the U.S.-led war in Iran. 30-year-old Sergeant Michael Emmanuel Swinton of Fayetteville, North Carolina, died during a controlled detonation of a drone in northern Iraq 2 days ago. In all, at least 17 U.S. service members have died since the war began in late February.
7: This next story takes us to Nigeria. In the north of the country, Ibrahim Musa makes his living by driving a motorcycle taxi.
8: Sometimes I get passengers. Sometimes I don't. But I try my best. This is how I feed my family.
7: Musa's income is modest, so when it came to medical needs, he and his family relied on care subsidized by the U.S. Agency for International Development. Last year, that funding was suddenly cut by the Trump administration right when the family desperately needed it. And there are more stories like theirs. Here's NPR's Ari Daniel.
9: Until recently, Ibrahim Musa and his wife had four kids, including their son Abdullahi, who used to love to help with small tasks however he could.
8: He always goes to clean my motorcycle. His heart is just kind. If someone was sad, he would go and sit with them.
9: Abdullahi developed asthma when he was five. Over time, it became increasingly serious.
8: Sometimes he would wake up suddenly, gasping for air. I feel very, very scared. We usually rush him to the hospital.
9: They take the motorcycle, Abdullahi sandwiched between his two parents. Those visits, plus the drugs and inhalers, were usually free. Musa says he was told that USAID was helping to offset the costs.
8: Because of that support, people like us who don't have much could still get treatment.
9: Then, last year, he had an especially severe asthma attack.
8: He told me, "Daddy, I can't breathe well." We rushed to the clinic.
9: But they learned the drugs were no longer available. Musa speculates that was due to USAID funding drying up in the wake of the Trump administration's decision to shut down the agency. A similar story had been playing out more than 150 miles away to the south in central Nigeria. In early 2025, a once cheerful 8-year-old named Ibrahim contracted typhoid fever, a dangerous bacterial infection that his father, Yakubu Garba, says he likely picked up from the drinking water.
3: It started like a normal sickness. He had fever, weakness, and was not eating well.
9: Ibrahim's condition worsened. The family visited the local clinic and received an antibiotic and rehydration regimen for free. The staff told them USAID was picking up the tab. Soon, Ibrahim was feeling better, so much so that he didn't complete his course of antibiotics.
3: Sometimes, too much stress at home will make us not remember to give the child the medicines to take.
9: But Ibrahim's typhoid rebounded and knocked him flat.
3: He would just look at me and tell me, "Baba, I am tired." That broke me.
9: When he and his family returned to the clinic, the meds were no longer free, another possible casualty of the dismantling of USAID. Ibrahim's family couldn't afford the new round of drugs. They took him home, tried an herbal remedy, and prayed.
3: We delayed, hoping we could find money or that he would get better. But he did not.
9: When NPR asked the U.S. State Department for comment, they didn't refer to these two specific cases. Rather, they referenced the five-year, $5.1 billion health memorandum of understanding that the Trump administration has signed with Nigeria. It consists of nearly $2.1 billion in health assistance, alongside another $3 billion or so from the Nigerian government.
4: In theory, setting up these systems is great. This amount of investment will actually generate a lot of good health.
9: But it's only part of the picture, argues Brooke Nichols, a health economist at Boston University. Her research shows more than 500,000 children perish due to USAID being shut down, mostly in sub-Saharan Africa. She says the abrupt termination led to a breakdown of trust and supply chains, which are challenging to reinstate.
4: It's one thing to turn something off. It is something entirely different to turn something back on again. This funding could have done much more good if there was a transition from the before times into the current MOUs, because we wouldn't have had that disruption of services.
9: While it's difficult to say for sure what would have happened had USAID remained, Nichols says the agency had been in Africa enabling a range of treatments. The MOUs are perhaps of little comfort to the two Nigerian families. Abdullahi died from that final asthma attack. And 4 days after Ibrahim's family was told they'd have to pay for the typhoid antibiotics, Ibrahim passed away. Ari Daniel, NPR News.
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10: Nursing is the largest healthcare profession in the U.S., and it's growing. 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
14: It's Here and Now. A new baby in this administration got us thinking about kids in the White House over the years. On Sunday, Vice President J.D. Vance and his wife Usha Vance announced the birth of their fourth child, a son. He is the first baby born to a sitting VP since 1870, so says the White House Historical Association. Back then, President Grant's VP was Schuyler Colfax, and his wife, Ellen Wade Colfax, announced baby Schuyler III. Let's talk now about public moments involving babies and kids in the White House and what they reveal with Julian Zelizer, historian at Princeton. Hey, Julian.
15: Nice to be with you, as always.
14: All right, let's start with JFK Jr. John, of course, is in a famous photo playing in the Oval Office as his dad was working on important things for the country. How was that image, that story, received by the American public?
15: Yeah, I mean, it's a great image. You see him peeking out this little door in the Resolute desk. And yeah. I think for a lot of the public in 1963, this captured the, you know, lure of the Kennedy family. It was a picture of kids in the White House and a father, not just the president, which was part of the attraction that Americans had that I think was conveyed through this image of a child. And obviously it will become a tragic image not yes. long mm-hmm. after it's taken.
14: Yeah. Well, a few years after that, there was a big White House wedding. President Lyndon B. Johnson's daughter, Linda Bird Johnson, that was December 9, 1967, and she married Marine Captain Charles Robb at the White House. He had volunteered to serve in the Vietnam War. Did that photo, that public wedding, kind of link LBJ to this very unpopular war?
15: I think it would over time. I mean, when the wedding happens, there's a lot of coverage, and obviously here's the husband who's going to this war that's becoming increasingly unpopular, increasingly deadly. And soon after, he's shipped off to combat. And most famously, there's another image down the line in 1968 where you see Lyndon Johnson with his hand on his fist and his other hand grasping his glasses where he's listening to an audio recording of Rob. So that image and the images of the wedding in some ways go hand in hand to reflect the tragedy of Vietnam, even touching the president of the United States.
14: Yeah. Yeah. Well, let's kind of move to the 70s and Amy Carter. In 1977, after her father's inauguration, she was nine, and there are images of her walking hand in hand with her parents, President Jimmy Carter, First Lady Rosalynn Carter, in the inauguration parade, the first family to walk from the Capitol building down Pennsylvania Avenue to the White House. Was that an important moment to capture?
15: Really important. You know, Carter had run in the wake of Watergate as the antithesis of Nixon and offered to reconstitute trust in American politics. And there, in this celebration, he gets out of the limo with his wife and his daughter, and you see the daughter skipping, and she captures some of the sense that this is an ordinary family. It's not an imperial presidency, and that they will be just like us. And it also offered a little joy through watching her that America had not felt for many decades.
14: Well, speaking of, I guess, humanizing moments, many of us remember two sets of White House sisters, I guess, Jenna and Barbara Bush, and Malia and Sasha Obama. The Bush daughters famously gave the Obama girls a tour of the White House before the Obamas moved in January 2009. I mean, made for the cameras, but did it reveal something about these two families, their relationship?
15: Well, I think it was a little glimmer of hope, meaning Obama in 2004 promises there won't be a red and blue. There is a red and blue. But here at this moment, the two families through the children can have the kind of connection I think many people yearn for at a national level, at a political level. And obviously, in retrospect, it becomes a symbol of the peaceful transfer of power, which after January 6th, we can't take for granted.
14: Yeah, sure.
5: And speaking of President Obama, here is his kind of dad kid moment many of us remember from election night 2008.
2: Sasha and Malia, I love you both more than you can imagine. And you have earned the new puppy that's coming with us to the White House.
5: And Julian, just real quick, you know, the Obamas then were, of course, tried to protect their girls' privacy after that. How do you think about presidential children and privacy and how public they should be?
15: Well, we know about the kids. They are there. But I do think there's reason, especially in the current age, to try to protect them. Often when they enter into the spotlight, it's not always good. And they can even become the focus of attack. So it's a really difficult balance, I think, presidents and vice presidents need to achieve.
5: Yeah. Princeton historian Julian Zelizer. Julian, thank you as always.
15: Thanks for having me.
7: The Trump administration's budget proposal calls for 2027 eliminating the National Endowment for the Arts and the National Endowment for the Humanities. The White House tried to cut their funding last year, but Congress stopped it from doing so. That federal money supports everything from poet laureates to community theater. NPR's Chloe Veltman takes us to one Great Plains state to look at how federal policies affect arts and culture in local communities.
16: They do things a little differently in Nebraska. They're the only state with a unicameral legislature, meaning they have just one legislative chamber. They eat chili with cinnamon rolls. And thanks in part to a famous talk show host, they have a pretty unique way of supporting cultural programming.
17: It's Johnny!
16: The late Johnny Carson grew up in the Cornhusker State and went on to become one of Nebraska's most loyal philanthropists.
19: Johnny wrote a check for $500,000, and that was our first really large donation.
16: This is Maggie Smith. She's the director of the Nebraska Cultural Endowment. The public-private fund, which the Johnny Carson Foundation supports to this day, is made up of philanthropic donations matched dollar for dollar by the state. Smith says this combined kitty, currently worth more than $30 million, generates investment income for the state's arts and humanities councils that they then grant to cultural groups across Nebraska.
19: We're the only endowment in the country that operates in this way.
16: Like other states, Nebraska's Arts and Humanities Councils receive money from the national endowments, plus state dollars and private donations. The Nebraska Cultural Endowment is extra to all of this. Smith says her fund was founded in 1998, when the NEA came close to being scrapped by congressional Republicans.
19: Local donors and state senators got together and decided to create a fund that would safeguard the Arts Council in Nebraska and the Humanities Council in case of federal defunding.
16: The threats to arts and culture funding at the federal level returned in full force under the current Trump administration. Take the abrupt termination of more than 1,400 humanities grants last year. It devastated many humanities organizations across the country, but not in his state, says Humanities Nebraska Executive Director Chris Sumerick.
20: Because of the cultural endowment.
16: Sumerick says it not only acts as a rainy day fund during troubled times, but also enables Nebraska's cultural agencies to expand their offerings.
20: Helping us continue to serve all these communities and people all over the state.
16: This includes Primetime Family Reading. The program, which also exists in other states, helps children hone their reading skills. The Nebraska Cultural Endowment has helped grow Primetime to nearly 50 programs throughout the year in communities of all sizes at no cost to participants. Around 10 families are lounging on blankets and lawn chairs in a suburban park in Lincoln, listening to storyteller Claudia Rains read the book Saturday by Oge Mora.
21: Hooray for Saturday! They cheer.
26: Saturday!
16: They discuss the themes in the book and share a meal. Marsha Nordmeyer and her two children are Primetime regulars.
27: You know, it's just a fun family night in which we appreciate great books. It will be tragic if Primetime goes away.
16: It might not go away, but there's now a real possibility it could be significantly scaled back.
28: It's not the job of state to hoard
0: taxpayer money.
16: In his state address in January, Nebraska Governor Republican Jim Pillen called for government belt tightening in the face of one of the largest budget deficits in the state's history, $471 million, owing in large part to tax cuts. Remember, around half the cultural endowment comes from private donors and half from Nebraska taxpayers. The Pillen administration proposed sweeping the tax dollars, roughly $15 million, into a general fund. Senator Kristi Armendariz serves on the state's Appropriations Committee and says lawmakers were faced with tough choices.
6: I was for however we were going to get to the balanced budget.
16: Armendariz says in tight budget years, cultural groups should rely more on philanthropy. But arts and culture advocates like Nebraska Arts Council Executive Director Mike Markey say they need those matching dollars from the state to attract private donors. He lobbied against the governor's proposal at a legislative hearing in February.
8: So the cultural endowment is much more than just a funding source. It is a partnership, and it is proof that the state believes that Nebraska's arts and culture are what makes it better to live here than somewhere else.
16: Appropriations Committee Chair Robert Clements, like most of the committee, says he wasn't comfortable with the proposal.
17: I'm very much a supporter of the governor's policies, but I was not comfortable proposing to zero out that fund.
16: Instead, state lawmakers decided to cut $5 million from the cultural endowment, not the whole 15. Endowment Director Maggie Smith says she's relieved, but the future of the remaining $10 million is by no means secure.
19: Our concern is that in the next legislative session, if they continue to need to balance the budget, they're going to take the remaining part of our fund.
16: Arts and culture advocates are now launching a statewide campaign to explain why this endowment matters before it's too late. Chloe Veltman, NPR News, Lincoln, Nebraska.
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0: And explain all the cases, what you need to know about Cyclospora next time on 1A.
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3: It's Here and Now. It is a turbulent moment for the video game industry. Many jobs are being eliminated. But if you, the gamer, are looking for something new to play or recommend, NPR has just published a brand new list, it's interactive, of staff favorites in 2026. Here and Now's James Mastromarino edited the list, and he's here to talk about it. Hey, James.
4: Hey, great to be here.
3: Let's talk about these new games of the year. For people like me, who don't play a lot of games, I find this list really interesting every year. This year, you have a game for PC players called Mewgenics, M-E-W-genics. What is it?
4: Yes, and let me say that is a pun on eugenics. Don't worry. The makers of this game do not espouse real-world eugenics of any sort.
3: Good
4: this is
3: know.
4: Just a very silly, deranged cat breeding game where you'll have all these mutated kittens that you'll send on adventures. They'll level up. They'll fight demons and alien threats and all sorts of things. And the best thing about it, especially for me as a radio producer, is that it has an in-game radio station that also plays
3: no
4: jazzy tunes as you explore this crazy world, complete with lyrics. Well, it's

You've probably heard about a little parasite causing an explosive outbreak. Cyclospora is spreading gastrointestinal distress to thousands more people than usual this year. The CDC has linked a major cluster to iceberg lettuce from Mexico. That doesn't

0: You had a lot to say about America's 250th anniversary. What about the 300th? What could the country look like in 50 years? What should it look like? How can we solve political polarization to tackle the country's biggest problems? Next time on 1A, we take your calls on your vision for the U.S.'s next 50 years and what needs to change to get us there.
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0: Voodoo Infragen White. Thousands of people across 34 states have been sickened by the Cyclospora parasite this summer, the worst outbreak on record.
1: For the people saying, oh, I want to get the parasite, I want to lose weight, you don't. Trust me, you're going to go insane by day four of like not being able to even eat bone broth.
0: The CDC has linked a major cluster to shredded iceberg lettuce. Today, what Cyclospora is, how to protect yourself, and what the outbreak tells us about the state of food safety in America. 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
2: News.
3: Live from NPR News, I'm Lakshmi Singh. This afternoon, Defense Secretary Pete Hegseth will go before members of Congress who are considering a defense budget request. The White House is seeking more than $87 billion. This in the wake of more U.S. military losses since Friday in Jordan and in northern Iraq, where there was a drone attack at a U.S. base. NPR's Quil Lawrence has more on the U.S. war with Iran.
4: I spoke with three former U.S. military officials about this new and rapidly evolving reality of drone warfare. One of them was General Joseph Votel, who formerly led CENTCOM. He said the U.S. had built up power in the region by building these bases.
5: Our strength for the last several decades has been our forward deployment and our positioning across the Gulf. Now we are seeing that that same advantage has turned into a little bit of a disadvantage.
4: In Iraq and Afghanistan, the enemy had no real range or air power. But now in the age of drone warfare, Iran doesn't even really need an air force because its drones can travel 1,000 miles and hit U.S. bases all over the region.
3: NPR's Quil Lawrence. The bulk of the White House's nearly $90 billion request would be used in the war, but the remainder would be allocated for farm aid, relief from the Ebola outbreak in Central Africa, as well as restoration and construction projects in the Washington, D.C. area. In a move that threatens to deepen an energy crisis stemming from the conflict in the Strait of Hormuz, Yemen's Iranian-backed Houthi rebels are threatening a blockade on a key maritime route in the Red Sea. NPR's Emily Fang reports the Houthis are targeting Saudi Arabia.
6: In a video statement, the Houthis called Saudi Arabia criminals and said the blockade of Bab al-Mandab was retaliation. Saudi Arabia intervened in a Yemeni civil war against the Houthis, and this month the Houthis accused the kingdom of bombing a major airport in Yemen, though Saudi Arabia has never acknowledged the attack. Saudi Arabia uses the Bab al-Mandab to its west to export oil, now that another key waterway, the Strait of Hormuz to its east, is off limits. Bab al-Mandab is one of the key waterways connecting Europe to Asia. From one end, the strait leads to the Suez Canal and the Mediterranean, and to the south, ultimately to the Indian Ocean. Emily Fang, NPR News.
3: The FDA says Taylor Farms is still a focus of its probe into the Cyclospora outbreak. More from NPR's Yuki Noguchi.
7: Cyclospora parasites are hard to test for and trace. The tested sample might not reflect the entire crop, for example. Plus, Rutgers microbiologist Donald Schaffner says there are often unrelated cases that crop up every summer.
8: Just because you're sick with Cyclospora right now doesn't mean that you're part of this cluster of cases that have an epicenter in Michigan and Ohio. Sometimes we can figure out what's causing it, and sometimes we can't.
3: Yuka Noguchi with that story. It's NPR.
9: It's 11:04 with CAP Radio News. I'm Steve Milne. The South Lake Tahoe City Council has voted to extend a temporary moratorium on approving new tobacco retail business applications. Council member Heather Horgan.
10: When you look at the 50 corridor and you look at the density of tobacco shops, it is, for me, it's also a matter of the beautification of our corridor. And what we see when we're driving through town, especially on my end of town, it just seems like a lot of junk advertising for tobacco and kratom.
9: The moratorium freezes any new tobacco stores, so city staff have time to develop new rules. Critics say more regulations hurt businesses. More than 10,000 people in the San Diego area have been arrested by immigration agents since President Trump took office for his second term. Volunteers who monitor immigration enforcement say many arrests are stealth in nature. KPBS reporter Gustavo Solis has more.
11: Abandoned vehicles have become a symbol of immigration enforcement in San Diego. And that's exactly what volunteers found in Cardiff Friday morning.
12: Fortunately, they didn't smash the window. A lot of times you find the cars, sometimes engines running, glass in the street.
11: The volunteer asked KPBS to withhold his name and alter his voice. He's been confronted by federal agents in the past and is worried about retaliation. Federal agents arrested two brothers, and one of their coworkers told KPBS that they've been working construction for nearly two decades. ICE did not immediately respond to questions.
9: KPBS reporter Gustavo Solis. More news at capradio.org.
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0: This is 1 a.m. Nyla Boodoo in for Jen White. You may have heard of a parasite that's causing some gastrointestinal distress. Here's what people are saying online.
15: I have the parasite that's going around.
16: Cyclospora. Yes, the explosive diarrhea parasite.
15: I have been victimized by cyclosporiasis. I think that's how you say it.
17: I started having severe nausea, vomiting, and explosive diarrhea at the same time. And then I had fatigue. I had chills. I had sweats. I had a low-grade fever, and I had severe abdominal pain.
18: My stomach hurts. It's like cramping. It feels like someone is squeezing your insides or punching you from the inside out and trying to get out. It hurts so badly.
19: I've had it for about 4 days now.
18: I have lost weight, so that's nice. Like, appetite gone. Today, I had one meal, immediately came out of me. Like, we're talking within 10 minutes.
0: The parasite cyclospora has sickened thousands of people across 34 states this summer. That's more than six times the number reported at this point last year. The CDC has linked a major cluster to shredded iceberg lettuce at Taco Bell in some states. And Taylor Farms de Mexico has now pulled all of its iceberg lettuce from the U.S. market. But with an outbreak this large, experts say there's likely to be more than one source. Today, we're here to answer your questions and ours. What cyclosporiasis is, how you get it, and why investigators have had such a hard time finding the source. Later in the show, you're also going to hear from Michigan's chief medical officer about how the state with the largest number of cases is coping so far. But first, joining us from Bellingham, Washington, is journalist Helena Bottomiller-Evich. She's founder and editor-in-chief of FoodFix, an online publication about food policy. She's covered many foodborne illnesses and outbreaks over the course of her career. Helena, welcome.
20: Thanks for having me.
0: And Caitlin Rivers joins us from Baltimore. She's an epidemiologist and directs the Center for Outbreak Response Innovation at Johns Hopkins University. She's the author of the book Crisis Averted, The Hidden Science of Fighting Outbreaks. Her work focuses on how outbreaks are detected, investigated, and contained. Caitlin, thank you for joining us as well.
20: Great to be with you.
0: And we want to hear from you listening. Have you been diagnosed with cyclosporiasis? That's the illness caused by the cyclospora parasite. Maybe you have questions for our panel about what you should be doing to stay safe. You can email us 1a@wamu.org. Caitlin, can we start with the basics? What is cyclosporiasis and how do you get it?
20: Cyclosporiasis is a parasitic infection. You become infected by consuming contaminated food or water. Often in the United States, previous outbreaks have been linked to imported fresh produce, and so that's why we've been hearing a lot about whether the source is iceberg lettuce or what investigators are looking for. Cyclosporiasis causes weeks of relapsing diarrhea, so you may get better and then you get worse again, you get better and you get worse again, and it's a very unpleasant illness.
0: Helena, we got this email from Peggy in Michigan who says early reporting said that cyclospora is not transmitted person to person. This item has disappeared in current reporting. Can you please clarify?
21: Yeah, this is a great question. I think one of the really hard things about cyclospora is just how little we know about it in the U.S. It has as was just mentioned, mostly been something we've thought about with imported food or traveling abroad. And so we have a real dearth of research in the U.S. There's only a handful of researchers. We do not think that it spreads person to person. It's mostly through human feces or, as was just mentioned, contaminated water, contaminated food. But we're also now seeing some reports of people getting this infection at pools or splash pads because chlorine does not easily kill the parasite. And so I think we need a lot more research. Right now, though, the biggest concern is certainly contaminated food and water.
1: Caitlin, a member of the 1A Text Club wrote, what is the difference between this cyclospora parasite and other intestinal parasites?
20: There are multiple different kinds of parasites that you can get from contaminated food and water. Cyclospora is moderately common in the United States. We record about 3,000 to 4,000 cases on average. It is treatable with antibiotics, whereas some other parasitic infections are treatable with antiparasite medications. So there are a few differences, but there's a lot of similarities. The diarrhea, the weight loss, the abdominal discomfort. So again, a very unpleasant illness and certainly one worth avoiding.
1: How is it different from food poisoning? I think people are much more familiar with foodborne illnesses like Salmonella or E. coli.
20: Well, cyclosporiasis does not transmit person to person, and it does not necessarily come from shared food that was left out too long. That's a big distinction. When we think about cyclosporiasis outbreaks, we think about imported fresh foods, whereas a Salmonella or an E. coli outbreak is more often associated with poor food handling practices. For example, if you leave a meal out on the counter too long, it allows the bacteria to replicate, or if a food handler doesn't wash their hands. The consequence of that difference is that the more traditional, if you will, foodborne outbreaks are smaller in scope because there's only so many people who can be affected by a dish that was left out on the counter too long. Whereas with this cyclosporiasis outbreak, when we're thinking about imported foods that have gone to as many as 27 states, we're looking at a much bigger footprint.
1: Caitlin, there are cases of cyclosporiasis, as you've noted, every year in the U.S. When did this outbreak start to get attention from folks?
20: The data that reflects the number of cyclosporiasis cases reported in the United States started to increase in May, which is typical. The standard season is May to August, and so I think we're still learning when the outbreak began relative to when the traditional season started. But certainly by late June, early July, public health officials were confident that there was an outbreak underway. And so we're now at least 3-4 weeks into this outbreak and still learning new things every day.
1: Helena, the FDA announced Taylor Farms is volunteering recalling all iceberg lettuce shipped from central Mexico to the U.S. The lettuce was linked to cyclosporiasis cases traced to Taco Bell locations in 5 states. What do we need to know about the recall first?
21: Yeah, so the recall is for iceberg lettuce that is from central Mexico from Taylor de Mexico. So most of this lettuce went to food service, not retail. So it went to places like restaurants and hospitals, Taco Bell, as you mentioned. There was some iceberg lettuce that was recalled from Walmart under the Market Side brand name. Consumers can go, you can just Google FDA, iceberg lettuce recall, and you can get all of the details. That product should be discarded. You can go back to your retailer and get a refund. If you have symptoms, you should talk to your doctor. But right now, it appears that this particular cluster that they have identified, which is across 5 states and thousands of cases, is likely linked to this lettuce that was imported from Mexico. FDA officials have been very careful to note, however, that there are multiple outbreaks under investigation. And as was just mentioned, we have a cyclospora season now in the U.S. This is an emerging issue. And so there are likely multiple clusters going on caused by multiple things, which has added a lot of confusion, understandably, for consumers during this time.
1: Helena, why? Can you explain a little bit about the cyclosporiasis season and what's driving that longer term trend of rising cases in the U.S.?
21: Yeah, I think this is one of the things that has really been underreported, underexplained during this current situation. Unfortunately, over about the past decade, we have seen a rise in cyclospora cases. Every summer, we've been seeing sort of a slow uptick in the number of sort of natural increase in cases we've had in the U.S. every summer between usually May and August. Also, there would, you know, there's always been some level of travel, you know, where people travel to another country and they get cyclospora and then they come home and it's diagnosed. But we're seeing increasingly domestically acquired cases, many times from imported fresh produce. But we've also seen some outbreaks tied to domestic produce from California and even Florida. And so there is some concern that this might be driven by changes in the climate. A warming climate can change where different bugs thrive and you know, take hold. And so there's a lot we still don't know about this parasite, but there are some concerns that we're seeing a general trend change, and some of that may be driven by climate change.
1: Caitlin, can I ask you about testing? We've heard from the FDA that a positive cyclospora test of lettuce from Taylor Farms New Mexico was actually a false positive, but that the lettuce is still being recalled. Why is cyclospora particularly difficult to trace compared to other foodborne pathogens?
20: Yeah, because it's a parasite, it can't be cultured. And so it's hard to get an adequate sample to really get a close look at the bug. It's also not present in every component of the food item. So you could have a bag of lettuce, if you will, and test part of it and the other part doesn't have the contaminant, but it is nonetheless a contaminated product. That is making it difficult to diagnose or to take a closer look actually at the food items that are under investigation. But we also see difficulties in diagnosis at the patient level. So cyclospora is not on the standard panels that a doctor may run for a patient who has diarrhea. It has to be specially requested. And so the fact that this is a parasite and a fairly uncommon one at that is introducing multiple challenges into finding the edges of the outbreak and tracing it back to its source.
1: We're talking to journalist Helena Bodemiller-Evich, founder and editor-in-chief of FoodVix. That's an online publication about food policy. And epidemiologist Caitlin Rivers. She's the author of Crisis Averted, The Hidden Science of Fighting Outbreaks. Coming up, we hear from Michigan's chief medical officer about what it's like to be at the epicenter of an outbreak of this scale and what the investigation actually looks like on the ground. And we're still taking your questions and comments. We're going to be doing that all hour, answering your questions about cyclospora. You can email them to 1A@WAMU.org. I'm Nyla Boodoo. This is 1A from WAMU and NPR.

0: Nursing is the largest healthcare profession in the U.S., and it's growing. But only around 1 in 8 nurses are men. Still, that's double what it was a few decades ago.
1: Will we ever be 100% gender neutral? I don't know that. Can we help move the needle a little faster? Sure, there's opportunities for that.
0: I'm Elsa Chang, One School's effort to draw more men into nursing. 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
6: I'm Nyla Boodoo. This is 1A. Michigan is at the center of a cyclospora outbreak, and the numbers there are staggering. The state has reported more than 6,000 cases of cyclosporiasis. In a typical year, Michigan sees about 50 cases. More than 100 people say they were hospitalized. Here with us to talk about it is Dr. Natasha Bagdasarian, Michigan's chief medical executive and a member of Governor Gretchen Whitmer's cabinet. Dr. Bagdasarian, welcome.
7: Thanks for having me on.
6: We're also continuing to hear from you. A member of the 1A Text Club writes that he thinks he has cyclosporiasis. It's been almost a week. Time for doctor's help. I'm using Imodium, adult Pedialyte, eating bland foods, avoiding veggies and fruit. I've lost over 3 pounds. I've never had a fever, but I have the other symptoms. Not fun. Calling out for work has not been an option. This has been brutal. You can continue to send your questions or comments to 1a@wamu.org. Dr. Bagdasarian, you now have more than 6,000 laboratory confirmed cases. When did you first realize something was out of the ordinary? What did the early days of your investigation look like?
7: Well, we saw a really strong signal that something was happening around early July. So July 1st was our first press release that there was something going on. The cases that were reported to us were folks who started experiencing symptoms towards the end of June. And we've now had sort of two peaks when we look at our data of cyclosporiasis here in Michigan. The first one occurring at the end of June, and the next one happening in early July.
6: How does this work? Like, how does tracing work? Your team has conducted 2,700 interviews so far. Who's doing those interviews? What do they look like?
7: Well, as of today, we actually have over 6,500 cases of cyclosporiasis, and we've completed almost 3,000 interviews. So we're working with our local health departments. We are bringing people in from all kinds of different work projects and different work streams who are contacting each one of those individuals with cyclosporiasis and doing a detailed interview on the foods that they consumed in the 2 weeks prior to their symptoms starting. Now, by the time they've tested positive for cyclospora, by the time that test has come back positive and we've heard about them, it means that their actual exposure to contaminated food could have been 4 weeks ago. So they're having to recall what they ate, where they went to eat, where they purchased their groceries from, several weeks before the interview takes place. And each one of these interviews takes about 45 minutes to conduct.
6: So that's a lot of manpower that the state of Michigan is devoting to this. Is it also, it sounds like local, you're having municipalities also involved in this?
7: Well, our local health departments are definitely part of this response, a huge part of this response. Our cases of cyclosporiasis have spanned across 68 Michigan counties. So each one of those local health departments is also doing a proportion of these interviews. So they are pulling staff from all kinds of different areas, as are we here at the state level.
6: Dr. Bagdasarian, how did you come to identify then Taco Bell and bagged lettuce? Was it through these interviews?
7: So through the interviews, I can tell you what our data is showing. You know, we are able to cross-check all of this data and look for signals. And by far, the strongest signal that we are seeing is exposure to lettuce. We have to remember that not everybody recalls what food they ate. And also, there is background noise as well. People eat all kinds of different things in their day-to-day lives, especially over a period of 2 weeks. But about three quarters of our cases report that they definitely had exposure to lettuce. Now, the type of lettuce varied. There are folks who said they had exposure to pre-made salad, romaine, iceberg. Some of them bought lettuce in grocery stores. Some of them consumed lettuce at restaurants. But lettuce has definitely been our biggest signal. And that's why we issued specific recommendations on how to consume lettuce right now in Michigan in order to reduce your risk of cyclosporiasis. Now, I also have to say that there is a proportion of patients here, about 12% of patients, who don't recall specific exposure to lettuce or eating at a specific fast food chain. So there could be two things going on here.
6: So, right, I was going to ask if you have leads on other potential outbreak sources. Do you believe there could possibly be other outbreak sources then?
7: It's very possible. You know, if you look at national coverage, there are a number of states that are experiencing higher than normal numbers of cyclosporiasis. In New York recently, there was an outbreak of cyclosporiasis linked to cilantro. Other states are seeing, different patterns and different trends emerge. And what we really need is our federal partners at the CDC to compile all of this data and provide a holistic look across states. And of course, we need our colleagues at the FDA to do that trace back so they can find the specific item or items that have been contaminated.
6: We're speaking with Dr. Natasha Bagdasarian. She's Michigan's chief medical executive. Dr. Bagdasarian, are you getting the support you need from the CDC and the FDA?
7: Well, I'll tell you, I think people are doing the best they can under a really demanding situation, just as we are here in our state. And what I can tell you is, and everyone knows that there have been cuts to public health over the last year. There have been cuts to the CDC, and a lot of that federal money is money that normally flows down to states and to local health departments. And based on that federal money alone, here in the state of Michigan, we have lost 23 staff in our Bureau of Infectious Diseases. We've lost one entire regional laboratory. Our local health departments have lost 123 staff. And as you know, those same cuts have been seen at the federal level in the CDC. So people are understaffed, they're overworked, they're stretched really thin. And we're doing this work while Michigan is experiencing unprecedented heat waves, unprecedented air quality. We're seeing a rise in communicable diseases, vaccine-preventable diseases like measles, mumps, pertussis. And so public health is being stretched in ways it's never been stretched before.
6: Can I ask what your message is then to people as they think about funding for public health, what you want people to know?
7: Well, you know, I think for a lot of folks, they didn't really understand what it was that public health did. They didn't really understand the benefit to themselves, to their communities, their families. And then after COVID, people really associated public health with masking and vaccines and things that have become increasingly politicized. And I do want people to recognize that food safety is an integral part of the work that public health does. And if folks care about their food safety, if people think that 6,500 cases of a parasitic diarrheal disease in Michigan alone is unacceptable, then it's important that we fund at the national level, at the federal level, the infrastructure we need to prevent disease outbreaks like this from happening in the future.
6: Dr. Bagdasarian, do you expect that cases will level off now that we've seen the recall from Taylor Farms in particular?
7: You know, I think that every recall is going to be helpful. However, I do have to say that we still are interviewing folks here who are not reporting exposure to iceberg lettuce. And we also know that people are reporting exposure to lettuce and produce at places other than just restaurant fast food chains. And so my concern is that the outbreak is bigger than the current recall covers. And we need our colleagues at the FDA to continue their traceback work and to make sure that we've identified any and all contaminated produce. I do think we've been issuing a lot of guidance about the safest ways to eat produce. We've put out guidance on July 1st, July 4th. And I am hopeful that as people start taking those recommendations, as they start buying whole heads of lettuce versus bagged salad mixes, for example, that we start seeing a slowdown in some of these cases.
6: Dr. Bagdasarian, there's, of course, a lot of internet speculation around this outbreak. What can people do to help the investigation?
7: Well, you know, if you're having symptoms, if you're having watery diarrhea that is prolonged, that's not getting better, or it gets better and then comes back, and you live in a place like Michigan, it's important to seek medical care and to specifically ask to be tested for cyclospora. Not all stool tests will cover this particular parasite. So it's important to get tested. Those test results automatically come to the state of Michigan, and we're conducting our investigation, and you will likely get a call from someone asking you about your food history. And a lot of folks don't want to answer those calls or don't want to have a 45-minute interview with public health, but those interviews are really helpful in providing us with clues. So I would encourage people to get tested if you're symptomatic, get treated, of course, and then please cooperate with public health when we do reach out to you.
6: That's Dr. Natasha Bagdasarian, Michigan's chief medical executive, a member of Governor Gretchen Whitmer's cabinet. Dr. Bagdasarian, thank you for your time. We appreciate it.
7: Thanks for having me on.
6: Epidemiologist Caitlin Rivers is still with us. She's the author of Crisis Averted, The Hidden Science of Fighting Outbreaks, and journalist Helena Bottomiller-Evich, founder and editor-in-chief of Food Fix, an online publication about food policy. Caitlin, can I just ask you to sort of follow up on what Dr. Bagdasarian was saying about the contact tracing, about the state of the public health system, particularly as we look at those cuts? I'm just curious your response to what she was describing to everybody.
8: I think what we heard from Dr. Bagdasarian is dead on and exactly what I'm hearing from my colleagues across the industry. There have been cuts after cuts after cuts to public health capacities, and it sounds like an abstract concept. You know, we're talking millions of dollars, and as an everyday person, it's difficult to understand what that means in practice. But what it means is that we are more likely to face outbreaks like the current one that we are facing. And when something does pop up, our public health officials are under enormous strain to respond effectively. We see that really at all levels, the federal level, the state level, the local level. We see it across FDA, across CDC, really far-reaching consequences. And I do fear or worry that we're going to continue to see outbreaks that are difficult to manage because of these very real and consequential cuts.
6: Helena, we're getting quite a few questions about the idea of testing and particularly the technology used to determine whether or not you have the parasite. We got a message from Will in Maryland who said many other microorganisms can be quickly and reliably detected in lab specimens using methods based on DNA sequences specific to each particular pathogen. What is the difficulty in using PCR technology in DNA sequence recognition for cyclospora diagnosis? Helena, can I ask you to answer that?
9: Yeah, it's a really good question. As I mentioned earlier, like, we still have a lot of scientific gaps about this particular parasite, and it is a tricky one to begin with. The long incubation time makes it really hard to track down like what food might be causing it, and then it's really hard to deal with in a lab. So not only trying to find it in lettuce is difficult, but then you can't grow it out to take a genetic fingerprint of that parasite and then match it with other cases, which is what investigators are able to do with pathogens like E. coli 0157H7 or Salmonella. And so Investigators are really lacking one of the key tools they normally use to connect cases. So if this were a different, if this were E. coli or Salmonella, we would be able to see pretty easily which cases were linked together and then, you know, potentially linked to products. So it's just a really tricky bug to deal with. And I just want to follow up on this issue of funding. I think it is not only a question of whether or not our food safety system and our public health system is adequately funded, which basically everyone within this system agrees that it is under strain, that is underfunded, understaffed at this point, and that is hampering the response, not only to cyclospora, but also other food safety issues. But we are not taking this seriously as a public health issue that's been emerging over the last decade. We need more research and we need more focus on it. We just don't know enough. And this is a real food safety problem in the U.S., and it is not going away.
6: Caitlin, traditionally, where has that research and that funding come from? Has it been the federal government?
8: It's split between the federal government. Some epidemiological investigation or research will be done at the state and local level, but also academia. And the same cuts that we're seeing affecting our federal and state public health agencies have also been passed along to university professors and researchers. The number of grant dollars going out the door to fund all sorts of research, from biomedical research to food safety research, to the kinds of research you may never think about because it is, let me just say that there have been massive cuts and that is really affecting our ability to do the kind of work that could fill in the gaps that we're seeing currently.
6: We're talking to epidemiologist Caitlin Rivers and journalist Helena Bottomiller-Evich. Let's get to some of your questions. If we can do rapid fire here, we've got a lot of listener questions I'm hoping we can get through quickly here for a few minutes before the break. Helena, we have a question about the idea of using antibiotics and why should you use antibiotics to treat a parasite? Actually, Caitlin, can I have you answer that?
8: Yeah, sure. So it is a little bit surprising that an antibiotic is used to treat this parasite, but it blocks the folate pathway involved in replication and DNA synthesis for both bacteria and for cyclospora. And so it is the recommended treatment for this infection.
6: Helena, we got an email from Anthony who says, if you've had the symptoms for a few weeks, do doctors still typically prescribe antibiotics or is there a point you just have to get over it?
9: That's a good question. I think they do still treat it, and you should absolutely seek medical care if you've been having symptoms for a few weeks, not only to get treatment, but also so that you can be part of the investigation and help investigators track down what may have caused this. So absolutely do seek treatment. It can be a very long, miserable couple of weeks if you do not seek treatment.
6: Caitlin, Dave texts, how does the parasite get onto or into the produce?
8: It's part of the life cycle of the parasite. Part of the reason that it's not human to human, as we discussed earlier, is that it requires a period of maturation in the environment. Often it's introduced into the environment through contaminated water. So that could be through irrigation systems, through flooding. And so it's often, but not exclusively, through contaminated water that it gets onto the produce.
6: And is it only produce? Meat cannot become tainted from this parasite?
8: Historically, outbreaks have always been linked to produce, and also cooking does kill the parasite.
6: Helena, we got this question from Marlena, who emailed, how do I stay safe during this outbreak? It seems unhealthy to just avoid all fresh fruits and veggies, but I'm not sure what's hosting the parasite.
9: Yeah, it's a great question. I am not avoiding fresh produce. I don't think people need to. You can wash it thoroughly. You can also avoid bagged salad at this time if you're worried about it. And as was mentioned, you can cook your produce to 158 degrees, and that will kill the parasite if it's contaminated.
6: That's journalist Helena Bottomiller-Evich, founder and editor-in-chief of Food Fix, an online publication about food policy. We're also here with Johns Hopkins epidemiologist Caitlin Rivers. She's the author of Crisis Averted, The Hidden Science of Fighting Outbreaks. And we're hearing from you, a member of the 1A Text Club writes, maybe I have it. I definitely have the chronic watery stuff coming out of my bum, but I can barely afford rent, let alone a doctor's visit. Keep the questions and comments coming to 1A@WAMU.org. Still to come, what does this outbreak reveal about food safety? And we'll continue the conversation about investing in the public health infrastructure in the U.S. I'm Nyla Boodoo. This is 1A.

0: 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Energy prices are everything.
1: 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I know that because we buy it by the truckload. 26 tons, that's a lot of fuel.
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3: California heavily relies on incarcerated firefighters. 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I'm Vicky Gonzalez. 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
5: Back to our guests in a moment, but first a word about tomorrow's show. You had a lot to say about the country's 250th anniversary. The celebrations this year are an opportunity to look back at the country's political beginnings, the vision that generations before us had for the country that we now live in. But now let's look into the future. What could the United States at 300 look like? What should it look like? Today, we're experiencing political turmoil, economic uncertainty, a warming planet, and more. What issues should our government and each of us focus on? On Wednesday, we're going to open the phones to hear your hopes for the country's future, but you can also send us your thoughts now. What do you see as our nation's most important project over the next 50 years? 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Leave us a voicemail at 855-236-1A1A. Do you see leaders in your community who you feel represent the kind of positive, transformational leadership the U.S. needs between now and 2076? Let us know why they stand out to you. 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Let's get back to cyclospora, the parasite responsible for thousands of cases of gastrointestinal illness across 34 states this summer. Here to answer your questions about the outbreak is journalist Helena Bottomiller-Evich, founder and editor-in-chief of FoodFix. That's an online publication about food policy. And Johns Hopkins epidemiologist Caitlin Rivers is also with us. She's the author of the book Crisis Averted, The Hidden Science of Fighting Outbreaks, and runs Johns Hopkins Center for Outbreak Response Innovation. Caitlin, can I just ask, we've gotten a bunch of questions about this, how epidemiologists determine whether you're looking at one large outbreak or several distinct clusters. What does the current picture suggest, and why does that matter from a tracing standpoint?
6: It can be really tricky to understand whether you have one outbreak going on or multiple. The primary data really derives from these interviews that we've been hearing about, where disease investigators interview people who were affected to learn what they ate or where the kinds of restaurants they visited to see what they have in common. And what you might look for is different kinds of clustering. So if you have maybe half of people, just making up numbers here, who were exposed to shredded lettuce at a fast food restaurant, you may consider that one cluster. And if there is another segment of people who ate fresh raspberries, for example, again, just as an example, you might consider that a second cluster. And then we really look at laboratory evidence, samples from the suspected products for confirmation and trace back to get confirmation. What we're seeing right now, which is just what we heard from Dr. Bagdasarian, is that most states in the country are experiencing at least some cyclosporiasis cases, if not an increase. One thing I found interesting, for example, is that New York has reported hundreds, over 500 cases of cyclosporiasis, but they were not listed on the recall list of places that had received a recalled product. And so it could be that there is something to look at there. I think we're really still trying to understand the edges of this outbreak and figure out what is driving these increased case counts.
5: Let's talk about food surveillance in the U.S. Under the Biden administration, the FDA cut millions of dollars for state-level food inspections of farms and factories. In January 2025, the Government Accountability Office warned that the FDA hadn't met its domestic food inspection targets since 2018. And then President Trump took office and slashed tens of thousands of jobs from the Departments of Health and Human Services and the Department of Agriculture. At a press briefing last week, White House Press Secretary Karoline Leavitt was asked whether funding cuts have slowed the response to the outbreak. Here's what she said.
7: We've talked to the CDC and FDA specifically about that, and not at all. They have the resources they need to make sure that Americans are fully informed and protected from this illness during this time.
5: We reached out to HHS, the FDA, the CDC, and the White House directly for comment and have yet to hear back. If we do, we will add their response to our website at the1a.org. We did reach Emory University School of Medicine professor Joel Barrett. He led the CDC laboratory team responsible for identifying parasitic outbreaks in the U.S., including Cyclospora. He resigned last year after his 11-person team dwindled to just three people after the federal government hiring freeze. And we asked him what impact he thinks staffing and funding cuts might be having on the cyclospora response.
8: The food system in the U.S. is extremely complicated. It's a big country, and there are foods being, you know, imported, exported from all over the world and to various parts of the world. And there are many places where a foodborne pathogen could enter the U.S. food supply. And limiting the number of staff that you have to investigate where these kind of vulnerabilities are is going to make the U.S. more vulnerable to outbreaks of a larger scale, I believe.
5: Helena, we got this email from Noemi, who emails and says, would better inspections have caught this more thorough more often?
9: Yeah, it's a really good question. I have to say, every food safety expert I have talked to during this outbreak agrees that these cuts have strained the U.S. food safety system, the public health system. There is a general feeling that these cuts are not a good idea. Like, you do not want to decimate your parasite division at CDC and then, you know, be scrambling to deal with a parasite outbreak that is unprecedented. I mean, we haven't seen an outbreak this large. We've this surge of cases, even if it is multiple sources, this will be the largest foodborne illness outbreak we've seen in more than three decades. So this is a really big deal. This is a disaster. And I think going back to Cyclospora being a food safety concern in the U.S., we do not want this to be something that happens every year. And so it demands a really strong federal response from government agencies, from industry. It will probably

0: scientific research and making sure that we're focused on preventing these issues. Inspections can only catch so much. These contamination events have to be prevented.
1: Caitlin, how does that happen?
2: Can you say more?
1: How can we work to prevent contamination from happening to begin with?
2: There are a few different levels. One is working with our food suppliers, the farms and the industries where food is produced, to make sure that they are meeting requirements for food safety, safe food handling. In this case, it would involve making sure that there are adequate bathroom facilities available for food workers, making sure that the water that is used for irrigation is clean and safe for human consumption. And then you look kind of upstream after food is harvested and think about packaging and distribution, making sure that those facilities are clean. And so there is a strong regulatory and investigation component, but it continues on from there, right into our public health systems, making sure that we're able to catch outbreaks fast and respond to them quickly. So lots of different interventions and touch points, and they all need to work together smoothly in order to ensure that our food supply is safe.
1: Helena, we got this question from Vicky in Michigan, who writes, "I heard that Taylor Farms voluntarily submitted a lettuce sample. Are there food safety inspectors collecting samples from wash waters and irrigation systems through unannounced inspections?"
0: Yeah, this is a good question. I think there's a lot of confusion about what happened with this with the cyclospora test over the weekend. So on Saturday, FDA announced that they had collected a test of Taylor lettuce, iceberg lettuce from central Mexico, and that test had sparked a positive for cyclospora. And the reason that was such a big deal is the lettuce that they tested was collected at the border. It was not part of the recall that had already been announced. And so that positive would have meant that, oh my gosh, we did not get all the lettuce. We need to recall more lettuce. Now, by Sunday, FDA had said, actually, this was a false positive. This was not actually a positive for cyclospora, and we can disregard it. It made everyone really confused, though, because it didn't change the underlying findings of FDA's and CDC's investigation, which is that in these five states, Taylor Farms to Mexico's iceberg lettuce from central Mexico is the likely source of this outbreak. And so just because we had a false positive at the border does not mean that all of a sudden we don't know anything about what's causing this cluster in five states. The FDA right now is doing some targeted testing at the border of, we know, particularly lettuce coming in from central Mexico. And I think that makes sense considering how many cases we've seen. We really do need to be doing more screening just to make sure that we don't have bigger contamination issues here.
1: We also got this question. Houston emails, "Are local health departments testing sewage for the presence of cyclospora?" Caitlin, is that something that happens?
2: That's a great question, and I don't have the answer to that on hand, but I can speak to the increasing role of wastewater surveillance, which is what's described here in disease surveillance. It was really during the COVID-19 pandemic that wastewater surveillance became an important part of the way that we survey for pathogens. It started by just looking for SARS-CoV-2 or the virus that causes COVID-19, but in the intervening years, there have been more and more targets added so that we are now using wastewater surveillance for all kinds of pathogens. And so I think that's an exciting development in terms of our ability to track outbreaks, and one that I hope receives continued investment.
1: A member of the 1A Text Club writes, just to look beyond this specific outbreak, what policy changes might contribute to better prevention and management when such crises arise? Caitlin, what's your response to that? And Helena, I'd love to have you weigh in as well.
2: This is a whole universe of thoughts and ideas about how we can improve our outbreak response capacities. One that I am particularly passionate about is learning from what are called high reliability industries. These are things like commercial aviation, aircraft carriers, the oil and gas industry that have really complex and high stakes operations, but where the tolerance for accident and error is zero. And what's so impressive about those kinds of industries, and what I think we could really learn and implement in outbreak response and epidemiology, is this idea of constant learning, constantly observing what has gone wrong, what nearly went wrong, what we could be doing better, and ensuring those lessons are implemented not just in a specific jurisdiction or relative to a specific outbreak, but in public health jurisdictions.

0: jurisdictions all across the country. And so that is an idea or an engine of innovation that I'm particularly excited about.
1: Helena?
2: Yeah, so about 15 years ago, Congress actually passed the biggest update to food safety law in about a century. It was called the Food Safety Modernization Act, or FSMA for short. And that law was really meant to prevent outbreaks exactly like this. And I think I think it's time for Washington or Congress, GAO, to really look at that law and see what is working and what is not. Do we need other rules and regulations around maybe water sanitation, water testing? Are there other precautions that can be taken on farm? And then, as I mentioned earlier, we really need to invest in scientific research. Everyone in the produce industry and in the scientific community and public health that I've talked to has said it is astonishing that we are still asking the same questions about cyclospora that we had 8 to 10 years ago. We have just not invested in understanding this parasite and preventing it. And it is clearly a real food safety concern in this country now that, again, is not going away. We now have a cyclospora season, and it's every summer. And for produce eaters, you know, that's just not a good, this is not a good situation. So it is something we need to get a handle on. And I hope Congress or other political leaders will actually get in the game here, because we don't want to do this every year.
1: We're getting a lot of email questions about this summer and right now and how best to wash fruits and vegetables to continue to consume them. Caitlin, what is your advice for folks?
0: Well, the most reliable approach is cooked produce. Now, that's not obviously not going to make sense for all produce items. So another option is rinsing. Rinsing is not foolproof. The parasite is sticky. It can adhere to the sides of the produce. And so rinsing can help to reduce contamination, but it cannot or may not fully prevent it. Longer rinses are going to be better than short rinses. So go for that full minute. But again, just be aware that it's a risk reduction strategy, not a risk elimination strategy.
1: We got this email from Rosanna in Gainesville, who says, I've had bloating and explosive diarrhea for the past 6 days while I was traveling in the Northeast. It's become progressively worse. This morning that I'm back in town, I call my GP. He prescribed Bactrim twice a day for 7 days without even seeing me. Is this a common practice? Is stool testing not even necessary? Caitlin?
0: Some providers or physicians may choose to treat based on knowledge that there is an outbreak going on and that there are compatible symptoms. Testing is usually recommended not just to better treat the patient, but also for public health surveillance purposes. But we do see this not infrequently during outbreaks where physicians will treat presumptively.
1: And I guess we should also just ask a very basic question about how serious this illness is for the majority of people, how seriously people need to take this, especially as we've seen so many people online saying, like, joking about this being a good weight loss technique.
0: It's a very unpleasant illness. And so for that reason alone, I think it's worth preventing and treating. Most healthy people will recover on their own, even without antibiotic treatment. The big risk here is dehydration. So infants, older adults, and people with immunocompromise will be at higher risk from dehydration and its complications. So it will be particularly important for them to stay hydrated and seek treatment.
1: Helena, this, as you've talked about, we're sort of in a world where we have a cyclospora season now. What should people be watching for? What do you want the public to understand about this outbreak that isn't getting enough attention right now?
2: Well, I think the first is that, you know, fresh produce consumption is something that American consumers shouldn't have to fear. Like, there shouldn't be questions around, oh my gosh, can I feed my toddler these raspberries or not? I think it is fair for consumers to demand a better outbreak response, more prevention, because this really isn't something we want to see become the new normal. I mentioned before, I am still eating fresh produce. And part of that is because I know this happens every year. We see, you know, sometimes thousands of cases of cyclospora in the summer. Now, what is happening right now, it should be noted, is much worse than anything we've seen before. The scale is much larger. Clearly, there is something going on here, but I am really concerned about next summer. And I would really hate, as a consumer, for Washington to not have taken this seriously and for us to be in the same place next summer.
1: That's Helena Bottomiller-Evich, founder and editor-in-chief of Food Fix, an online publication about food policy. I also want to thank Caitlin Rivers for joining us as well, an epidemiologist, director of the Center for Outbreak Response Innovation at Johns Hopkins, and author of the book Crisis Averted, The Hidden Science of Fighting Outbreaks. Remember, text is always the fastest way to connect with us. 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Today's producer was Claire Muffson, with help from Lauren Hamilton. This program comes to you from WAMU, part of American University in Washington, distributed by NPR. I'm Nyla Boodoo. Jen White's out for a few weeks. I'm back with you tomorrow. Thanks for listening. This is 1A.

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4: Welcome to Insight, live at noon with a rebroadcast at 7 p.m. The days of pandemic remote work are a thing of the past for state workers, but that doesn't mean opposition has slowed down. Ahead on Insight, we'll get an update on Governor Gavin Newsom's return to office executive order and how it compares to other states across party lines. Also, incarcerated firefighters play a critical role in California's fight against wildfires, but many face challenges landing a job on the fire line upon release. We'll dive into a new bill aiming to make that transition easier. Finally, if you're looking for a way to cool down after a hot summer day, the Crocker Art Museum has you covered. We'll talk to them about the return of jazz nights and get a taste of who will be performing this week. I'm Vicki Gonzalez. That's all coming up today on Insight.
5: Live from NPR News, I'm Lakshmi Singh. The Trump administration says it's again withholding Medicaid funding in California and Minnesota over suspected fraud. Medicaid is provided to low-income households and individuals with disabilities. The affected states are led by Democratic governors. The federal government says the states need to prove the money's being used legitimately. Until then, it will hold back $867 million from California and nearly $200 million from Minnesota. The health policy organization KFF says more than 14 million children and adults are enrolled in California Medicaid. An additional 1 million plus are enrolled in Minnesota. This hour, members of Congress are weighing a nearly $90 billion budget request, the bulk of which would go to the U.S. war with Iran. They're hearing from Defense Secretary Pete Hegseth. His testimony comes on the heels of new U.S. military fatalities since Friday. At least 17 American service members have been killed since the U.S. and Israel went to war with Iran in late February. Faced with the prospects of new hefty tariffs from Washington, Canadian Prime Minister Mark Carney had a phone conversation with President Trump this morning. Dan Karpinchuk reports after the call, Carney said he and Trump agreed to intensify trade talks.
6: Trump says the latest 50% tariffs against Canada are in response to unfair Canadian trade practices, which include most provinces banning American liquor. But Carney says those tariffs violate the U.S.-Mexico-Canada trade agreement. As far as the bans on American booze, Carney says that's up to individual provincial premiers. As for the latest tariffs that are supposed to take effect in 30 days...
7: I spoke with President Trump earlier this morning. We agreed to intensify negotiations in the coming weeks.
6: Carney also said the main goal of his government is to control what can be controlled, Canadians supporting each other, buying Canadian, and diversifying trade partnerships abroad. Carney is to speak to a gathering of premiers on Wednesday. For NPR News, I'm Dan Karpinchuk in Toronto.
5: On his first full day in office, the United Kingdom's new Prime Minister, Andy Burnham, convened a new cabinet. More from NPR's Lauren Freyer.
8: John Healey was defense minister under Prime Minister Burnham's predecessor, Keir Starmer, but he quit over what he saw as insufficient military spending. Now he'll be chancellor, the equivalent of treasury secretary, in charge of finding that funding. Starmer's energy secretary, Ed Miliband, is now foreign secretary. In their first meeting, Burnham told them they need to be a, quote, cost-of-living government and give the British people
9: give them that little extra sense that help is coming so that they can have that bit of hope.
8: One of Burnham's first acts in office was to scrap tax on household electricity bills. Some opposition parties say the tax cut doesn't go far enough. Others question how it'll be funded.
5: That's Lauren Freyer reporting. It's NPR.
10: It's 12:04 with Cap Radio News. I'm Devin Yamanaka. A $24,000 infusion of cash is coming to the Citrus Heights Police Department. The City Council has voted to accept a federal justice assistance grant. Police Lieutenant Ken Lewis says the money will replace aging protective equipment.
11: The police department is requesting to strategically use the grant funds to support the department's equipment and training initiatives. This request aligns with the council's strategic objectives to preserve and enhance public safety.
10: Under the approved resolution, the grant funds are strictly earmarked to purchase ballistic shields and vests. The money cannot be directed towards immigration enforcement or other agency operations. The South Lake Tahoe City Council has voted to extend a temporary pause on approving new tobacco retail business applications. The moratorium essentially freezes any new tobacco stores from opening in the city while permanent regulations are drafted. Councilmember Scott Robbins.
12: I don't know exactly what the regulatory framework should look like. We haven't had the time to study it. We haven't had the time to come up with ideas. We haven't had the time to really fully research the topic yet, which is the purpose of having a moratorium, is to not let the problem get worse while we give some proper rational thought to this.
10: The pause is intended to give city staff more time to study and develop strict new rules for tobacco shops, such as buffer zones near schools. Supporters of more regulations cite the health of the community and the high density of existing shops. Critics argue more regulations hurt retailers. You'll find more news at capradio.org. 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
4: From Cap Radio in Sacramento, this is Insight. I'm your host, Vicky Gonzalez. After pushback and a year-long delay, Governor Gavin Newsom's return to office executive order is now in effect. As of July 1st, roughly 100,000 state workers have returned to office 4 days a week after 6 years of flexible remote policies. But this mandate is still receiving opposition. One billboard paid for by a union representing some state workers on I-80 in West Sacramento near the Jefferson exit shows a baby near tears with the slogan, "When flexible work disappears, working parents lose time, money, and support." Governor Newsom put California families first. No to RTO. RTO is returned to office. Now, California isn't the first state to reverse pandemic telework, but new reporting took a nationwide look and found that Governor Newsom's return to office rules are stricter than many states, including Texas. Lynn Law is a writer for the What Matters newsletter for CalMatters, a nonprofit newsroom that partners with public media stations across the state, and she breaks down her reporting. Lynn, thank you so much for joining Insight.
14: Happy to be here. Thank you.
4: So let's just start off with a little reminder. What's in Governor Newsom's return to work mandate, and why did it just go into effect at the beginning of this month on July 1?
14: So in March of last year, Newsom issued an order directing state agencies to require workers to work in the office at least 4 days a week. The order was originally set to go into effect of July of that year, so 2025, but a union representing state engineers managed to delay it for a year as part of its labor contract. That did give agencies and workers more time to prepare for the order, which went into effect then this July 1st.
7: Okay, how many state employees are we talking about? Like, how many does it impact?
14: About 108,000 California state workers are affected by the mandate, according to the state's Human Resources Department. And there are nearly 256,000 state workers, according to the state's controller's office.
7: Okay, so a little less than half of the overall state workforce are now, you know, mandated to go back 4 days a week.
14: Yeah, roughly that number, I believe.
7: So there's been a good amount of pushback since this was first announced. I mean, you just mentioned, you know, a union was able to delay the return to office executive order from last summer to this summer. And what are the main, I guess, arguments against return to office 4 days a week?
14: So union members have said that remote or hybrid work saves both taxpayers and employees money. It obviously saves them time for commuting. It reduces traffic, lowers emissions, it improves morale, and it helps the state recruit and retain talent. And they say it does all this without affecting productivity.
7: So we're talking about roughly 100,000 state workers. When it comes to those who are against the return to office mandate, are they a loud vocal minority, or do the majority of impacted state workers feel this way? Do you have a gauge on that?
14: I don't have a gauge. I mean, that number that you mentioned was the number of people who are affected. I believe not all state workers are against this, but a lot of union members who have been vocal. It's one of the things that has been a top issue during their labor contracts. There have been other issues on the table, like pay and good health care benefits, but this is one of their issues that they would like to kind of bring to the table to talk about.
7: Yeah. Who is the, or what is the main union or labor group behind this pushback?
14: So, I mean, it's been going on for a year, and you know, last year it was the State Engineers Union that managed to delay it, and that was the professional engineers in California government. This time, to continue with their labor negotiations, it's SEIU 1000.
7: How large are they?
14: They are California's largest state workers union. I believe they represent about 96,000 employees.
7: Okay, yeah, so that is definitely sizable. Are there any exemptions to this return to office mandate?
14: No department under the governor's authority is exempt from the order, but the order itself does allow exemptions on a case-by-case basis. Like, for instance, people who have to travel 50 miles or further from their work site. People who conduct work outside the office anyway, like telehealth providers and inspectors, could also be exempt. And there are people who are not affected by the order at all because they already work in the office 5 days a week. And we're talking like public safety workers, custodial workers.
7: When it comes to the state departments and the agencies across the state, there are many. So do they have any autonomy in this? Or are there any departments or agencies who kind of have that independence to make decisions for themselves and their staff?
14: State departments are supposed to work with CalHR and the state's Department of General Services to comply with the order. Again, no department is exempt from the mandate, according to the executive order that Newsom issued. But I have been hearing different things from different people at different departments, so it's not very uniform, but the mandate is happening.
7: I see. Why has the governor been so dedicated to this idea, despite a lot of state workers not wanting it to happen?
14: So, you know, that is a big question for some people. Newsom has stuck with this policy despite various benefits of working from home that proponents of telework have brought up. In his defense of his order, the governor has said that in-person work fosters collaboration, mentorship, accountability. Getting people back into offices also has that ripple effect, right, of benefiting other businesses like those mom-and-pop shops, lunch spots in downtown, for example.
7: So let's unpack the economic impacts a little bit. I mean, is there actually research or data to support this? Are people citing something when using this as an argument for state workers to return to office?
14: So the mandate has only begun at the beginning of this month. So there aren't any hard numbers yet on whether it has notably helped local economies or boosted sales tax revenues, for example. But there are numbers on the economic impacts of telework. From the state auditor, in 2024, the auditor found that having workers in the office 2 days a week could save the state as much as $225 million a year and reduce its office space by nearly a third. So there is economic benefit of telework, whereas the return to office, the numbers, I don't believe are clear yet.
7: I see. That's interesting. I mean, there was also a state audit that was released last year that showed that the governor's office did not gather important information about the space needs and costs before ordering employees back to the office 4 days a week, and that even ending telework, it could cost the state money, like a couple hundred million dollars a year. I mean, we have to remember people have been working this way for several years now. I mean, what does the governor and the state have to say about that?
14: That one I'm not too familiar with. I do understand that the first audit, Newsom's office, you know, said that it wasn't a scientific study and they disagreed with the findings. I do know that there are concerns among union members about not having the facility space up and running, not having enough parking. I do know that the Newsom's office is aware of those issues, but, you know, my story doesn't really cover that aspect of it.
7: I see. So, yeah. You know, we looked into like the major groups who are opposed to return to office. Of course, the governor supports it, a return to office mandate. It's his executive order. Anyone else that supports this return to office mandate, either labor groups or like other organizations or people who support the governor's idea?
14: Other outlets have reported that businesses nearby these state departments hope that the mandate will help their business, you know, get some foot traffic in, help them rebound, reinvigorate downtown areas, especially from the pandemic. But other than that, I have not spoke to other organizations or businesses that support the mandate.
7: You're listening to Insight here on CAP Radio. And if you're just joining us, we're talking with CalMatters newsletter writer Lynn Law about state workers having to return to the office 4 days a week. So the headline of your reporting is pretty catchy. It is Gavin Newsom's return to office rules are stricter than many states, including Texas. So when you take that national view, how have states handled this issue and how does it differ from California?
14: Yeah, so states are kind of all over the board when it comes to returning to the office for their state workers. Nevada and New Mexico, which are Republican and Democratic led respectively, require workers to be in the office 5 days a week. But Newsom's blanket policy appears to be an outlier among blue states with major public employee unions. So I'm talking about Colorado, Hawaii, Illinois, Massachusetts, Oregon, Washington State. So they still embrace remote work for their state workers in some capacity. Interestingly, Texas, its governor, Greg Abbott, who is a Republican, he banned remote work for state employees last year. But after like a multi-agency survey found that telework did not hurt productivity and actually helped reduce turnover, Abbott ended up walking back the move. And a couple months later, he later signed a law allowing state departments to craft their own remote work policies. So some union members that I spoke to were surprised, really, that California, for all Newsom's talk of leading the nation, being innovative, being modern, that it has stricter rules on telework than Texas.
7: It's interesting that this issue, return to office versus remote work, it doesn't really split down party lines, that you can have Democratic and Republican states and there isn't this even divide that we're kind of have become accustomed to.
14: Right. Yeah. It's not a particularly partisan issue, I find. And the telework bill that's being moved through the legislature, I'll have to check on it, but I believe there is bipartisan support on it.
7: Yeah. Well, back here in California, I mean, this took effect July 1. It's only been a couple weeks. Are there still efforts that unions and state workers are making to fight or to repeal this mandate?
14: Yeah. So through SEIU's, their labor negotiation to renew their contract, scrapping this RTO mandate is one of their priorities. But there's also a bill introduced by Assemblymember Alex Lee, I believe. That bill would enable state departments to have more authority to craft their own telework policies. And that is moving through the legislature. The Assembly passed it in May, and it's now before the Senate Appropriations Committee. So lawmakers are definitely aware of this issue. Of course, the bill does, if it passes the legislature, it still has to get Newsom's signature. So it'd be interesting whether he signs that or not.
7: Yeah, and if he were to veto it, the legislature needs like a supermajority to override a veto. I mean, there's a whole thing, and it's very rare for that to happen. The SEIU, other labor groups, I mean, they have lobbying arms, of course. Are they putting a lot of money into this?
14: Yeah, so we don't know how much money they've spent directly for this issue, but over the years, SEIU has donated at least $2 million to current members of the legislature, according to our CalMatters digital democracy database.
7: Hmm. Finally, Governor Newsom has aspirations beyond being governor when he terms out at the end of the year. When you talk to political consultants, what do they say about how this return to office mandate and kind of the fight that he's having with some state workers and labor groups, how this potentially could play out nationally if he does decide to run for president?
14: Yeah, I spoke with one Democratic political consultant, Steve Maviglio, which who you may be familiar with. He worked with public employee unions, and he told me it's kind of baffling, really, for someone like Newsom, who is presumably eyeing the presidency, to be a Democrat and say, you know, I stood up to state workers. It doesn't really work in his favor in some corners of the party. Labor is a huge constituency across the country for Democrats. And in the state, they've helped him fend off a recall in 2021. So it's interesting he's not budging on this. Another union member also said on a national stage, people might care if a presidential candidate, you know, left their own state in a deficit. But nobody in Iowa or New Hampshire or South Carolina is really going to care how many days you made California employees work in the office. It's just not something that would be on their radar.
7: Lynn, thank you so much for joining us and sharing your reporting.
14: Thank you so much for having me. I appreciate it.
7: Lynn Law is the newsletter writer for CalMatters, updating us on Governor Newsom's executive order mandating state employees to return to office 4 days a week. It took effect July 1 and is still receiving pushback from labor groups. Up next, incarcerated firefighters play a critical role in California's fight against wildfires, but many face challenges landing a job on the fire line upon release. We'll dive into a new bill aiming to make that transition easier. You're listening to Insight on Cap Radio. I'm Vicki Gonzalez.
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7: You're listening to Insight here on CAP Radio. I'm your host, Vicky Gonzalez. Incarcerated firefighters are a critical part of California's wildfire strategy. They made up nearly half of emergency response hours during last year's wildfire season. Dozens of conservation or fire camps run by state prison officials provide participants with training, giving them a chance to earn some money and time off their sentences. But after prison, many face difficulties landing a job, despite having experience on the fire line. However, a new bill aims to make that transition easier. If passed and becomes law, California would create a pathway to provide an official certification for those that receive firefighting training while incarcerated, as well as a hiring preference with CAL FIRE once sentences are completed. Royo Ramey is a former incarcerated firefighter and the co-founder of the nonprofit Forestry and Fire Recruitment Program, which offers career support to incarcerated firefighters who are interested in the wildland and forestry sector, and they support this bill. Welcome to Insight.
19: Hey, thank you for having me, Vicky.
7: So thank you for taking the time. I would love just starting off learning a little bit about you and your story. What was your experience serving as a firefighter while incarcerated?
19: Originally, I was like, what did I get myself into, right?
7: I bet. And,
19: you know, when you out there fighting those wildfires, and like, I think I had said this on a previous interview around thinking that fire camp was like a campfire that was around, obviously, in a remote area, and you see Smokey the Bear on TV at times, but I didn't know it was actually, hard work, right? But it definitely gave me discipline, purpose, and responsibility. And it also showed me that this could be something that I can have actually career in a way for me to rebuild my life after I was released.
7: You spent two seasons as an incarcerated firefighter. And I think sometimes people are surprised that there is a large firefighting force, you know, within CDCR across the state. I mean, I have responded to, you know, multiple wildfires in my career as a journalist and, you know, pretty much every time, very often, there are incarcerated firefighters alongside other fire departments and agencies. What drew you to this line of work? It's clearly become your passion. You even have a nonprofit and you're helping other incarcerated firefighters, you know, find a profession once they complete their sentences. I know at first, you know, it probably was daunting. You said it was probably it is like a risky and dangerous job. But
19: right. What
7: drew you to this and keeps drawing you back?
19: Honestly, when I was in fire camp, I fell in love with it. You know, I wanted to pursue it as a career, and it was just something that obviously the hard work, the physical ability, the understanding of like fire behavior, you know, cutting inline construction, doing all those type of different things, obviously, was just getting to know it, and it was challenging. But as you continue to do it and you see those signs that says, thank you, firefighters. When you coming back from a shift, like I felt like, obviously I was wearing, you know, orange, but I felt like I was actually a firefighter. So like it naturally fell in love with it. And, you know, I was a young man at the time. So, you know, the being out in the woods, you know, feeling like a hero, like all those different things and knowing that I'm doing something not only just for myself, but also for the community really made it that much more special, and I felt had purpose and value. So that was one of the reasons why, you know, we started the organization, the Forestry and Fire Recruitment Program, because we knew that it was other people that was coming home that felt the same way, you know, and I just needed the blueprint, and I wanted someone to show me how I can get the right certifications, you know, apply to the right jobs, understanding the hiring process, and just really the blueprint didn't really exist for me when I was coming home. So, you know, I wanted, you know, to be able to provide that opportunity for other folks. And in our program, we actually provide a paid training stipend. We give them industry recognized certifications. You know, we help them with their physical fitness. We also help with career preparedness. And then we also have that supportive services piece and a job placement help as well. So it's really been an amazing journey since we started the organization in 2018. And we can help, you know, people turn their experience into that interest of work into a long-term career.
7: Yeah, do you have an idea of how many incarcerated firefighters there are in California and how much the state relies on this firefighting workforce?
19: Yeah, so I remember when I was in fire camp, it was close to 9,000 incarcerated firefighters, right? That was almost a third of the workforce at that time. But now I know the numbers have dwindled down because of a lot of different laws have been passed. And I believe it's a little bit under 2,000. So I think it's around like 1,800 incarcerated firefighters. And, you know, they're a nice percentage of the force. But one of the most important key pieces is that, you know, California need wildland, you know, hand crews, you know, and that's where I think California or Cal Fire, I mean, is really trying to hire more firefighters to fill that need, because we relied on incarcerated firefighters since the 1940s, you know. But we're definitely trying to help spearhead that and being able to help folks transition, not only just with Cal Fire, but also the federal fire agencies as well, and also the wildland, just this force in the whole.
7: Yeah, I mean, the history of these conservation fire camps in California, I mean, it dates back, as you mentioned, like back to World War II. It's been around for decades and generations. You know, when you finished, you know, you completed your sentence and you wanted to get a job as a firefighter, what challenges did you face trying to get that job?
19: Man, the biggest challenge for me was just understanding the hiring process, right? Like, you know, and every agency has their different requirements. So just understanding reading the job application, right? Like understanding the background process and what does that look like? You know, also, how do I put this experience that I had in fire camp on a resume, you know? Also, when I came home, I was on parole. So I had to worry about parole restrictions. You know, where can I travel? Where can I go, right? Even transportation, even they would have money for a car, because what people don't realize is that, you know, reliable transportation going to these stations is very important. So you need, you know, that, like, it's in rural areas. These a lot of like fire stations in rural areas, especially when you work with the Forest Service and Cal Fire. And then ultimately, though, you obviously, you know, you're competing against folks that have their EMT, their Firefighter One Academy, right? Another big challenge too, to be transparent, is that the fire service has its own culture, right? Understanding the chain of command and the structure and the expectations. And I think that's one of the other like systems that I like really had to understand and learn, you know, going into that. Cause when I grew up, I was, I lived in an urban community. So being around different, you know, people, you know, was definitely a challenge, you know, and how do you navigate and work around how to blend in a sense. And I think those are the major pieces for sure. But also too, like, certifications, right? Like, you know, what certifications I need in order for me to be able to apply to this position, and the one-stop shop, and because the fire service is not a 9-to-5, you know, it's a lifestyle. So I had to, you know, really tell myself that I'm not just the average person. You know, I have to hold myself with integrity, duty, respect, you know, in all different aspects of my life. You know, when I'm off duty, you know, obviously when you're on, and really, you know, embrace that level of public service in my lifestyle. And that's something that we definitely do with folks in our organization. And, but yeah, those are the major different challenges for me.
7: Yeah. Well, after you overcame all of those challenges, I mean, you ended up joining the U.S. Forest Service. You eventually landed a job with Cal Fire. In your experience, is there a difference, you know, working for a federal agency like the Forest Service compared to Cal Fire?
19: Absolutely. It's totally different. You know, it's definitely different, you know, different standards, different missions, different focused, you know, federal fire agencies focus on strictly on wildland firefighting. You know, Cal Fire is all risk fire department. So I had to learn I did a lot, I was on a lot of medical aids. I was on structure fires, vehicle fires, all the gambit. I was on a couple of, rope and rescue events as well. So it's like, those are the different sides of wildland firefighting, and are dealing with different agencies that you definitely do. And then obviously different, strategies and tactics that they have as well when it comes to fire suppression, which both of them do, well at. So, but at heart though, I love both agencies. I ain't gonna lie. I'm a Cal Fire baby though. that's where I got my start. But the federal fire agencies are awesome as well. And it taught me a lot on a professional level. But both of them have their different roles and responsibility areas and different, missions and stuff.
7: What are some of the common or big misconceptions that you think people have about formerly incarcerated firefighters that you would just like to clear up?
19: Oh, how long do I have for this question, right? So I think sometimes people start with fear, right? Or assumptions about formerly incarcerated people, just in general, right? Instead of looking at their, the training, obviously when you talk about folks that's been formerly incarcerated in fire camp, like, it's so many different people that have so many different skills. I don't think that people were born just be like, I want to, like, when I'm a baby, right, I want to be incarcerated, right? I want to, commit crimes and be a nuisance to society, right? I think people, depending on, your situation, right, everybody's born with a certain hand, and, you get cards that you're dealt in life, right? You don't choose your race, you don't choose your gender, you don't choose your parents, right? It's so many different things that you don't have control over. And we talk about nature versus nurture. It's a lot of those different components of just how things have happened or shaped, right? People's upbringing, and the level, their mental capacity, their physical, abilities and all that type of stuff. So I think folks like know that people are born in certain situations where they are, leaning more towards the nature piece, right? Or, and it can, people can make different mistakes, and get sucked up in an environment like myself, and I don't want to get too caught up in my story, but, it shaped a lot of like how I was raised and, the bad habits I accumulated, the poor choices I made, and now realizing the power of choice and, me being able to, now I'm an adult with my frontal lobe, developed fully, that I know I can be able to make better choices and stuff. And I think, people make mistakes. Nobody's perfect in this world. People, from all over, have probably had challenges in life, and everybody has their story, and you just gotta, take for what it is. But if people can, show their worth and just give them opportunity to be successful and win, I think that's the only thing that I feel that we need to provide opportunities for folks. To sum it all up, like when you talk about, and I know I'm kind of going a little bit to the left, but California spends nearly $128,000 per year on average to incarcerate one person, right? And that alone, we're focusing on, locking folks up, but what is the rehabilitation piece around and have access to stable jobs matter? Like, and when they come home, like what are we doing, on that grand level? So those are the things that I think about when you talk about incarcerated people. But I think the misconceptions is, just like, they're human, people make mistakes, and people can change. I have, and we had helped over 306 people get jobs in the fire service since 2018. So obviously we're doing something right, and people are willing to change, and it's just being able to give them the mentorship, the education, the courage, the opportunity, and inspiring them and giving them hope that they can, make this transition. I mean, whatever it is, not only for a forestry or fire career or sector, but it could be anything in their life that they can turn around and they can be a productive citizen of society.
7: Yeah, as you mentioned, it's a lifestyle, you know, and it's a purpose, you know, it's a passion. You're listening to Insight here on CAP Radio, and if you're just joining us, we're talking with Royal Ramey from the Forestry and Fire Recruitment Program about a new state bill that would make it easier for incarcerated firefighters to be hired after prison. Okay, so let's dive into this new bill. It would provide incarcerated firefighters with official certification and a pathway to a job at CAL FIRE. Why is this bill important now? Because your nonprofit is a supporter of this.
19: Yeah, so it's a couple of things. It's important, I think. So AB 2043 will help, you know, make sure that folks obviously leave with proof of training and education, right, that they completed. And obviously, we talked about the hiring preference, which is a portion of it, but it doesn't guarantee a person a job, right? And I think that's something that, you know, we got to make clear. But people, you know, should have to meet those qualifications to compete for this position, right? Like, I think it simply means that they wouldn't have to start from zero, right? And them acknowledging all of the work they have done, that it counts for something. And ultimately, I said that too, is like, this bill also gives people hope, right? And because they know that they have a kind of some type of clear pathway where, you know, when I was in prison, it was like, you know, or you go to camp, you know, some people get their time off. Some people, you know, obviously he was making $1 an hour, which was one of the highest paid positions in CDCR. So I was like, okay, cool, you know. But for the people that was like, man, I want to utilize these skills, these knowledge, skills, and abilities that I accumulated while I was in fire camp, for me to be able to take this home and being able to do this at a professional level, which, you know, is we always in need and dire of firefighters, right? So, and then you got people that actually have the experience, and why not? But it's not for everyone, though. I definitely can say that for sure, you know, because it is a different level of professionalism that you need to have and dedication and commitment to it. But it's a lot of folks that definitely want that transition. But and then I think the bill also brings together workforce development, you know, public safety and climate resiliency. When you look at California, you know, has already, like, you know, the folks are receiving the training, you know, obviously work on fires. You know, we know that it's a lot of people that, like I mentioned that stat around the incarcerated piece of how much it costs us economically for our state, right? So if you can be able to convert that to a person that actually is with a federal or state agency fighting fire, they actually, you know, have an income, they're, you know, contribute to society, they're, you know, they're a taxpayer, right? And they're reversing that that rat race and putting money into from prisons. I think that's one of the biggest pieces that I think it benefits California and helping out this bill.
7: Yeah. This bill has been attempted before, an iteration of it. One previously, it failed at the state legislature. That legislation would have included a hiring quota at CAL FIRE. What has been the response been like to this legislation? Is there any opposition out there?
19: I think now, like, it's, you know, people always apprehensive of, obviously, when you talk about incarcerated people, for sure. I think a lot of the people that we were having conversations with, they, you know, we, you know, evaluated some of those challenges. I think the quota was one of the biggest pieces, because that'll put CAL FIRE at a real tough spot to make sure that, you know, they got enough incarcerated people to even apply and being able to get those spots. But to be transparent, though, bills, you know, when it comes to that, bills do not, you know, move forward just because people agree with the idea, right? And they have to go through committees, you know, fiscal review and decisions about how much that may cost as well. And I think I think you had another person I was talking earlier about, you know, the tight budget and, you know, bills with cost, like, it has to compete with other different state priorities, right? So, you know, workforce development, criminal climate resiliency can receive, obviously, support for both sides. And I think it could become more difficult when conversations include, obviously, the criminal justice and public safety piece. But That's the thing. But our role is to keep educating, you know, decision makers, sharing real stories, and just, you know, showing that second chances and public safety go hand in hand, you know, ultimately. Mm-hmm. But it's definitely could be a challenge, you know, just and understanding the whys, because sometimes the why can be challenging to understand. But that's where, you know, I'm gonna shout out to my Obama leader program that I went through, that really talk about, like, how do you come together and bring people together to talk about these tough situations or these, you know, issues, and being able to come to common ground to talk about how we can, you know, navigate and be able to move forward, and thinking about the people, because that's what it's about ultimately. Mm-hmm. It's about the community. It's about making sure that everybody is safe, but also people have opportunity as well.
7: Yeah, I mean, this bill is moving forward just even earlier this month. I mean, it has been referred to the Committee on Appropriations, but it got mm-hmm. unanimous A's. And even just looking at the supporters and opponents to this legislation, there aren't any public groups or individuals who oppose this legislation. So it is advancing at the state legislature. We only have like 30 seconds or a minute left, but this is just the latest of like big changes that have been made at the state level over the years to improve the conditions and opportunities for incarcerated firefighters, from increasing the minimum wage last year to making it easier for their cases and sentences to get a second look or even expunged. What kind of impact in totality has all of this legislation had in recent years? Do you think it's meaningful change?
19: Yeah, definitely. I think FFRP, to be honest with you, we focus, you know, focus strictly on, or mainly, I mean, on, you know, when folks are released. And some of the stuff that we have, you know, obviously supported, we definitely vocalize that. But for the most part, though, like, we know that incarcerated firefighters perform, you know, important and dangerous work. I know we just talked about the pay. That's definitely one of the big conversations. But I think we also talk about like training, safety, rehabilitation, other opportunities that people have when they come home. So definitely helped out a lot of folks, especially with the expungement piece. Been really uplifting. But we still got some work to do for sure in that. And we're excited about, you know, all the other things that's happening, but we really want to focus on, you know, just what we can do when folks come home after the fact, because that's where I think a major impact can happen. Because once they're released and don't have no direction, that's where I think challenges comes in, when folks can go back to prison, and, you know, and their recidivism rate goes up. So I think that's a piece that I really want to talk to all of the senators and assembly members about. What can we do once folks come home, and giving them opportunity for employment upon release.
7: Mm-hmm. Royal, thank you so much for joining us.
19: Thank you so much. Thanks for having me.
7: Royal Ramey is the co-founder of the nonprofit Forestry and Fire Recruitment Program, FFRP, and is a formerly incarcerated firefighter. We've been talking about a new bill in the state legislature that aims to make it easier for formerly incarcerated firefighters to get a job with Cal Fire. Still ahead, if you're looking for a way to cool down after a hot summer day, the Crocker Art Museum has you covered. We'll talk to them about the return of jazz nights and get a taste of who will be performing this week. 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I'm your host, Vicky Gonzalez. We're back in just a moment.
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1: 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I'm your host, Vicki Gonzalez. If you're looking for a way to cool down after a hot summer day, the Crocker Art Museum has you covered.

0: Jazz Night, Sacramento's longest-running summer jazz series, returned last month to the Crocker. Held in the museum's courtyard, this annual tradition brings a variety of artists to the stage from every style and era of jazz. Bay Area jazz vocalist Claire D, whose music we just heard, will be performing this Thursday. Here to tell us more about the return of Jazz Nights is Javier Plasencia, Director of Education at the Crocker Art Museum. Welcome to Insight.
1: Hi, Vicky. Thank you so much for having me.
0: So it seems like you have a pretty cool job. What does the director of education at a museum do?
1: I have the best job in the world, actually. It's really fantastic. I oversee all of our public programming by way of adult education, school and teacher programs, youth and family. So we offer more than 300 public programs in a given year. So we definitely stay busy at the museum, but at the same time, too, really serving as a community asset. So any given week of the year, you can go onto our calendar and find something, whether you're a kiddo or whether you're a teen or an adult looking for something to do. There's always something happening at the Crocker.
0: Yeah, I recently went for yoga.
1: Oh, yeah.
0: At the museum.
1: Absolutely. First Sundays. Bring your yoga mat. Come on over. We'll either have you out in the courtyard or bring you into one of the big galleries to do your downward dogs and and all those fun stretches.
0: It's a great way to I guess, say goodbye to the weekend and just start a Sunday. Jazz Nights is being brought back to the Crocker. I mean, why are you excited to bring back Jazz Nights?
1: Yeah, Jazz Night is just one of our tried and true programs. People love jazz, and especially when you couple it with a Sacramento summer night, you can't get much better than that. So we have 5 acts over the course of the summer. We started in May and we're going to finish in September. And it really is just a wonderful embrace of not only the Sacramento music community, but also allows us to showcase all the different types of musicians playing throughout the region. So we started in May with Vivian Lee, and then we had Son Cafe as well, too.
0: A Latin jazz group.
1: A Latin jazz group, yeah. We're really trying to mix it up. So not only doing the standards, but also kind of pushing the envelope and thinking outside of what traditional jazz is. So we're excited. Today's Tuesday, so on Thursday, Claire D will be coming to the museum at 7 p.m., and she'll have 2 45-minute sets, but we also like to pair it with art activities as well, too. So there might be an art activity. We'll have a high school jazz trio welcoming people as they come in, and then we have some docents as well, too, who will be doing art chats in response to the music as well. So thinking about some of the themes in the music and trying to attach them to their tours.
0: We got a little taste of Claire D. What about her music made her such a good choice for this summer series?
1: Yeah, you know, I think that voice, first of all.
0: Yeah, absolutely.
1: She's so well known throughout the region, and I think is really hearkening back to those classic jazz standards. So we're excited to have her, and, by way of our offerings this summer, she's really a wonderful demonstration of just that true, rich timber of classic jazz standards. So we're excited to have her.
0: We're going to get another little taste of Claire D. This is her song, Old Devil Moon.

0: yeah, her voice. It's beautiful.
1: Oh, so velvety is the word I like to describe it.
0: I love it. That's a great description. Why do you think it's important for museums like the Crocker to show this different side of themselves with events like Jazz Nights?
1: Yeah, you know, in increasingly polarized times, I think that people are trying to find places to gather around community or to gather around common interests. And we really like to think of the museum as a third space in that way, a place that's not home, it's not work. Where can I go outside of those two spaces to really find my community and engage not only in visual artwork, which will always be there, but in addition to our public programming as well, too. So Jazz Nights is just one of that. It's a perfect example. People come with their lawn chairs. They park them in our back courtyard. There's wine. There's food. There's local jazz high school trios that are performing. So really, it's more than just the, well, we're very excited to have Claire D. It's, you know, it's also about the community. It's also about bringing people in and engaging them in that way, which is so important.
0: So if people want to go check it out on Thursday, and I'm sure there's a lot of people who do, what are the details? Where can they get tickets? How much does it cost? You know, just kind of all the 101.
1: Yeah, yeah. So crockerart.org, you can find our full calendar of events, as well as all of the remaining Jazz Night performances. So tickets, it's $15 for members, $30 for non-members, $10 for youth. Seating opens at 6:30, so some people like to get there a little bit early and they'll wait in line, but we hold the line until 6:30, and then you can bring your chairs, grab a seat, and then music will begin at 7 p.m. So as I think I mentioned, there are two 45-minute sets. There's a 15-minute intermission in the middle where you can go grab some food, go listen to a docent art chat, and just relax. It is a really fantastic evening, and the museum closes at 9, so usually you plan to get in 6:30 or 7 and be out by 9, and it's just a nice Thursday evening in a Sacramento summer setting, so...
0: You mentioned that, I mean, you're busy year-round, you know, figuring out just fun educational events for the community. I talked about yoga, but what other programs do you have going on this summer?
1: Yeah, so every summer we have a film program. It's called Movies Off the Wall, and we project a movie onto the large wall in our main courtyard. So already we've screened The Birdcage. We had Dirty Dancing last week, and this on the third Thursday of August, we'll have Clueless playing.
0: Oh, fun.
1: So, you know, just some of those classics. Every second Sunday, we have a classical concert at the museum, and that's been going on for more than 50 years at the museum. So talk about tried and true traditions and concerts specifically. Those classical concerts, again, sort of really ranging in terms of pushing the boundaries of what's considered classical music. We have game nights. Next Thursday, we have a program that's called Soundscape. So it's really focusing on sound art and sound experimentation.
0: Oh, cool.
1: So lots of different sound activations. And then also, too, for the whole family, we have Summer Family Fridays, which happen on the first Fridays throughout the summer. Lots of different activations, bands, Play-Doh, sensory play. So you name it, we've got something going on for everyone at the museum.
0: Well, thank you so much, Javier, for stopping by and just giving us a little taste of all the fun that's in store at the Crocker.
1: Thank you so much, Vicki. We really appreciate it. And again, you can find all that at crockerart.org.
0: Javier Plasencia is the Director of Education for the Crocker Art Museum, and he joined us to talk about the return of Crocker's Jazz Night series. Bay Area jazz singer Claire D. will be performing this Thursday at 7 p.m. We have a link where you can find tickets on our Insight page. 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I'm Vicki Gonzalez. Thanks for joining us. Have a great day. We'll catch you back here tomorrow.

0: I'm James Richardson, member of the CAP Radio Board of Directors. 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
3: Welcome to NewsHour from the BBC World Service. I'm Rebecca Kesby. Today, an historic meeting between President Trump and Joseph Aoun, the first Lebanese president to be invited to the Oval Office in 20 years. Mr. Trump thinks he can end the conflict between Israel and Hezbollah, but one local journalist tells us there are still tensions.
4: We got to the first checkpoint and an Israeli soldier on a megaphone on a balcony of a Lebanese house, quite a distance away, yelled at us, "Go back. You don't have permission to be here."
3: Ebola in the DRC is spreading faster than any other outbreak, according to health officials. But why?
5: Overall, I think the situation is extremely challenging. The virus is really ahead of us. It's ahead of the Ministry of Health. It's ahead of the different health partners. In most localities, we still have to run behind the outbreak.
3: And is pasta really to blame for Italy's obese children or lifestyle? First, the news.
6: Live from NPR News, I'm Lakshmi Singh. Defense Secretary Pete Hegseth is asking Congress this hour for more money, mainly for the U.S. war with Iran. He is testifying before members of a Senate committee weighing President Trump's supplemental funding request for nearly $90 billion. In his opening remarks, Hegseth testified the request for fiscal year 2026 is urgent to address immediate department needs. He said it is not a substitute for Trump's request of a $1.5 trillion base budget request that Hegseth says is needed to defend the country.
7: The members of this committee understand better than most that long-term strategic dominance cannot be funded through one-off supplementals.
6: But anti-war activists repeatedly interrupted his opening remarks.
8: We will have order.
6: The committee's chair, Senator Susan Collins, then directed Capitol Police to remove anyone who disrupted the proceedings. President Trump says he plans to help Lebanon a lot. The U.S. has been mediating between Israel and Lebanon and trying to get Israeli forces to leave some small areas in southern Lebanon where they have been fighting Hezbollah. Here's NPR's Michelle Kellerman.
9: Lebanese President Joseph Aoun says his goal is to end the state of hostility between Israel and Lebanon, and that he's been looking forward to this White House visit.
10: Meeting such a great president like yourself.
11: That's a very nice thing. See, he knows how to get to me.
9: Israel occupies large parts of southern Lebanon where it's fighting Iranian-backed Hezbollah. Under a U.S.-mediated pilot program, the Israelis have begun to hand off some small areas to the Lebanese armed forces. Aoun calls his country's military the backbone of stability and is asking for more U.S. support. President Trump didn't offer specifics, but says he will help a lot. Michelle Kellerman, NPR News, the State Department.
6: Jake Layton is a step closer to becoming the nation's next spy chief. Today, the Senate Intelligence Committee voted 9-8 along party lines to advance his nomination. Arizona is the only state with a primary election today, and the results will help determine control of Congress. Here's KJZZ's Cameron Sanchez.
12: Arizona is a purple state with several competitive races, including the one for the state's first congressional district. The winner there will replace longtime Republican Congressman David Schweikert, who is running for governor. Former NFL kicker and Trump endorsee Jay Feely is the Republican frontrunner. On the Democratic side, candidates Amish Shaw and Marlene Galon Woods have a shot. All of Arizona's statewide offices are also up for election and are mostly held by incumbent Democrats. Republicans hope to take back the offices of governor, secretary of state, and attorney general this year. For NPR News, I'm Cameron Sanchez in Phoenix.
6: From Washington, this is NPR News. Only about 1 in 8 nurses in the United States are men, but efforts to make the profession more gender neutral are taking hold, helped along by a favorable job market. Details from NPR's Andrea Hsu.
13: With nurses in high demand, the University of Alabama at Birmingham has worked for years to bring more men into its nursing school. Faculty there also know that in some cases, male patients respond better to healthcare workers who look like them. Nursing student Connor Adderholt says it was seeing how nurses tended to his grandmother after a stroke that cemented his desire to become one himself.
14: It made me realize, like, this is what I want to do, like, to deal with these tough situations that people have to deal with, to be that calm in the storm.
13: Good news for students. The Labor Department projects steady job growth for nurses over the next decade, and the jobs pay well. The national median wage for registered nurses tops $90,000 a year. Andrea Hsu, NPR News.
6: A federal investigation continues today on the source of a cyclospora outbreak in multiple U.S. states. Officials are focused on lettuce supplier Taylor Farms. Meanwhile, this week, Michigan reported over 6,000 cases linked to the cyclospora outbreak statewide. In its latest update, health officials said more than 100 people were hospitalized for the diarrhea-causing parasitic infection. The Centers for Disease Control and Prevention linked the outbreak to shredded iceberg lettuce from Mexico, served at Taco Bell restaurants in Michigan, Indiana, Kentucky, Ohio, and West Virginia. This is NPR News.
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3: Hello and welcome to NewsHour, live from the BBC World Service in London. I'm Rebecca Kesby. In the past few minutes, President Zelensky has announced that he's sacked the commander-in-chief of Ukraine's armed forces, Oleksandr Syrsky. He's been under pressure to do so since he sacked his popular defence minister last week, Mykhailo Fedorov. That led to street protests and, it seems, a U-turn by Mr. Zelensky. We're going to try and get the details on that story this hour. It's just broken. First, though, the Lebanese president, Joseph Aoun, is in Washington today, hoping that his meeting with President Donald Trump can boost the prospects of the framework deal to finally end the conflict between Israel and the Lebanese militant group Hezbollah. The US has been brokering discussions between representatives of the governments of Lebanon and Israel. The pair took questions from reporters in the Oval Office earlier, and the tone seemed optimistic.
11: It's been a very badly treated place and country, and we're going to have it properly treated and treated with respect that it deserves. And Mr. President, it's an honor having you. Thank you very much.
10: Thank you. I've been looking forward to this visit for a long time.
11: Thank you.
10: Meeting such a great president like yourself.
11: Yeah, that's a very nice thing. See, he knows how to get to me. he can have anything. Now he can have anything.
10: No, really, I would like to thank President Trump and his team for the historic visit and for the historic achievement that we did together by signing the framework with the ultimate objective of ending the state of hostility between Lebanon and Israel forever. I think, Mr. President, this will be your legacy. Together, we'll be able to achieve this objective.
3: Well, as part of the framework plan, Israeli forces currently in southern Lebanon are to be gradually replaced by Lebanese troops from the National Army. They will then be tasked with the disarming of Hezbollah fighters who control much of the area. Earlier today, there were reports that some of those Lebanese soldiers had come under Israeli fire. The Israeli Defense Forces, though, have issued a statement saying that only warning shots were fired. They say because the Lebanese soldiers had strayed into areas not designated as part of the so-called
16: so-called pilot zone. There were no casualties. It has been very difficult to get an accurate picture of what's been going on in southern Lebanon. We know around 1 million civilians have left the area, but there are still some villages occupied. Nada Homsi is a journalist with the national newspaper in Lebanon. She was with a group of journalists on Monday who had joined a UN-organised aid convoy that tried to enter southern Lebanon, but they were turned back by Israeli soldiers. She told us what happened.
4: We embedded with a French charity. We were a group of around a dozen different media organizations, and we had also coordinated with UNIFIL. UNIFIL was escorting us and the French charity to three Christian border villages in occupied South Lebanon, but we weren't able to get to these villages. And the reason that we weren't able to get to these villages is because once we tried to cross into Israel-occupied South Lebanon, we were told to go back because we didn't have permission. Now, we did have permission. Like I said, the French charity had coordinated our permission. UNIFIL had also coordinated our permission. We had received it from the Israeli army. But once we got there, there was, I guess, a change.
16: Who told you that you couldn't cross in? This is what, Israeli forces? What did they say?
4: We got to the first checkpoint, and an Israeli soldier on a megaphone that was standing on a balcony of a Lebanese house quite a distance away yelled at us, "Go back, you don't have permission to be here." And we were not permitted to cross into the occupied territory, Israel's so-called security zone in South Lebanon.
16: Why do you think you were refused entry?
4: So we asked about this, and UNIFIL told us that it was because we were a large convoy of international media. I think the amount of media that it was the reason that we were restricted from entry. And that's in itself problematic because it means that Israel is trying to restrict the flow of information out of South Lebanon to the rest of the world. We had to wait 5 hours in the sun as UNIFIL attempted to negotiate our entry, but to no avail. We weren't able to cross. And the reason that we were willing to stand 5 hours in the sweltering heat in the height of a July summer is because Israel-occupied South Lebanon right now is a black hole for information. It's very difficult to know what is actually going on and to speak with residents because it's very difficult for journalists to physically get there. So we're reliant on speaking to residents by phone. Often they're too scared to give us details because Israeli forces are surrounding them. These villages are isolated. They're dependent on aid through these NGOs. And obviously Israel regulates what goes in and what comes out. And at any point, it can refuse to allow convoys in, as it did yesterday. On the other hand, Lebanese residents are also telling us that Israel facilitates the entry of aid through Israel into South Lebanon, where they're dropped off near the villages, and then residents can go and pick it up. It's worrisome because Netanyahu, the prime minister, a while back said that these villages were happier, that they wanted Israel to annex them. It's a very worrisome prospect, and immediately these villages, the leaders of these villages, rejected it.
16: This is something that the Israeli prime minister, Benjamin Netanyahu, said fairly recently, just in the past few weeks, that most of these villages are Christian. He said that they wanted to be annexed by Israel because Israel protects them from Hezbollah, who he said wants to kill them. What's your interpretation of that and whether that is the case from the people you've spoken to?
4: No, not at all. I don't think anyone thinks that Hezbollah wants to kill Christian villagers. These are villages that live side by side along with Shia villages. The thing that's happened now is that these Shia Muslim villages have essentially been cleansed as a result of Israel's invasion of South Lebanon. So all of the Muslim communities are no longer there. And in the southwestern sector, all that remains are these three isolated and surrounded Christian villages. Now, obviously, sometimes there are sectarian tensions. There is animosity between these villagers and members of Hezbollah because they claim that Hezbollah, for example, wants to impose its political project against their will. But that is just personal and domestic grief between different residents of Lebanon, different political parties, and so on. It has nothing whatsoever to do with Israel, and certainly no one is asking Israel for help.
16: And Nada, as you and I are speaking, Lebanon's President Joseph Aoun is actually in the Oval Office, currently speaking with President Trump, because, of course, this plan by which the Lebanese army are supposed to be taking over in southern Lebanon was brokered by the United States. But then we hear that as that deployment started in the so-called pilot zone, the Lebanese army say they came under fire from Israeli troops. Can you explain what happened there?
4: Yeah, so I spoke with security sources, and what happened is while the Lebanese army was deploying to these so-called pilot zones, these pilot zones are experimental areas that are basically testing the future of whether the Lebanese army can retake control of this territory and whether Israel can actually withdraw. So during the process of implementing just the experimental phase, Israeli forces fired onto Lebanese troops. I asked security sources why that was, and I was told that apparently they had reached the limit of this pilot zone, but they were never told this. Instead, they were fired upon. So this is problematic in so much as it doesn't seem as if there is some sort of mechanism for communication between the two yet. We were told the U.S. is very upset. Obviously, this is from the Lebanese side, not the American side. We'll see in the coming days what the U.S. response is.
16: That's Nadia Homsi, journalist with the National Newspaper in Lebanon. And as I mentioned, the IDF did issue a statement on that alleged firing today, saying it was only warning shots. We asked them separately about why that journalist and aid convoy was stopped from entering the occupied zone. We haven't yet had a response to that. But shortly before we came on air, I spoke to Noura Bayrak-Darian. She's the Lebanese Minister for Youth and Sport. She's also a Professor of International Relations at the Lebanese University. And I asked her what President Aoun is hoping to get out of this visit to Washington.
17: We aim to strengthen the long-standing partnership between Lebanon and the United States. Also open the door to greater political, economic, and security cooperation. We trust that President Aoun will present Lebanon's priorities clearly and firmly, and we believe the discussions will translate into tangible support for our country's stability, sovereignty, economic recovery, and institutional development.
16: But there is a lot of work ahead, many challenges ahead to get this framework working. One of the key things that Israel and the US are insisting upon is the disarmament of Hezbollah. And the Lebanese government has also supported that idea in the negotiations. But there are many challenges. How much progress is being made with that?
17: Our objective is to strengthen the Lebanese state and ensure that its institutions are fully capable of exercising their responsibilities throughout the country. We cannot measure progress by headlines or any statements, but by gradual strengthening of our institutions, particularly the Lebanese armed forces, and also by creating the conditions for lasting security under the authority of the states. So this is an ongoing process, and I think these are not matters that can be resolved overnight.
16: So part of the agreement, though, is that the Lebanese National Army is supposed to be taking over southern Lebanon, and the Israelis are supposed to be withdrawing. They're trying it in pilot zones already. But we're only a few days into this, and already there's been shots fired. We heard earlier from the IDF saying that they were warning shots only, but Lebanese troops were there in the area, and that must make your government feel rather uncomfortable about sending your troops into that area.
17: I think this was a technical misunderstanding in the process of the implementation of the framework agreement, and we aim that we can reach a broader and sustainable outcomes.
16: I mean, the truth is, though, that there are many people in Lebanon that don't actually think that President Aoun should even be in the United States at the moment. They don't think he should be engaging with the United States as broker. He's been under pressure about it from home. Why is he doing it, do you think?
17: Currently, Lebanon has entered a new phase in which we seek to rebuild confidence, first of all, to our own citizens, to our youth, and also with the international community. And the presidential diplomacy is playing a key role in that effect.
16: And you say you're trying to build confidence. Does Lebanon have confidence in President Trump's ability to, you know, get tough potentially with the Israeli government?
17: The mediation of the United States is very crucial for Lebanon at this stage and so important. And we rely on President Trump's interference in every pillar related to the peace process that should be achieved in Lebanon. Our main objective is not simply to manage just a security situation, but to build a durable peace. And we rely so much on the mediation of the United States.
16: And that was Nora Bayrak-Darian there. She's the Lebanese Minister for Youth and Sport, but also, as I mentioned, a Professor of International Relations at the Lebanese University. She was speaking to us about the trip to Washington, D.C. by President Joseph Aoun. It's the first time a Lebanese president has been invited to the Oval Office in the States in about 20 years. So did look as if things were going well earlier, as we reported. We'll bring you any updates on that story as we get them.
18: Nursing is the largest healthcare profession in the U.S. and it's growing, but only around 1 in 8 nurses are men. Still, that's double what it was a few decades ago.
19: Will we ever be 100% gender neutral? I don't know that. Can we help move the needle a little faster? Sure, there's opportunities for that.
18: I'm Elsa Chang, One School's effort to draw more men into nursing, on All Things Considered from NPR News.
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16: You're with NewsHour live from the BBC. I'm Rebecca Kesby. Young people in the Indian capital, Delhi, have taken to the streets again, despite around 180 people being injured at a march on Monday. Today, India's main opposition leader, Rahul Gandhi, has called for the Prime Minister, Narendra Modi, to resign after police were accused of unnecessarily heavy-handed treatment of protesters yesterday. The demonstrations, though, are being organised by the youth-led and memorably entitled Cockroach Movement, the CJP. Well, the CJP say they won't try to march on Parliament again because of the police response. They say they will continue their demonstrations until the Education Minister resigns. Well, Shayanya is a 16-year-old student in Delhi who was demonstrating. She told NewsHour's Tim Franks why she wanted to join the protest.
20: I basically have been always supporting this protest, particularly the activist Sonam Wangchuk. I wouldn't say I'm a very avid supporter of the Cockroach Janata Party either, but I really do appreciate the initiative that they're taking. This is a call for reform in the education system of India. That affects me, the brothers and sisters of my country. And it is high time we call for change because our futures depend on this. The future of our country depends on this.
21: From what I understand, this all began when there was this episode of the leaking of an examination paper, and that has prompted these calls for the education minister to resign. Why are you making the leap from saying this examination paper should never have been leaked to saying, you know, look, the whole future of the country is at stake?
20: That's the paper that you give to get into medical school in India. This paper wasn't just leaked this year, it was also leaked in the year 2024. Now, just to give you a little bit of an idea about the stakes of these exams, just imagine students just out of high school, so they're probably 17, giving these exams. And the pressure they have on their shoulders is very, very immense. And so the National Testing Agency is the one that holds all of these exams. So they're responsible for conducting these exams. And these government colleges are really coveted. Obviously, that's why everybody is competing for them. And getting a seat, so success or failure in this case, could literally determine your not only your career trajectory, in fact, even your socioeconomic situations or mobility. For especially the underprivileged people who come from those backgrounds, there are many of them in India. And they view these exams as like a gateway to finally breaking out of poverty. So practically, you could imagine their whole family relying on them to track these examinations so that they finally get into a good college with prospects of getting a good job and finally earning income for their family. And to put that much pressure on 17 to 18 year olds is already very crazy. It's even hard to imagine. And about the future of this country, with the youth of this country. So our futures would compound to also the future of this country in a way. We're going to be handling the country next. And we need a better pathway to do that. The road right now is really, really rough for us. So as a consequence of this paper leak, many students have also had to suicide. The situation is that bad. So, yes.
21: Have you actually gone along to some of the demonstrations?
20: I have gone once, yes. It was the day the police actually took away the activist Sonam Wangchuk, who was on a hunger strike for this protest by force. It was the same day.
21: There has been criticism of some of the police action that it's been a bit heavy-handed. What was your experience?
20: The amount of police, guards and riot control officers were huge in number. They were a lot more than the actual protesters and a lot of the roads were blocked. So it took me a while to even reach there. Actually, yesterday on Monday, there was a march to Parliament, also organized by the CGP. In that march, a lot of people showed up and there have been many instances of the police beating up protesters in the most violent way ever. That shouldn't be done when you're just protesting.
21: Have your parents talked to you about you going on the protest? I mean, are they concerned at all for your safety?
20: I've had a lot of my peers and my juniors also reach out to me when I told them I went to the protest. And they were like, how did you go? How did your parents allow you to? I didn't go alone. I went with my dad, who's very nice because he actually took us. He actually knows how much this means to me. And my parents fully support me doing this as long as I'm safe, of course.
16: Indian student protester Shayanya there in Delhi. Now, a court in Indonesia has sentenced 19 people to jail for baby trafficking, with the ringleader given 7 years in prison. The case involved dozens of Indonesian children, with at least 12 sent to Singapore. The BBC's Lisa Tambunan was in the court for the ruling.
0: The atmosphere in the Indonesian courtroom was tense as the judge delivered verdicts for the 19 people involved in the trafficking ring. All were found guilty of trafficking at least 34 babies between 2023 and 2024, with sentences varying according to each defendant's role. Li Su Yuan, the 70-year-old woman known as the ringleader, kept a straight face as the judge sentenced her to 7 years in jail. It was different for Astri Fitrinika, one of the brokers who sourced and procured babies in Indonesia. She broke down in tears as the judge handed her 6 years and 7 months. Throughout the trial, the defendants had denied any wrongdoing. Some argued they thought they were only helping with paperwork, or said they hadn't realised they were part of an illegal adoption network. The sentences were lighter than prosecutors had sought. They demanded 10 years for the ringleader alone. Her lawyer said the judge's decision reflected truer justice, though he called it still a heavy sentence given her age.
5: Indeed, it may still seem somewhat harsh. Given her advanced age, she is elderly, over 70 years old. But we must respect the judge's consideration. My client accepts it.
0: Prosecutors now have 7 days to decide whether to accept the ruling or appeal.
22: After all, the judge had their own consideration. We are still considering whether to accept the ruling or file an appeal.
0: The case first came to light last year when a man in West Java filed a police report saying his child had been kidnapped. Investigation revealed an underground adoption process which had not gone as planned. The man who reported the kidnapping did not receive his full promised payment before he lost contact with his child. Further investigation exposed the scale of the ring. dozens of babies recruited under the guise of helping parents who couldn't afford to keep them. The case has drawn attention to the economic hardship driving some Indonesian families to give up their children with little choice and a market ready to exploit that desperation. Court documents show at least 12 babies were sent to Singapore, adopted by families who, based on false information from the traffickers, had no idea of their true origins. The court heard the ringleaders' contacts in Singapore paid up to $14,000 per child, with most of that money staying with the middlemen. But while today's verdicts marked the end of the trial, for adoptive families in Singapore, the ordeal isn't over. The fate of the children they've raised remains unclear. One father told the BBC, "I do not wish to focus on the verdict itself. My main concern has always been and continues to be what will happen to my son." His question, and that of other Singaporean parents, remains unanswered.
16: The BBC's Lisa Tambunan there reporting from Indonesia.
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16: BBC News with Govinda Gill. After days of mass protests, President Zelensky has fired the commander-in-chief of Ukraine's armed forces, Oleksandr Syrsky. The general had been in open conflict with Ukraine's popular young defence minister, Mykhailo Fedorov, who was sacked last week. General Syrsky is being replaced by the prominent army commander, Mykhailo Dropati. France has become the first European Union state to ban children under 15 from using social media. Parliament overwhelmingly approved the new law, which also includes a ban on mobile phones in secondary schools. President Trump has promised to help Lebanon a lot during a meeting in Washington with his Lebanese counterpart, Joseph Aoun. Mr. Aoun is seeking US support for the Lebanese army, which is trying to disarm Hezbollah. The Iran-backed Houthi movement in Yemen says six ships have turned around in the Red Sea since it announced a maritime blockade on Saudi Arabia. Reports say that two tankers en route to Asia from Saudi ports in the Red Sea appear to be diverting north to the Suez Canal. Kuwait's deputy foreign minister has summoned the Iranian ambassador to protest after Iran targeted a Kuwaiti tanker transiting the Strait of Hormuz. The government of Guyana says 41 people are now believed to have died when a ferry capsized off the coast over the weekend. The boat was travelling from the capital Georgetown to an inland river port. A Turkish journalist working for the German broadcaster Deutsche Welle says he'd been arrested in Turkey 2 months after being released. The state prosecutor's office said that social media posts by Ali Can Uludar had been evaluated for potentially inciting hatred. Four Nigerian police officers have been arrested for allegedly demanding a bribe from a head of an anti-corruption agency without realising who he was. BBC News. Welcome back to NewsHour. In the past few hours, the French Parliament has voted to ban social media for under-15s, making France the first European country to do so. Hugh Schofield is our Paris correspondent. The move was championed by President Emmanuel Macron, but what seems remarkable is that it's had such wide cross-party backing. Is that right?
12: Not complete cross-party backing, but it went through the solid majority in the Parliament. And remember, you know, Macron does not command a majority in the Parliament. Getting legislation of any type passed is difficult. This went through with a majority, I think it's 225 to about 80 or something like that. The left, many on the hard left, Mélenchon's party, that's the LFI party that's called here, voted against because they say it's unworkable, they say it gives too much power to third-party age-verifying websites, apps about which we know very little, and they say it's unfair to children and so on. But in general, yes, there was a sort of consensus among the other parties that this is something that was timely and necessary. And of course, it was also a pledge from President Macron to get this through before he leaves office next year.
16: Do they know whether it's got public support?
12: Oh yes, I think it does in general. I mean, you know, like all these things, there are doubts and worries about its viability and whether it'll actually operate in the way that it's being trumpeted. But no, I think here, as in other countries in Europe, you know, there's a growing feeling among parents that a stand has to be taken. Among children, of course, it might, and then adolescents, it might be a different reaction. But I don't think this is controversial in the way that other legislation has been. I think it'll find that it settles down quite happily, as long as the mechanisms function to carry out this age verification process, which of course is at the heart of it all.
16: Yes, I mean, there's several practical issues involved, isn't there? I don't know whether much detail has been given out about that, how the ban is going to be imposed, and as you say, the age verification.
12: Well, it all rests on age verification. And then the key thing that, you know, is unspoken in all this, which we're all going to have to get around, and it will happen in Britain and other countries if they follow, is that it doesn't just affect adolescents. Of course, it affects all of us. Anyone who uses social media, whether it's TikTok or YouTube, or at least the sort of bits that are social media in YouTube, will have to prove their age. So we're all going to have to, anyone who uses them is going to have to get used to using these procedures to show that they are over 15 or 18 or whatever the thing is. I mean, they do exist, these mechanisms. The government hasn't said you must do it this way or that way. It's leaving it up to the platforms themselves to decide how they go about establishing the age of their users. And that can be through, you know, third parties to whom you give passport details, or it can be face recognition. All of it, of course, heavily circumscribed by rules on privacy and so on. But I mean, you know, these apps are coming into operation, and the government says it's happy.
16: That's our Paris correspondent Hugh Schofield there with the latest from the French Parliament, the news that it's voted to ban social media for under-15s, first EU country to do so. You're listening to NewsHour live from the BBC. I'm Rebecca Kesby. Let's get more on that breaking news now from Ukraine. In the past half an hour or so, President Zelensky has sacked the commander-in-chief of Ukraine's armed forces, Oleksandr Syrsky. It follows days of street protests across Ukraine and criticism, even from Mr. Zelensky's own supporters, after he sacked the popular and youthful defence minister Mykhailo Fedorov last week. The backstory to all of this really is that the two men didn't get on, and Mr. Zelensky previously said he didn't want to choose between them, but it seems he has now bowed to popular demand and sacked the general as well as the defence minister. Some had accused the general of employing old-fashioned methods in the fight against Russia. Let's get the very latest with Katie Livingstone. She's a journalist with the Defence News and Military Times in Kyiv, joining us live. Katie, what a turnaround by Mr. Zelensky.
13: Yeah, this has been a whirlwind. Everything, I mean, the protests against former ministry, defense minister Fedorov only started less than a week ago on Thursday. And that quickly, you know, the secondary call, which really was first to reinstate Fedorov. And then once the story came out and Zelensky said himself that Fedorov had problems with Commander-in-Chief Syrsky, that was why Fedorov left. The next call was, well, Syrsky needs to be out, and that's what's happened.
16: Right, so do we know then if Mr. Fedorov is coming back as defense minister?
13: Everybody is asking that question. No, officially we do not. There's been a lot of discussion. A couple days ago, there was a serious discussion about him being offered a position on the National Security Defense Council, along with other, I guess, responsibilities or allowances to run defense tech cooperation, all these sorts of things. But it seems that people want him back exactly where he was with the same amount of power, if not more. So I don't know if that's what they're pushing for, but there's been no official statements yet on where he's going.
16: So, Katie, it seems that the commander-in-chief, the senior general, Sirski, has already been replaced. We've got a new name for that position.
13: Yes, that is Major General Mikhailo Dropyaty, who is a name, who's a general who's been around for decades, and he's been in the headlines for years as well. And like former Minister Fedorov, he really is seen as a reformer and someone with a vision that's different for the future than what we've had in the past. So I think it says a lot that Zelensky chose him over other commanders. Obviously, there are a lot to choose from, a lot of really highly respected people with long records. And choosing Dropyaty, who actually submitted his own resignation, commander-in-chief, he submitted his resignation when he was the ground forces commander in 2025 because of a major explosion, a major strike that killed over a dozen Ukrainians. So he's somebody who takes responsibility. He admits when he's wrong. He takes responsibility for it. And at that point, Zelensky accepted his resignation for that position, but gave him another very, very high position in the government. And here he is now with the highest level position in military.
16: Right. Well, for obvious reasons, Ukrainian people do follow this stuff really carefully, don't they? They know a lot about warfare. Everybody now, everyone's got relatives on the front line. What was the main concern with General Sirski, though? I mean, I mentioned people said he was old-fashioned in the fight. What's the fight been about between these two men?
13: Yeah, I think put simply, he was a face of the old establishment, the old machine, and the way things were run. He was connected also with former chief of staff, presidential chief of staff, Andriy Yermak, who similarly was very unpopular. And there were a lot of rumors going around about corruption or various associations. So a lot of people saw him in that camp. And like with Yermak, they want a clean house. And having these general like Dropyaty, who is really, you know, quote unquote, from a different vision, I think goes in that direction.
16: And just briefly, Katie, I mean, there's been so much criticism for President Zelensky personally over the past few days. And these protests, they're not just in Kyiv either, are they? They're right across the country. People really directing a lot of their criticism at President Zelensky. How will he fare now, having made this decision? Will people be happy about it, or will he be undermined, actually, by having to make this U-turn?
13: Right. It's the political conundrum every leader is in, I think. Zelensky has shown time and again when he's pushed up against the wall like this by people really putting their foot down, citizens, and saying they want something different, and he changes. And people seem to respect him for that. You know, he stays in power without protests against him and remaining in power. So I think a lot of people so far have told me they're relieved. You know, no one around here has short memory spans, so it's not something they'll, you know, particularly forget tomorrow or forgive that quickly. I think it's something that, you know, people have on the radar as, okay, we need to be careful about that. But his response is extremely important, right? I think for a lot of people, that's what matters most.
16: He's made this announcement in the middle of the night over there in Ukraine. Do you think that's significant, why he's chosen to do it at this stage?
13: It is curious, I have to admit. Many journalists were asking the same question. And of course, we've been pestering the poor president's office endlessly for updates on the situation. So, of course, I can't say officially, but maybe it did have something to do with these protests. And in Kyiv, at least, the curfew begins at midnight. So putting it out this late, you know, maybe it had something to do with not bringing people out to the streets.
16: I mentioned, yeah, let's see what happens tomorrow. But I mentioned that Mr. Fedorov, the former defense minister who was previously sacked last week, was very popular. Why was he considered to be such a good thing, briefly?
13: Yeah, I think everyone had their own answer for that question, really. But he was symbolic of a new era of leadership in a lot of ways. He's a younger guy, came from a non-military background, and really just brought a different perspective on how to do governance and accountability to everything. And so he was able to succeed first in the Ministry of Digitalization and now in the Ministry of Defense. So people, you know, like that, you know, he's different. They like that he pushes forward in different ways. And they really, I think, you know, they're fighting for their sovereignty, autonomy, and independence from Russia. And you know, people have told me they'd be damned if they're going to have the same problem with their own government.
16: Okay, Katie, great to speak to you. Thanks so much for joining us live. That's Katie Livingston there from Defence News and Military Times in Kyiv. Now, why is the current Ebola outbreak in the DRC spreading faster than any of the previous 16 outbreaks in the country? The World Health Organization is warning that it's already the third largest Ebola outbreak on record, but it's the speed of this spread which is worrying health officials most. The head of the WHO told reporters that while this 2018 outbreak took 2,000 cases within 10 months. This time that number was reached in just 2 months. Ebola is a severe viral hemorrhagic fever. It damages the blood vessels and limits the body's ability to clot. That can lead to internal and external bleeding. Well, to find out more about this outbreak in Eastern DRC, I've been speaking to Dr. Tieno Baldi, who's from the WHO and he's in Eastern DRC.
6: I'm currently here in Bunia, really the epicenter of this very challenging and really unusual outbreak. At the moment, we have almost 5 provinces which have been affected. Overall, I think the situation is extremely challenging. The virus is really ahead of us. A lot of effort has been done trying to contain that. And in some areas, we have seen a certain level of stabilization. But most of the other localities, we still have to run behind the outbreak.
16: So, Doctor, the concern is the speed with which it's spreading. Do you know why that is? I think it's a slightly different strain. It's in an urban area. I don't know if that makes a difference. And are the early symptoms maybe milder, which means people don't necessarily know they've got it? Are any of those things potential factors?
6: It's a combination of all of these different factors. You are absolutely right. This is a new strain which displays some different symptoms which might be minor. But I think the most important element is here is probably this outbreak has started some time ago. So it's not necessarily only an issue of expansion, but it's an issue of discovery now since we have all of the different diagnostic means. So probably the outbreak was already here some months ago, and now we are just catching up. It's also happening in a context where you have very mobile populations with a lot of also insecurity. So that's also another challenge.
16: Yes, so the sort of general security situation in the region won't be helping your health workers then?
6: No, it's not helpful. It's not helping at all.
16: And of course, Ebola is a very dangerous disease. I think it's around 1/3 of people who contract it will probably die. And those who are the closest to the sick people, health workers, are most at risk.
6: Definitely, this is what is happening. However, we have some means which can protect all of the health workers. I'm talking about personal protective equipment, gloves, you know, which can really stop the transmission from someone who is sick. And most importantly, also the people who have died, because it's during the funerals that we have most of the transmission. So there are these means, they exist sometimes, they are not really accessible. It's a little bit difficult to organize the care in the hospitals, differentiating the suspected cases and also the confirmed cases. So there are a lot of issues around the operational capacities, meaning there is a need of more investment, more support for really getting these supplies and to try to protect both the people, but also the community members.
16: Yeah, you say there's a problem with capacity. I mean, are you overwhelmed so far with this disease?
6: I think we can say like there is a major tension here because of the way we try to improve the response measures. You know, communities, they are accepting the disease. I mean, a lot of work has been done on that one. But when you get more people who want it to be tested and the testing capacities are sometimes limited, and before you test them, you want it not to mix them with the people who can get the virus in case they are positive. So those capacities are not there. Building a hospital, building a health structure, you know, this is not something that you can do in 1 or 2 days. Getting doctors, getting nurses, you cannot also have a doctor or a nurse in 1 or 2 days. These people have to be trained. And at the moment, if you take too much of these doctors also, this can jeopardize the care that the population really needs.
16: So, I mean, we have heard that international funding has been cut for some of these health centres. And you were talking there about the struggle to try to organise people who turn up at the health clinics. I mean, we've heard that in some areas people have been so angry, they've actually started being quite aggressive, violent towards health workers. Is that something you've heard of?
6: It's definitely happening, the attack on health professionals or healthcare services. when people are looking for support for burying their loved one, it's extremely difficult. Or when people are looking for ambulances, if they exist, but if they don't exist, that's also another challenge. So yes, we are facing those challenges, but again, there are some really solutions. It's just how can we all come together, all of the different stakeholders, funders and others, you know, to help for really putting this response at the scale it has to be.
16: I'm sorry to interrupt, but I mean, are you getting the funding you need? Or I mean, it sounds as if you could do with more, actually.
6: More is needed. More is needed given the magnitude of this outbreak. We are over 2,000 cases just 2 months after the outbreak. The rhythm is just too fast.
16: And Doctor, what's your greatest fear if it continues at this pace? How bad could things get?
6: I think the risk of expansion, I mean,

0: I wanted to sit on the other side. What is really needed today is really to have the necessary investment, the necessary support to be able to control this situation. But most importantly, I think it's also a wake-up call. Anytime we are facing this type of health emergency, we remember COVID, what are the investments that we are doing behind for really reinforcing the health system? Because if we are capable of detecting this disease earlier, that will help us not to be in this situation.
1: That's Dr. Tieno Baldi there, who's currently working in Eastern DRC with that Ebola outbreak there.

0: Distribution of the BBC World Service in the U.S. is made possible by American Public Media. 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
1: 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Energy prices are everything.
2: 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I know that because we buy it by the truckload. 26 tons, that's a lot of fuel.
1: 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Next time on Marketplace.
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5: You're with NewsHour live from the BBC. I'm Rebecca Kesby. Now, in the United States, football typically means a very different thing to the rest of the world. But the land of soccer now has thousands, if not millions, of new fans. And Major League Soccer is determined to keep them interested once their World Cup fever wears off. The BBC's Regan Morris reports from Los Angeles about the future of Major League Soccer.
6: Hey, Leo. Can we kick it?
7: Jesse, dale.
8: The biggest star in Major League Soccer also happens to be the biggest star in all of football, Lionel Messi. He's the first face you see in a star-studded ad campaign to invite new football fans to check out the U.S. League. MLS Executive Vice President Dan Cordemanche says the World Cup has been an amazing opportunity.
9: The World Cup has now exposed millions of people to Major League Soccer. We are going all out with a marketing campaign. You can imagine Lionel Messi, the American players who played in the World Cup. The theme is kind of, thanks world, we'll take it from here.
8: Major League Soccer is the legacy of the 1994 World Cup, when FIFA mandated the U.S. establish a professional league as part of its bid to host the tournament.
10: This is 1996, a dramatically different, totally different era in American soccer. And starting,
8: the league started with just 10 teams and no purpose-built stadiums. Now, the league has 30 clubs and world-class stadiums and training facilities across the U.S. and Canada. There were so many public World Cup watch parties, even if you weren't a football fan, it was hard to miss the tournament. Big screens were set up seemingly everywhere, even on the beach. On LA's Hermosa Beach, fans watched in bikinis as Spain defeated France. LA Galaxy were there giving away free tickets, part of the league's First Match on Us promise to new fans. Corinna Irvin signed up.
11: So I followed the Premier League for a long time, and after watching the U.S. play the World Cup, I just became a fan of the MLS now, so I'm excited to go and watch. My dad played soccer growing up. He's a huge soccer fan.

0: bigger fan of German, Italian football, and then we just stuck to the Premier League, and now I'm a Manchester City fan.
1: Who's going to be your MLS team?
2: Probably the LA Galaxy.
0: After I go to the game, I'll probably become a big fan.
3: That's just what the MLS is hoping for. The league is changing its calendar next year to align with Europe's. But critics say the MLS is years away from being considered among the top five elite leagues in the world. The MLS says they're already partly there. Here's Cordemanche again.
4: The key things that we looked at was the relevance and the size of our fan base, second in the world. The valuation of our clubs, 18 of the top 50, number one in the world. Best player in the world. We had 45 players in the World Cup. That's more than any other league in the Western Hemisphere and among the top leagues in the world. But take Messi out of the equation, and we are in that mix when it comes to minutes played, goals scored, and some of the key metrics.
5: Can I kick it?
3: Major League Soccer had a reputation for being a retirement home for superstars, a lucrative place for legends like Beckham and now Messi to play after peak careers in Europe. But that reputation is outdated. The average age of new international players in the league is now 23. With younger stars and new fans, the MLS hopes their future reputation will be one of excellence and glory.
1: Yes, you can.
6: Reagan Morris reporting there. Now, an investigation has been launched after the Italian power chair football team were prevented from boarding a flight to Glasgow. If you don't know, power chair football or soccer, as it sounds. Players use special powered wheelchairs and a much larger ball than in association football. It's one of the only team sports open to athletes who use electric wheelchairs. When the team turned up, though, at the airport, they were told that the plane didn't have space for all their wheelchairs. Marco Ferrazza is the Italian team's coach, and he told me what happened.
7: We organised this trip 4 months ago. And we sent them all the specifics of the wheelchair, the batteries, the weight, and these details. And they told us that everything is okay. A few days before our flight, we write them again to remind our trip. And they didn't do nothing. And then on Monday, we have the flight. But they told us that there isn't enough space on the plane to take all our wheelchairs.
6: Well, did they say they could take some of you, but not all of you, which for a football team is no good at all, is it?
7: Yes, they want to divide the group in two parts. One part in Glasgow with our flight, and the other part to go to Edinburgh. And then we have to arrange to go from Edinburgh to Glasgow.
6: Right, to Edinburgh. And so, I mean, given how short the trip was, that wasn't going to work, I guess, because, I mean, you're supposed to be playing right now, I think.
7: Yeah, in the same day they told us this. So we have enough time to organize it. And we have a lot of wheelchairs, so we have to try to find like a bus. And in one day, in a few hours, it was impossible.
6: Goodness me. So you've obviously complained to the airline, which in this instance is EasyJet. We've had a statement from them saying we're very sorry for the group's experience. We've launched an internal investigation to understand what happened. In the meantime, we're in contact with the passengers and doing all possible to find a suitable solution. Making travel accessible to everyone is a priority for us, and we take this matter very seriously. That's what they've told us. How do you take that?
7: And they told us the same thing, but the problem is that we can't play our tournament. And so we lost this tournament that was very important because in a few months will be the World Cup. And we are convinced that a match against these teams was very helpful for us.
6: So on a different subject, you are preparing for the World Cup, which is later this year. Good luck in that. Everybody's still very excited about the men's FIFA World Cup, which has just completed this week. Can you tell us why Power Soccer is so good and why we should all be watching that World Cup later this year?
7: We are Italians and we don't play in this World Cup. So for us, It's a pleasure and it's an honor to represent our country. We are a young team. In Italy, PowerShell football arrived only 5 years ago. So a World Cup is a dream. It's a dream for all the players. It's a dream for me as a coach. And it will be very, very exciting.
6: Well, good luck to the team. That's Marco Ferrazza, their Italian PowerChair football team coach, speaking to us earlier from Rome. That's it for this edition of NewsHour. From us all here in London to wherever you are in the world, thanks for joining us.
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11: In Los Angeles, I'm Kai Rizdal. It is Tuesday day, July 21. Good as always to have you along, everybody. Our starting point today is the loading dock at the warehouse that supplies your local grocery store or maybe your neighborhood hardware store. More specifically, the semi-truck that's backed up to that loading dock. And even more specifically, the two huge fuel tanks that truck has, maybe 300 gallons capacity, give or take. And with diesel at $5.14 a gallon today, so says AAA, I mean, you do the math. The per-barrel price of oil gets most of the headlines. Yes, present company included, mea culpa. But the reality is that the straight-up cost of driving goods around the country is a huge part of what is driving up costs overall. Last month, trucking rates were up almost 30% over the same time a year ago. That's according to DAT Freight and Analytics. And consumers are getting squeezed. Yes, we know that. But as Marketplace's Justin Ho reports today to get us going, small businesses are getting squeezed too.
12: Ever since oil prices spiked earlier this year, Randy George has been paying more to truck in ingredients for the bakery he runs in Middlesex, Vermont, called Red Hen Baking Company.
13: What we normally see when we see these kinds of spikes is the fuel surcharge.
12: George says that's affecting the cost of butter, nuts, olives, and flour.
13: A trailer truck can hold 26 tons of flour. I know that because we buy it by the truckload. 26 tons, that's a lot of fuel every mile.
12: Fuel isn't the only thing that's making transportation more expensive. Businesses are still having to pay tariff surcharges.
14: Even just the overall rate that these companies are charging, we see that going up all the time.
12: That's Kyle LaFond, the founder of Natural Contract Manufacturing, a company in Madison, Wisconsin that makes deodorant, skin creams, and other men's grooming products. He says the company's been doing what it can to buy more supplies from domestic companies to help bring down its tariff costs.
14: If I can find a domestic manufacturer of an ingredient that we've been sourcing overseas, that's obviously a win.
12: But LaFon says he can't rely on domestic manufacturers for everything. And either way, he still has to truck those products in. So to help the company deal with the higher cost of trucking?
14: We're developing a plan to basically transfer those costs to our clients, to have our own fuel, transportation, shipping, surcharge of some sort.
12: Not every business is passing on these higher costs. Pat Whalen is president of Zahadi Fine Foods, a grocery store in Brooklyn that specializes in selling products from the Mediterranean in the Middle East. He says his trucking costs have gone up around 10 to 12% in recent months. But for now, he's just going to eat that cost.
15: If you're going to react to every 2 or 3 or 4 or 8 or 12% move, you would spend your entire day adjusting.
12: Whalen says he is importing more products right now, including spices and olive oil, in case fuel costs rise even more or if tariffs go up again. But he says he's not overdoing it.
15: I'm probably at 20% more. Not 50, not 80, not 200, maybe 20% more, maybe a little bit. Capital is still expensive. Interest rates are still relatively high. Storage rates are still relatively high.
12: And after going through the pandemic and the president's rapidly changing tariff policies, Whalen says he knows not to overreact to any one supply chain challenge.
15: You learn not to get caught up in the big bomb that blew up in front of you that day. And there may be another one tomorrow, and there may be another one after that, and I'm just going to take it day by day.
12: Meanwhile, Randy George, who runs the bakery in Vermont, has been building out a warehouse that the business will start using later this year. That will let him store more flour on site. And George says it'll let him buy more flour from local mills.
13: As long as the volume that we purchase is high enough, it allows us to work directly with the mill.
12: And being able to rely more on local mills will let him rely less on flour distributors farther away.
13: When it comes from 150 miles away, that's far less fuel than it would be if it came from 2,000 miles away.
12: In other words, shorter supply chains can be cheaper, too. I'm Justin Ho for Marketplace.
11: Crude oil today, just to close the loop here, up another couple percent. Brent North Sea is at almost 92 a barrel as the president's war in the Middle East spreads. On Wall Street, AI is back in traders' good graces, I suppose. We will have the details when we do the numbers.

0: A sub at Jersey Mike's, a sandwich chain, will run you 10 or 12 bucks. You're out the door for less than 20, probably, with chips and a drink. Or you could save your money and try to get in on Mike's initial public offering, in which it is trying to raise more than $1 billion. Mike's got backing from Blackstone in 2025 and is going to the capital markets at kind of an interesting time. First of all, this is a very technology-friendly IPO moment, looking at you, SpaceX and Anthropic and OpenAI. But also, consumers are a bit touch-and-go right now with their discretionary spending. Marketplace's Kristen Schwab looks at the sandwich economy.
1: John Gordon visits Jersey Mike's now and then, partly because it's his job as a restaurant analyst and consultant, partly because he likes it.
2: I always order the honey mustard chicken item. I really like chicken, and I like kind of the spicy sauces.
1: He also likes that the shop has a grill. Subway has ovens. What's also different about Jersey Mike's? It doesn't run many discounts.
2: In particular, Subway does just a gross amount of discounting. Gross is in horrible, okay?
1: Gordon says discounts cheapen the brand. And unlike Subway, Jersey Mike's doesn't only have franchises. It also has company-owned stores.
2: You have to run restaurants to know what's going on.
1: I know we're focusing a lot on Subway in a story about Jersey Mike's, but honestly, a lot of Jersey Mike's growth has to do with its rival's downfall, says Kevin Schimpf, director of restaurant industry research at Technomic. Subway is still the biggest sandwich chain in the U.S.,
3: but they've closed thousands of locations, and them closing so many locations has really opened up this space for Jersey Mike's to grow into.
1: And grow it has, slow and steady, says Schimpf, averaging double-digit location expansion each year for the past 15 or so years.
3: That's the way to do it. I mean, that is really the way to do it.
1: The sandwich company will probably use the money to continue expanding, including internationally. Schimpf says not many chains have been going public lately. The last food and drink operator to join the market was Black Rock Coffee Bar last fall.
3: It is a little bit risky, I would say. Restaurant chains just by themselves can be kind of volatile and fickle in the consumer space.
1: The S&P's restaurant index is down about 3% this year. I'm Kristen Schwab for Marketplace.

0: The corporate story of the day comes out of Detroit, Michigan, General Motors to be specific, which reported quarterly profits this morning. Strong is a fair characterization, and the company raised its full-year earnings outlook as well. Consumers, GM says, and GM is far from the first company to say this, consumers are, despite all the pressure on them, resilient and still interested in buying trucks and SUVs averaging $52,000 a pop. And as Marketplace's Samantha Fields reports, therein lie some economic indicators.
1: Big trucks and SUVs are the most profitable cars out there, and GM sells a lot of them.
2: Trucks and SUVs actually make up over 95% of what they sell versus the 78% industry-wide.
1: Aaron Keating at Cox Automotive says because GM has basically stopped making smaller regular cars, the average price of what they're selling is naturally going to be higher.
2: When your lineup skews that hard towards $60,000 to $90,000 trucks and SUVs, the average price just goes up.
1: GM has also benefited from the fact that Ford has been dealing with supply chain issues and hasn't been able to make as many of its popular F-Series pickups lately, according to Sam Fiorani at Auto Forecast Solutions.
3: These very profitable vehicles are now even more profitable because dealers aren't negotiating for lower prices.
1: When consumers have fewer options, companies with something to offer have the upper hand. Fiorani says buying any new car is also just a lot of money these days, almost no matter what kind you're looking at.
3: The national average is heading in the same direction that GM is. So $52,000 is not that far from where the national average is today. The market is moving up and vehicles are just getting more expensive.
1: Largely because most car makers have stopped making smaller, cheaper models. And nearly all new cars today have more technology and safety features than they used to. Stephanie Brinley at Mobility Global says at this point, the roughly $50,000 new car has just kind of become the new normal.
4: Used car prices have remained relatively high as well, so going used isn't always the right answer. And there's a bit of just, I have to make it work.
1: She says the other thing working to car companies' advantage is that it's not just about have to. A lot of people want a nice new SUV, and they're willing to pay for it. I'm Samantha Fields for Marketplace.

0: Hey, anybody remember actual physical media like a newspaper or a movie at home maybe on a DVD? The digitization of almost everything means more of our media, whether we've bought it or not, lives online. And a lot of companies are just doing away with hard copies for good. Sony, for instance, says it's going to stop producing physical discs for its PlayStations. Sharon Harding wrote about that the other day in Ars Technica. Thanks for coming on the program.
1: Thanks for having me.
0: What is Sony saying about this decision to ditch its discs, if you will?
1: Yeah, so Sony recently announced that as of January 2028, it will not be producing physical discs for new PlayStation games. So that means that in order to play any new game after that point on a PlayStation, you're going to have to digitally download it from a digital storefront like Sony's PlayStation Store.
0: And digging into the fine print, Sony literally says, in part, you don't own this thing anymore, basically, right?
1: Right, yes. If you look at PlayStation's terms of service, they do say, and I quote, you can use a product in the ways described in the license, but you do not own the product. So essentially what you're buying when you buy a digital copy of a game or even a movie or show that you stream, you're not actually buying that media as your property. Instead, what you're buying is a license to use that product and view it and play it, what have you. And that license can go away if the company that you bought it from loses the right to distribute that content, which we've seen happen before.
0: Yeah, that going away thing is the reason I wanted to get you on the phone, because, I mean, we've seen this. It was a number of years ago, I think. Amazon was taking things out of people's libraries and all this. I mean, we don't own what we think we own anymore.
1: Yeah, I mean, I've been there personally before. I've even with Amazon specifically, I've bought a movie maybe a couple of years ago and tried to watch it again. It's not there. I could swear that I bought it. And then, you know, I look on Amazon storefront and they may not even have it anymore. And that's why I lost the right to watch it. Sony specifically actually has a history or some history of removing content from people's libraries. Even recently, they have removed movies produced and distributed by a company called Studio Canal. Huh. So any movie from that company was removed from people's libraries in the UK, Germany, and Australia. And even here in the US, Sony has erased people's digital copies of Funimation DVDs and Blu-rays that originally came with the purchases of those physical copies. And Sony owns Funimation, by the way.
0: So I don't want to get all metaphysical on you here, but it feels like we kind of lose something when we lose the right to actually own it, you know?
1: Yeah, I mean, you lose, for one thing, and this is, you know, companies like this, you can't share the content, you can't share your favorite game with a friend, you can't share your DVD. And the other issue is, like I said, you might wake up and you just don't have access to that game anymore or that movie. And there really isn't anything you could do about that because the product might have been labeled as a buy now or purchase now. You're really just, at best, renting it long term.
0: Sony is obviously the focus of this conversation, but, you know, it's going to everybody else. It's going to Microsoft. It's going to Amazon. I mean, everybody else is going to be doing this.
1: Yeah, especially it's getting more accepted by the consumers as well, right? Like we're moving to streaming services for our entertainment. Yeah. A lot of things are moving online. But there's also movement from people who are investing more in physical media than they did before. And, you know, they're collectors and they're also people that mm-hmm. just want to have more control over their products because, you know, DVDs and Blu-rays, those can really last decades or even a lifetime if you take care of them properly. But that's just not the case anymore when you rely on these digital downloads.
0: Not anymore, indeed. Sharon Harding at Ars Technica. Sharon, thanks a lot. I appreciate your time.
1: Thanks for having me.

0: coming up.
1: You can't do this at the snap of a finger.
0: What if you click your heels? Would that work? First, though, let's do the numbers. Dow Industrials gained 385 points today, about 0.75%, 52,224. The NASDAQ gained 329 points, that is 1.3%, 25,837 on that particular index. The S&P 500 added 65 points, 0.9%, 75.9. GM, General Motors, revved up 4.9% today. Competitor Ford, maker of the F-150 series. I don't know what an F-160 is. Anyway, it gained 2%. Stellantis, which makes Ram trucks and Jeep vehicles, ticked up about 0.5%. Toymaker Hasbro's second quarter earnings beat expectations. The company credited higher revenues in part to its digital gaming division, which includes, apparently, Magic the Gathering and Dungeons & Dragons card games. Hasbro ascended 8.8% on the day. Bond prices went down. The yield on the 10-year T-note rose to 4.63%. 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
3: 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Ahead on All Things Considered starting at 2:30, a federal civil rights lawsuit is challenging the development of a whites-only community in Arkansas. The founders of the gated community say they've broken no laws. The details coming up this afternoon.
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5: Cap Radio is proud to partner with Brasserie Du Monde. For the past decade, they have provided a downtown space to bring neighbors together for catered community and philanthropic events, with seasonal farm-to-fork dining rooted in French and California culinary traditions.
0: This is Marketplace. I'm Kai Rizdahl. There is news of artificial intelligence today, news that's not about the latest version of whichever platform is your favorite or however many tens of billions more dollars are being spent on data centers and chips. It is news of the legal variety. A federal judge has approved a class action settlement between Anthropic and authors whose books the company used to train its large language models. Total price tag, $1.5 billion. After attorney's fees and other costs, each author gets about $3,000. This is the first big settlement of its kind, but a whole lot of other lawsuits against AI companies are pending. And as Marketplace's Nova Safo reports, key legal questions about copyright and how those companies are using human-made content are still way up in the air.
6: AI companies say they can use copyrighted works to train their models because of a legal doctrine called fair use.
7: Some classic examples of fair use might be commentary, criticism, parody.
6: Ben Sobel, assistant professor of law at the University of Wisconsin, says AI companies have so far been successful with their fair use arguments.
7: You get a sense, you know, of the way the wind is blowing.
6: Even in the Anthropic case, the presiding judge found its use of copyrighted books to train Claude was fair use.
7: The underlying legal conclusions are ones that are relatively good for AI firms.
6: So why settle? Because the judge also found Anthropic illegally copied and stored millions of pirated books.
8: It was a narrow issue.
6: James Grimmelman is professor of digital and information law at Cornell.
8: It was financially very dangerous to Anthropic, so they were highly incentivized to cut a large check.
6: But Grimmelman says appeals courts still need to weigh in on the larger question of if and how AI companies can use copyrighted works. They'll have plenty of opportunities ahead, Dozens of cases are pending against OpenAI, Google, Microsoft, Meta, and others.
8: The lawsuits are coming from essentially every sector of human creativity.
6: Newspapers, recording labels, movie studios, and more. AI companies have increasingly been entering into deals to avoid court fights.
9: I get letters from my publishers asking me to agree to let them license my books to AI companies.
6: Columbia law professor Jane Ginsberg, who's edited or co-authored 16 books, mostly about copyright and intellectual property, has granted permission.
9: It's a means of maybe getting the authors something, also having some control over how the books are used.
6: Although she says such licensing deals could eventually work against AI companies, undercutting their fair use claims. After all, she says, why would you need to cut a deal if you're certain the law is on your side? I'm Nova Safo for Marketplace.

0: If you've ever had a chance to be up in the mountains, way far away from the big city, or even a small city, actually, one of the real joys is just looking up at night and seeing all the stars that you just can't make out if you're surrounded by civilization. Breckenridge, Colorado, about an hour and a half up in the mountains outside of Denver, wants to make sure things stay that way. So the city's gotten something called dark sky certification, which has meant, in part, homes and businesses in town have to swap out their old lighting fixtures. But as Emma Vanda Einde reports from KUNC, keeping the stars visible doesn't come without costs.
1: It's mid-June. Property owner Turk Montepere stands outside his red and cream commercial building on Main Street in Breckenridge. It has several shops, an outdoor gear store, a massage company, and a hair salon. It's in a ski town with tall mountain peaks, but the historic trim of Montepere's building and others on the two-lane roadway makes it seem a little more quaint. Montepere points at the light fixtures above the covered walkway.
2: These, even though they're underneath, diffuse more than they'd want them.
1: Many of the building's lights are non-compliant with the town's dark sky regulations. The light has to point down, and the bulb must be covered with something like a dark shade, for example.
2: So we're getting canisters that go straight down.
1: That's the plan for the ones above the covered walkway. But he's also got lights pointing at business signs on the outside of the building. Those are much harder to fix.
2: It would cost like $2,000 per sign.
1: So he's just going to take them out. The lighting regulations went into effect last summer. Breckenridge leaders have pushed for a dark sky for years to protect the nightscape for wildlife and tourists. Research shows dark skies help draw people to visit and spend money while supporting a natural habitat for wild animals. But finding the right lights and paying for them isn't that simple. Montepere's been trying to get his electrician in while also working with the town on extending his compliance deadline.
2: They gave me time. You know, you can't do this at the snap of a finger.
1: Over the last decade, more than 150 parks and communities across the country have pushed for dark sky certification. It's given out by Dark Sky International, an independent organization. Breckenridge was already moving in this direction back in 2007 with a change to its lighting code, says Breckenridge Assistant Town Manager Julia Puster.
3: The council wanted to get a handle on the light pollution that was really proliferating throughout town.
1: Most of the town's requirements lined up with dark sky regulations. City lights can't be too bright, direct light upward, or cause glare. While the town is spending an estimated $3.6 million to upgrade the street lights, business and homeowners are responsible for their own. Puster says that cost is worth it in the long run.
3: It really was the goal for our community and our town council to create somewhere that people want to be, that people can look up and see the stars. You know, we're not a city.
1: Since the dark sky designation last year, the town sent out letters, went to HOA meetings, and set up a dedicated hotline and email address to answer lighting questions. Still, the town says there's more than 300 properties that are non-compliant. Officials are trying to work with people, but they have to have proof.
3: If they've purchased lighting, but it hasn't come in, which is the case a lot of times, and they have shown us that they have purchased those lights, you know, we just grant some additional leeway.
1: Turk Montepere is one of the residents who's had trouble finding lights.
2: If you go to Home Depot, they have like six, at most, dark sky lights, and then there isn't a section. If you even Google dark sky lights, not a lot comes up.
1: And it all comes at a cost. To upgrade more than 30 lights, Montepere ended up spending around $5,000. He thinks his lights have made a difference in town, but he wishes he didn't have to pay thousands for them. In Breckenridge, Colorado, I'm Emma Vandenhyde for Marketplace.

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1: This final note on the way out today, in which one hates to add to our mutual concerns about higher prices and what it's going to mean for the economy. Clearly, though, researchers at Deutsche Bank have no such qualms. They published a paper this week pointing out that the really strong El Nino we're expected to get this year is going to be, and this is a quote, a multidimensional supply shock. It's going to affect agriculture and shipping, hydroelectric power, too, because some areas are going to get less rain. A strong El Nino, Deutsche Bank writes, would be another negative supply shock when the global economy has limited room to absorb one. Which is great. Just great. Jordan Manji, Zanil Maharaj, Janet Wynn, Olga Oxman, and Virginia K. Smith are the digital team. I'm Kai Rizdal. We will see you tomorrow, everybody. This is APM.
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4: 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I'm Ilse Chang.
5: And I'm Juana Summers. Coming up, wildfires across the country have left many pets wandering or relocated.
4: One animal shelter in Colorado is trying to help.
6: They're going into the evacuated area right now for people who left their pets there because they didn't have time to get them out.
5: First, this news.
7: Live from NPR News in Culver City, California, I'm Dwayne Brown. After 10 straight nights of air attacks on Iran, Defense Secretary Pete Hegseth was on Capitol Hill today requesting more money for the Pentagon's 5-month-old war. The administration wants an additional $67 billion to sustain operations and replenish munitions, but with no end to the ongoing hostilities. Speaking from the White House, President Trump told reporters he's not concerned about the impact the war may have on his administration in the November midterm elections.
8: They won't have any impact on me. I'm just going to do the right thing. I don't view it as, gee, we're having an election in a period of time. You know, everyone says, oh, I'm doing something before. No, the election, I can't think about that having to do with this.
7: But economists say rising inflation driven by higher energy costs due to the war will more than likely have an impact at the ballot box. Darlene Graham joined the Senate last week to serve out her late brother Lindsey Graham's term. She was only meant to replace him for a few months, but now the new senator from South Carolina has made a decision about the future. NPR's Mayhem Javed has more.
9: Darlene Graham, the newly appointed senator from South Carolina, told Fox News she's decided to run for a full-term Senate seat this November.
10: I feel like I can do it. I feel an inner peace about it. Will it be difficult? Yes.
9: Graham has never held an elected office before. Some of her Republican competitors have. They include Russell Fry and Ralph Norman, both congressmen from South Carolina. Graham is the only one with President Trump's endorsement. The special Republican primary is set for August 11th. Mayhem Javed, NPR News.
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11: It's 2:32. With Cap Radio News, I'm Devin Yamanaka. The clarity of Lake Tahoe's iconic blue water is holding steady. That's according to this year's State of the Lake report from the UC Davis Tahoe Environmental Research Center. The report says clarity averaged just over 69 feet last year, continuing a plateau that followed decades of restoration. Scientists have been studying high concentrations of particles found in the summer that have limited clarity. The report says small algae and plankton may also play a larger role than previously thought in determining clarity. The report also says Lake Tahoe's climate continues to warm with fewer winter days below freezing and an earlier spring snowmelt. A bald eagle was rescued in Big Bear after a fight with other birds over the weekend. From our California newsroom partner, LAist, McKenna Kramer says it's believed to be Jackie, who, along with her partner Shadow, has become one of the stars of the Big Bear Bald Eagle live stream.
12: Friends of Big Bear Valley, the nonprofit that runs a popular live stream of the nest, says the rescued eagle got in a brief scuffle with two other eagles. It was able to fend them off with its talons, but still couldn't fly further away. The eagle was picked up by L.A. County's San Dimas Raptor Rescue and transferred to a specialized rehabilitation facility. The sex and identity has not been confirmed, but the nonprofit says it's apparent it's likely Jackie. She hasn't been seen in the nest in several days, but Shadow is holding down the fort. McKenna Kramer, LAist News.
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11: 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Coming up in 10 minutes, hear the story of a 9-year-old's arrest at an airport and the lasting impact on her third-grade classroom. 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
15: This is All Things Considered from NPR News. I'm Elsa Chang in Culver City, California.
16: And I'm Juana Summers in Washington. The White House announced new 50% tariffs on a wide array of Canadian goods this week. It ratchets up the tension between the two countries, all while they and Mexico are set to renegotiate the U.S.-Mexico-Canada Agreement, or USMCA Trade Pact. NPR White House correspondent Daniel Kurtzleben is here to explain it all. Hi there.
17: Hey there.
16: Danielle, start by telling us about the tariffs. What is being tariffed and why?
17: Well, the White House has been straightforward in saying these new tariffs are a way of getting back at Canada. Here was U.S. Trade Representative Jamison Greer on CNBC today.
18: The types of things we're doing are overdue. No one has retaliated against us except China and Canada, so we're taking a targeted measure to counter that retaliation.
17: So in other words, the U.S. tariffed Canadian goods, Canada retaliated, and now the U.S. is itself retaliating, using a section of a 1930 law that's never been used for tariffs before. And in that spirit of retaliation, some of these tariffs are at least somewhat tit for tat. Some Canadian provinces have banned the sale of U.S. alcoholic beverages, for example, so now the U.S. wants to tariff Canadian alcohol. Canada has also long had these restrictive quotas on dairy imports, and that was even before Trump and his tariffs. So here, the U.S. is tariffing some Canadian dairy goods. But importantly, these new tariffs aren't in effect yet. That happens a month from now.
16: Now, Danielle, you said that some tariffs are tit for tat. What other goods are targeted?
17: Well, in response to Canadian tariffs on U.S. cars, the administration has a wide range of products they're targeting. There's some types of plywood, essential oils, even tulip bulbs. I mean, really, across these different tariff proclamations, there are long, very specific lists of goods. For example, digging through, I noticed a few very Canadian pieces of sports equipment being tariffed: hockey sticks, ice skates, and fishing rods. But that brings me to something important. There's a wide range of goods being tariffed, and at 50%, which is high. But it's still not a huge amount of goods.
16: Okay, so how much is being tariffed?
17: Well, Greer's office said that this covers $20 billion worth of goods, which is around 5% of Canadian exports to the U.S. And really, if you look at the biggest exports to the U.S., many of those were already being tariffed, or they're specifically carved out here, like energy and potash. That's a type of fertilizer. And the administration has already tariffed aluminum and some lumber and furniture from all over the world. Now, that doesn't mean these tariffs aren't meaningful. Specific industries and businesses could be very much hurt by a 50% tariff.
16: So why is the Trump administration doing this?
17: You know, I asked Kathleen Clausen this. She's a professor at Georgetown University Law School, and her answer was simple.
19: I think about them as leverage in the USMCA negotiations, because these are areas that have been irritants for the bilateral relationship.
17: Now, the first Trump administration, you may remember, negotiated the USMCA as a replacement for NAFTA. And now they're likely hoping these new tariffs will help them get concessions. And again, there's a month until these go into effect.
16: I do have to ask you, though, about the politics here. I mean, this is all happening while Americans are worried about the economy as the Iran war keeps gas prices high. And of course, tariffs raise prices, too. So politically speaking, why would the administration do this?
17: You know, it's hard to say because they haven't explicitly talked about the politics. Now, again, they have said this is to get back at Canada. And also, if these tariffs work as leverage, Trump may be able to claim some sort of a win in USMCA negotiations. But this is not the end. Earlier this year, the Supreme Court, of course, struck down a bunch of Trump's tariffs, and he's continuing to try to replace them using multiple other laws. And some of those new tariffs may be coming very, very soon.
16: NPR White House correspondent Daniel Kurtzleben, thank you.
17: Yeah, thank you.
15: A federal civil rights lawsuit is challenging the development of a whites-only community in Arkansas. As Jacqueline Froelich reports, this segregated settlement is quite possibly the first like it since Jim Crow segregation.
20: There's a gated community exclusively for white people in the northeastern Ozarks. It's called Return to the Land. Stretching across 160 acres, it was founded by white segregationists Eric Orwall and Peter Seary. Orwall says on his YouTube channel, these communities are needed, or white civilization faces extinction.
21: It will be a relic rotting in the ground until some future archaeologist goes back to take a look, if that even happens, or we're just full-on Planet of the Apes.
20: Referring to a 1968 sci-fi movie showing primates ruling over human atomic bomb survivors, Orwell's plans are being challenged by Michelle Walker, a St. Louis realtor. She applied to Return to the Land last year to purchase a property stake as an investment. In court documents, she said she was rejected for having Jewish roots, a black husband, and biracial children. So she filed a civil rights fair housing complaint claiming discrimination based on race and religion. Her lawyer is John Relman. He's founding partner of fair housing firm Relman Colfax, who's suing the white separatist group.
22: I would think that anybody would look at this and say, this is about as clear as an example of discrimination, of just blatant, brazen, open discrimination that there can be.
20: Relman says Walker was alarmed by the racial and religious requirements imposed by Return to the Land. So she's claiming financial and emotional harm and seeks compensation. Return to the Land was registered 3 years ago as a private membership association. Orwell says they sell memberships and not property or real estate directly, which he says exempts the group from the Federal Fair Housing Act. He denied Walker's claim on X and is asking for donations to protect his new, quote, neighborhood, which he likens to an intentional community.
23: She's attacking us
0: She's threatening white children with homelessness, because if they win this lawsuit and we're forced to sell this land, the white children living here will not have homes.
20: Segregated American communities traced back to so-called sundown towns of the Jim Crow era, forcing blacks in particular to leave white areas before dark, says Kathleen Ballou. She's a white power historian at Northwestern University.
1: And you can see this in the Return to the Land website materials, where they're talking about shared heritage, shared belief system, and a sort of looming sense of apocalypse as a reason for bringing together people who are white in a restricted space.
20: Ballou says the current political climate may be contributing to a more emboldened white power movement.
1: The mechanisms for prosecution have been largely defanged by the Trump administration. The FBI is not monitoring these groups the way that it was.
20: Return to the Land is represented by attorney Jonathan Gross. He represented rioters charged in the January 6, 2021 attack on the U.S. Capitol and is a former Trump appointee to the U.S. Department of Justice, where he served on the president's weaponization team. Gross did not respond to a request for an interview. For NPR News, I'm Jacqueline Froelich in Fayetteville, Arkansas.

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1: It's 2:44 with CAP Radio News. I'm Devin Yamanaka. Since the start of the second Trump administration, nearly 700 children in California have been detained and more than 400 have been deported, according to a new analysis of ICE data. EdSource reporters Zadie Stavely and Emma Gallegos joined Insight host Vicky Gonzalez to share more of what they found, including the story of 9-year-old Wendy Godinez-Lopez. Zadie describes how Wendy's public arrest at an airport in March left a lasting impact on her third-grade classroom.
2: The teacher told me, you know, just about what happened once the classmates found out about this. She wasn't sure if she should talk about this with a class, but then a child came up to her and said, "Teacher, you know, Ms. Ortega, I'm hearing that Wendy was taken by ICE." And so the teacher then decided to ask the class if others had heard about that. And almost the entire class raised their hand. The district called in social workers and counselors to talk with the children. There was a lot of fear, a lot of anger. There were children who were U.S. citizens who said that they were then afraid to leave their homes, afraid to go to the park, afraid to, you know, go anywhere. And there was also just a lot of grief around this child not being in the classroom anymore.
3: Mm. I mean, when you look at situations on campus, when social workers come in, I mean, this is usually at a time of something traumatic. There's grief attached to it. As an education reporter, what stands out to you about how the district is responding in light to a change in enforcement at the federal level?
2: I think that they responded based on how the children were responding. And so what the children talked about, they were talking about Wendy as if she was no longer there, and they were talking in the past tense about her. So the teacher described it as very much a grief that seemed almost as if it had been a death. And so, you know, in trying to process that, they wrote a poem. There was, you know, like a protest at school, basically because the kids wanted to do something. The teacher described seeing something on the desk of Wendy's desk, where the children had basically created a memorial to her, where they put cards, they put, you know, flowers, they put like candy for her. But basically, they were trying to find some way of processing in a way. And she said that even at the end of the year, when she would take attendance, the children would say, "And Wendy isn't here."
3: Wow. I mean, this is just one example. I mean, in both of your reportings, there's a great deal of data driving what you found. Emma, I mean, how does this example reflect the big changes in administrations and immigration enforcement between the Trump administration and the Biden administration with that look at California?
4: Under Biden, what we would see is a lot of children would come to the border. They were known as, a lot of them were unaccompanied minors. And what would happen is they would get processed through San Diego. Not many of them were deported. And what's happening under Trump is you're seeing more children who are in ICE detention. They're not coming, at the border. These are students who are in communities, in California communities all across the state, like a Wendy, I'm based in Bakersfield. And so you're seeing students who are already a part of the community, attending school, being detained in ICE detention, and more of them are being deported as well. So 61% of detained children under the second Trump administration were deported. You compare that to 8% under Biden. And we also see that huge increase, 90% increase in children being detained who are not, it's not at the border. It's in the interior.
1: That was Emma Gallegos with Zadie Stavely, both of EdSource. 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It's 2:48. 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In Sacramento area, traffic downtown to Elk Grove on 99 will take you about 20 minutes. 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
1: 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Hear more coming up in 15 minutes. 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
3: This is All Things Considered from NPR News. I'm Juana Summers.
4: And I'm Elsa Chang. Testosterone is getting a lot of attention lately. The military will be screening service members for low testosterone. Meanwhile, the Trump administration is trying to expand men's access to the hormone more broadly. NPR's Will Stone reports.
5: It's not always clear why the men who come to Dr. Jamin Brombot have low testosterone. Typically, they're dealing with a range of symptoms.
6: Anywhere from low libido to loss of muscle mass or memory issues or mood issues, sleep disorders.
5: Brombot, a urologist at Orlando Health, checks their levels twice, and if the number's low,
6: then I replace it.
5: This approach reflects the guidelines from mainstream medical groups. Technically, though, it's not in line with FDA criteria for who should get testosterone replacement therapy, which are fairly narrow. It's only approved for men with certain clear-cut medical conditions. In fact, the FDA specifically cautions against using it for age-related declines in testosterone. But the Trump administration wants to make it easier for men to access, removing some of the warning language and potentially broadening the criteria.
6: The FDA is trying to catch up with reality and how these medications are being prescribed. And I think it's a really good thing for men, because men have truly been ignored when it comes to advocating for hormone replacement therapy.
5: The debate around testosterone, its safety, and how widely it should be used goes back decades. During the early 2000s, it was one of the fastest growing drugs in the U.S. Topical gels came on the market. Drug companies pushed low T advertising. But after data suggested testosterone increased the risk of heart attack and stroke, the FDA placed warnings on the products. Two major trials in the last decade have brought new evidence, though.
7: I think the benefits and the risks are now reasonably clear.
5: Dr. Peter Snyder is an endocrinologist at the University of Pennsylvania. He led a landmark study on testosterone in older men, which found
7: that it improved libido considerably, sexual function considerably, energy a little bit, red blood count, bone density and strength.
5: Bottom line, he says, these benefits only apply to men with unequivocally low testosterone. The other big trial focused on safety. It showed testosterone did not increase the risk of heart attacks and stroke or prostate cancer, though it raised some other concerns like blood clots and disc fractures. Dr. Stephen Woloshin isn't convinced. He says testosterone levels were not raised high enough in that safety study to know the risks.
8: The idea of changing the label and opening up the floodgates, I don't think that's in anyone's interest.
5: Woloshin is a professor of medicine at the Dartmouth Institute and has testified in court against a drug company that makes testosterone. He was especially troubled by an FDA meeting last year on the proposed changes.
8: There were a lot of sort of breathless claims about what testosterone replacement can do,
5: including the idea that giving testosterone improves longevity. Woloshin says, yes, some studies find men with low T are at a higher risk of dying, except these men also tend to have other underlying health problems.
8: There's an association between those really low levels and a risk of dying from a variety of causes. But that doesn't mean giving them a bunch of testosterone is going to change that.
5: To him, the push by the Trump administration and some in the men's health space is reminiscent of the hype from drug companies. In fact, Health Secretary Robert F. Kennedy Jr. has said in a podcast he uses testosterone as part of a, quote, anti-aging protocol. There's a huge market of direct-to-consumer clinics, and it's promoted widely in wellness and longevity circles. The pitch is often around health optimization. Dr. Martin Miner,

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1: 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That will take about half an hour. Downtown to Modesto will take an hour and 40 minutes.
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1: Still ahead on All Things Considered, as the war with Iran again intensifies, families of sailors deployed around the world are anxious as they watch deployments grow longer. Hear more coming up in 15 minutes. From the Cap Radio newsroom, Sacramento has added Morelia, Mexico to its list of 12 sister cities. Officials say the partnership will help both cities work together on education and tourism. Both are state capitals known for government and agriculture. The relationship gained momentum after direct flights between Sacramento and Morelia resumed last year after a 30-year break. 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
1: It's 3:44 with CAP Radio News. I'm Devin Yamanaka. The Tule Lake Segregation Center in Modoc County was one of 10 camps where Japanese Americans were imprisoned during World War II. 80 years after its closure, a group of pilgrims visited to pay tribute to the people who died there. As Jefferson Public Radio's Roman Battaglia explains for the California Report, the survivors of the camp see parallels between their experience and the federal government's treatment of immigrants today.
2: Buddhist priest Duncan Williams recites a prayer meant to alleviate suffering caused by the hatred and ignorance of others. Behind him is a small concrete jail, one of the few structures left at the Tule Lake Segregation Center. It sits on open rangeland 8 miles south of the Oregon border and was known for having some of the harshest conditions. William stands before a large crowd that's gathered for a memorial service to remember the 331 people who died at this camp during World War II. Williams has everyone collectively recite their names to ensure they aren't forgotten. After the attack on Pearl Harbor, over 100,000 Japanese Americans were imprisoned in one of 10 so-called relocation centers across the country. Phyllis Iwasaki's family was among them.
3: I want to pay tribute to my family, my grandparents, my parents, older brother, who was just a toddler at the time, and my sister, who was born in Newell at the camp.
2: Hiroshi Shimizu is the president of the Tule Lake Committee, which organizes the pilgrimages. He told the crowd that the U.S. Constitution should have prevented this.
4: Yet during World War II, those constitutional guarantees were abandoned by men in power who chose fear over principle.
2: Shimizu says the goal of the pilgrimage is to remember what happened at this camp and honor those who died there. He got involved because of his own connection to Tule Lake.
4: I arrived in Tule Lake at 6 months old in September of 1943. I went on what I call the grand tour of incarceration sites.
2: Shimizu is not the only camp survivor on the pilgrimage. Satsuki Ina was born here. She says she knows firsthand the brutality that faced those who protested the camps. Her father was charged with sedition and taken from his family for speaking out.
5: He was held here for several days, and the mugshot that I found of him from his FBI files shows that he had been beaten. He had bruises and contusions all over his face.
2: Ina is one of the co-founders of Sudu for Solidarity, an activist group. These sites are often referred to as internment camps, but Ina says that's not accurate, as internment is a legal term describing the imprisonment of enemy nationals. Most people in the camps were American citizens. Ina says what happened here fits the definition of a concentration camp.
5: The euphemistic language was used to suppress the truth, to minimize what they actually did. So, we're working fervently, really, to correct the language.
2: She says it's hard to see what's happening today at ICE detention facilities and not see the similarities to her own experience.
5: We feel like because of what happened to us, it's really important for us to show up in ways that people didn't show up for us back in 1942.
2: Chizu Omori, another camp survivor, is worried about the singling out of people based on their race or ethnicity.
6: We're going backwards, and that's a hard thing to accept because do we learn our lessons? Apparently not.
2: That's why this pilgrimage feels more poignant than ever. After the memorial ceremony, most of the pilgrims gather with signs and banners to directly connect the historical events of Japanese-American incarceration with modern-day immigration enforcement.
7: The greatest risk of all is to do nothing.
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2: For the California Report, I'm Roma Battaglia in Tule Lake.
1: 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In Sacramento area traffic, downtown to Davis will take 20 minutes. Modesto to Stockton in Stanislaus County, that will take 35 minutes.
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1: From the Cap Radio newsroom, Central Valley Congressman Josh Harder is demanding an audit of ICE operations in the region. Harder's office says he sent a letter to ICE's acting director demanding answers about local detainments, uses of force, and current operations. This comes after Harder visited the Stockton ICE facility in January for a federal oversight investigation. He says personnel refused to answer basic questions. More news at capradio.org.
12: 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I believe in independent

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4: So here we are, 5 months later. The strait is closed. The ceasefire hasn't just disintegrated. This war is now spiraling out of control again.
5: Defense Secretary Pete Hegseth faced the Senate today requesting more money to fund the Iran war.
0: For Tuesday, July 21st, this is All Things Considered from NPR News.
5: I'm Juana Summers.
0: And I'm Ilse Chang. The White House announced new 50% tariffs on a variety of Canadian goods this week.
5: The president claims Canada has discriminated against the U.S. in key industries.
6: No one has retaliated against us except China and Canada, so we're taking a targeted measure to counter that retaliation.
0: And NPR's Bobby Carter brings us the best R&B entries from this year's Tiny Desk Contest.
7: It's just really, really cool to see these artists enter time after time and reimagine themselves and also reimagine their sets and also just evolve as artists.
5: And how one Southern school is working to draw more men into nursing careers.
0: Now news.
8: Live from NPR News in Washington, I'm Ryland Barton. Escalating attacks in the Iran war have killed more American troops and sent gas prices back up. Meanwhile, Defense Secretary Pete Hegseth was on Capitol Hill today asking Congress for tens of billions of dollars to fund the conflict. As NPR's Kat Lonsdorf reports, it's the first public hearing on the war since May.
9: Hegseth and the chairman of the Joint Chiefs of Staff, Dan Kane, testified before the Senate Appropriations Committee, defending the administration's request for $87.6 billion in supplemental funding. Much of that money, but not all, is for the war in Iran. It was the first time the Trump administration has faced public questions since the ceasefire collapsed. Senator Patty Murray, a Democrat from Washington State, called the cost of the war astronomical and demanded to know what has actually been achieved.
4: We hear a different rationale for this war every few days.
9: She said the request for funds should come through the annual appropriations process and not as an emergency. Hegseth argued the request was, quote, urgent for the immediate needs of the Pentagon. Kat Lonsdorf, NPR News, Washington.
8: Federal health officials have remained focused on lettuce from Taylor Farms as a source of the multi-state outbreak of cyclospora, despite inaccurate test results reported over the weekend. NPR's Yuki Noguchi has more.
10: Experts think we're actually dealing with several unrelated outbreaks right now. The biggest, by far is Michigan and Ohio, which account for most cases right now. U.S. health officials say iceberg lettuce from Taylor Farms in Mexico was the source. That product was recalled. But now if you look at a heat map of these states, where the cases are, the southern Michigan border with Ohio is like the worst. It's like 10 times the rate of that of nearby states.
8: NPR's Yuki Noguchi reporting. Arizona is the only state with a primary election today, and the results will help determine control of Congress. From member station KJZZ, Cameron Sanchez reports.
11: Arizona is a purple state with several competitive races, including the one for the state's first congressional district. The winner there will replace longtime Republican Congressman David Schweikert, who is running for governor. Former NFL kicker and Trump endorsee Jay Feely is the Republican frontrunner. On the Democratic side, candidates Amish Shaw and Marlene Galon Woods have a shot. All of Arizona's statewide offices are also up for election and are mostly held by incumbent Democrats. Republicans hope to take back the offices of governor, secretary of state, and attorney general this year. For NPR News, I'm Cameron Sanchez in Phoenix.
8: Tropical storm Bertha is expected to weaken in the Gulf of Mexico as it gets closer to the U.S., but forecasters say it'll still bring coastal flooding and heavy rain from the Florida Panhandle to Louisiana. Areas along the northern Gulf Coast are under a tropical storm warning through tomorrow and could see heavy rain and flooding into Thursday morning. Authorities in Mississippi, Louisiana, and Florida have opened sites to provide sandbags. 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
12: It's 4:04 with CAP Radio News. I'm Devin Yamanaka. The Trump administration announced today it's withholding $1 billion in Medicaid reimbursements for California and Minnesota. CAP Radio's Laura Fitzgerald reports.
13: The Department of Health and Human Services says it's deferring Medicaid reimbursements to both states. It says to crack down on fraud. It's the Trump administration's latest move to withhold federal funds from blue states for unfounded allegations of widespread fraud. The Centers for Medicare and Medicaid Services is deferring $867 million for California specifically. HHS says it's investigating California for, quote, spending growth that far exceeded national trends. Governor Gavin Newsom said the claims were politically motivated.
14: This is politics, and you know it's politics. To the extent it's substantive, bring it on. We want to work with them.
13: HHS Secretary Robert F. Kennedy Jr. says the administration will release the funds to California if the state shows proof that Medicaid claims are legitimate. Newsom says the state has already been working to get them the requested information. Laura Fitzgerald, CAP Radio News.
12: Paul Pelosi has been charged with a misdemeanor in Napa County. The 86-year-old husband of former House Speaker Nancy Pelosi allegedly hit an unoccupied parked vehicle in Yountville on July 3rd and left the scene. Pelosi is charged with a hit-and-run resulting in property damage, failing to stop and provide information, and making an unlawful turn. He's scheduled to appear in court on August 14th. This isn't Pelosi's first traffic infraction in Napa County. In August 2022, he pleaded guilty to DUI in connection with an earlier accident. Pelosi was sentenced to 3 years probation and 5 days in jail and ordered to pay a $1,700 fine. Still ahead on All Things Considered, here's some of the R&B entries in this year's Tiny Desk contest. That's coming up in about 20 minutes.
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17: This is All Things Considered from NPR News. I'm Juana Summers in Washington.
9: And I'm Elsa Chang in Culver City, California. Today, Defense Secretary Pete Hegseth was on Capitol Hill asking Congress for billions of dollars to fund the war with Iran. It is the first public hearing on this war since May, with the U.S. now in its 10th day in a row of bombing Iran and four Americans dying in the past week as fighting has intensified. Lawmakers finally had a chance to press this administration on its strategy and on this funding request.
18: This request is an urgent, necessary injection of resources to address the immediate needs of our department.
17: That is Defense Secretary Pete Hegseth speaking to the Senate Appropriations Committee today, asking for tens of billions of those funds urgently as the war escalates. It is the first time in more than 2 months that the Trump administration is giving an accounting on the state of the war.
19: But irrespective of our differing views about the military operations, the fact remains that there are must-pay bills and urgent requirements facing the department that affect the ability of our troops to be well-trained and, more broadly, of the U.S. military to deter and defend against potential aggressors worldwide.
0: That was Republican Susan Collins of Maine, the committee chair. Senators had all kinds of questions for Hegseth about the size of the request, where the money would go, and about the administration's shifting goals for the war.
17: Democrats like Vice Chair Patty Murray told Hegseth,
20: "So I'll be blunt. The truth is your request does not make a lot of sense."
17: And questioned the contradictory narratives about Iran's capabilities and who controls the Strait of Hormuz. Senator Jack Reed of Rhode Island was even more direct.
21: We're talking about a war used started, not a situation in which oil was flowing freely. There was no conflict. We weren't losing personnel as a result of Iranian actions. So your fallback to the Biden administration is just a very, very obvious excuse for what I think is probably, as you described so often, gross negligence.
17: NPR's Quill Lawrence is on the line to help us unpack some of this either.
22: Hi.
17: So, Quill, we just there heard some of the more testy exchanges from this hearing. What struck you most?
22: Well, straight from their opening statements, I have to say that neither General Kane nor Secretary Hegseth mentioned Iran at all in their opening. And this has to be noted, Secretary Hegseth, I didn't hear him mention the casualties over the weekend. The senators who opened the hearing and General Kane did offer their condolences. I don't know how much to make of that fact, but it's a fact. When the questions started, they were pretty bluntly dodged by the secretary and even the chairman. You heard Democrat Patty Murray just a second ago. She later asked Hegseth about President Trump's proposed toll on traffic through the Strait of Hormuz, asking who talked the president out of it. And Hegseth's answer was that the U.S. is blocking Iran's ports. Murray quoted Hegseth himself saying a few months ago that Iran's missiles were destroyed. And Hegseth's answer to that was that Iran is at its weakest point in 47 years. So they were fairly well talking past each other. Mm-hmm. Republicans, very few of them even asked questions about the war. They focused on other budget issues, except it has said, as you mentioned, Louisiana Republican John Kennedy, who scolded Hegseth and General Kane for not answering questions. He said the topic was as serious as four heart attacks and a stroke, and he wanted straight answers.
17: So it sounds to me like we didn't get much new information on what was going to be the first chance in months. We'll just note here, there has been no Pentagon briefing since May. Do you think that the senators know what's happening with Iran?
22: I don't think they do. Several senators have complained about a dearth of information coming out of the Department of Defense. The real Pentagon press corps was kicked out last year, including NPR. A military official who's not authorized to speak publicly confirmed to NPR that the Pentagon is slow-walking information about wounded troops, for example. And the DOD spokesman yesterday confirmed that there have been 100 wounded in just the past 2 weeks. And that came out under some pressure from the press. Mm-hmm. And the same with some former military officers. They tell me they're in the dark. They don't know how much damage has been done to bases in the region, to U.S. bases. They don't know how many aircraft have been lost on those bases. So it's very hard to draw lessons, for example, about how to defend against drones without these facts.
17: Yeah. And meanwhile, the war with Iran continues to escalate. 10 straight days of bombardment and 4 Americans at least killed over the weekend. And still no new information about how that happened?
22: Right. President Trump said today that some Iranian missiles had somehow slipped through, he said. And he seemed to suggest that the U.S. wasn't maybe in control of those missile defense systems on that base in Jordan. But the soldiers who died were all assigned to air defense teams.
17: I mean, Quill, this war started with regime change. Then it was about keeping Iran from a nuclear weapon. And now it seems to be mostly about opening the Strait of Hormuz, which was not closed before the war. Help us understand.
22: Yes. I mean, these Democratic Senator Murray listed those reasons given by the White House in her opening statement. And the president's statements over the past 5 months have sometimes been ignored or quickly walked back, like his suggestion to put a U.S. toll on traffic in the Strait of Hormuz. Or they've been contradictory, like ceasefire deals being dead, but also still under negotiation. And many Democrats on the committee pointed out that whatever rationale for the war, as it evolves, none of these have landed well with the American people, certainly not well enough to understand why Americans are dying, albeit in relatively small numbers. But these are young soldiers who died over the weekend. Yeah. You know, Private Isabella Gonzalez was just 19 years old.
17: Mm. NPR's Quill Lawrence, thanks.
22: Thank you.
1: Nursing is the largest healthcare profession in the U.S., and it is growing. But only about 1 in 8 nurses are men. Still, that is double what it was a couple decades ago, thanks to efforts to draw in more men. NPR's Andrea Hsu reports on how one school in the South is leading the way.
2: The simulation suite inside the University of Alabama at Birmingham School of Nursing looks just like a hospital. At a sink outside a mock operating room, adjunct instructor Stephen Parsons shows students how to do what's called a long scrub, thoroughly washing their hands and arms before entering open-heart surgery.
3: Because I want to see your arm go up more. Up, up, up, up, up, up, up, up. There we go.
2: A little later, the class practices log rolling a patient off a stretcher and onto a bed.
3: Okay, and you're going to count down to three because you're stabilizing everything.
23: Okay. 1, 2, 3.
2: There are a dozen students taking this elective focused on operating room skills. Close to half of them are men. Certain specialties draw more men. This is one of them. But the University of Alabama at Birmingham does have more male nursing students than the national average. Amiri Sadiq, who just log-rolled the mannequin, says as a student here, he hasn't felt alone.
24: I don't really feel like nursing isn't for men or anything like that. I mean, when I go to the hospital, I see guys all the time.
2: That culture is something the university has worked on for years. The nursing school features male students on all its marketing materials. They send male and female nurses into high schools to recruit students. Nearly 1 in 5 faculty members are men. Professor Curry Bordelon says all that makes a difference.
25: Students feel accepted. They feel like they belong.
2: 3 decades ago, back home in Louisiana, Bordelon experienced something different. He first learned about nursing through his aunt, who was a nurse.
25: I was her practice patient, if you will.
2: Out of high school, he worked as a volunteer fireman.
25: I really enjoyed going on the medical calls.
2: And from there, he decided to enroll in a nursing program at a community college. He remembers his first day looking around.
25: There were about 90 people in that first class, that first nursing class that you took. There were only 3 male students.
2: He recalls the instructor telling the guys that the only reason they were there was to satisfy a quota.
25: That, to me, was sort of a wake-up. It was a, I want to find my right fit where I can strive.
2: Bordelon found a different nursing school and found his calling, working in neonatal intensive care where male nurses are extremely rare. He says fathers in the NICU would sometimes get defensive when they saw him talking to their wives about breastfeeding. But he made a point to tell them,
25: I'm here to support the entire family unit, which means, Dad, would you like to do skin to skin?
2: Which he says is incredibly important for the baby's long-term success.
25: So I've had a lot of positive feedback from the fathers in the neonatal intensive care who embraced the inclusiveness, not to mention it prepares them more for the post-transition home.
2: Bordelon says having more male nurses everywhere could improve outcomes. Studies have found patients respond better to healthcare workers who look like them. Nursing student Nicholas C. has already experienced this during clinical rotations. As a young Black man, he finds older Black men sometimes look relieved when he enters the room, and they open up to him.
26: I had this one patient in ICU, like most of the time they're like really sick.
2: And not able to talk, but not this guy.
26: I found myself having to be like, okay, I gotta leave because we're just in here yapping. I've already given you your medication, sir. Like, I'll come back.
2: Now, C has also experienced female patients who are not comfortable with him at their bedside. In those situations, he steps aside.
26: If I was a woman, I don't know if I would want a male student in the room either. So I really can't be mad.
2: Even in this university setting, stereotypes do persist. Male nurses are often mistaken for doctors, for one. And then there are people who assume all male nurses are gay. Curry Bordelon knows those kinds of stereotypes give some men pause.
25: A lot of times men need permission to be in the nursing field.
2: He's happy that popular shows like The Pitt depict men in all kinds of healthcare roles, including nursing. And he says the fact that the jobs pay well doesn't hurt.
25: Will we ever be 100% gender neutral? I don't know that. Can we help move the needle a little faster? Sure, there's opportunities for that.
2: Bordelon and a colleague at Purdue recently scored a big win, getting men's health officially designated as a nursing specialty. He's already imagining what a difference that will make. Andrea Hsu, NPR News, Birmingham, Alabama.

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1: 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I'm Devin Yamanaka. In Sacramento area traffic, downtown to Roseville will take 33 minutes. From Sacramento to Stockton, that will take you 52 minutes.
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1: Still ahead on All Things Considered, a federal civil rights lawsuit is challenging the development of a whites-only community in Arkansas. The founders of the gated community say they've broken no laws. The details coming up in 15 minutes. From the CAP Radio newsroom, a defense contractor says it plans to begin making cargo drones at an expanded facility in Sacramento. Kratos Defense and Security says it's working with Contra Costa County-based Elroy Air to build an autonomous cargo aircraft called the Chaparral. Kratos says this will add about 50 jobs to its existing Sacramento workforce of 450, and that Elroy Air recently announced a demand pipeline for more than 1,400 aircraft. 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
8: 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I'm Scott Detrow.
9: And I'm Elsa Chang. Arizona is holding primary elections today. It is the only state doing so, and it's home to several congressional races that could help determine the balance of power in the U.S. House. Now, even though the economy is top of mind for many voters in other places, the big story in Arizona's Republican primary has been which candidate received President Trump's endorsement. Wayne Shutsky of member station KJZZ in Phoenix joins us now. Hi, Wayne.
10: Hello.
9: Okay, so of the 18 congressional districts across the country that are considered like true toss-ups, two of them are in Arizona, right? So how is President Trump's endorsement coming into play for Republicans who want to represent those districts?
10: Well, Trump's influence has really defined the race in Congressional District 1. This is a affluent Phoenix area district where Congressman David Schweikert has successfully fended off Democrats for years.
9: Mm-hmm.
10: But he left to run for governor. And now the frontrunner on the Republican side is former NFL kicker Jay Feely, who was propelled to that position by Trump's endorsement. And Trump and Turning Point actually convinced Feely to get out of that race, this race in a nearby safe Republican district, to pave the way for their chosen candidate there. And Feely's facing Joseph Chaplick, who's a former lawmaker, also a very MAGA candidate. So both Chaplick and Feely are really in support of the Trump agenda. So we're not really seeing any policy differences. Instead, we're just seeing kind of a personality attacks type of campaign going on.
9: Oh, great. Fun. Okay, so what about the other competitive House race there in Arizona?
10: Yeah, that's CD6 in southern Arizona near Tucson and a lot of rural areas down there. It's represented by Juan Ciscomani, a Republican with Trump's endorsement. He actually didn't face a primary challenge, but he's already being attacked by Democrats over his ties to Trump and that endorsement, and especially his support of the Big Beautiful Bill because of the effects it has on SNAP food assistance funding, Medicaid, funding for rural hospitals. And he's actually already being hit with attacks by his likely Democratic opponent on that topic, who also didn't face a primary challenge. And so that's kind of giving us a little look into what a general election could look like for some of these Trump-backed candidates in these competitive districts.
9: Yeah. I know that you've also been reporting on a competitive primary in a safe Republican district. District. This is east of Phoenix. So I imagine that's a real test, right, of the kind of influence Trump's endorsement could have. Can you tell us more about that contest?
10: Yeah. So as I said, this is that district that where Trump actually convinced Jay Feely to move into the competitive CD1 to pave the way for Mark Lamb. He's a former county sheriff in the community, and he's now kind of the front runner there with Trump's endorsement and Feely getting out of the race. And Trump's endorsement has also provided a lot of protection for the Lamb campaign because the Arizona Republic, our paper of record out here, has done some extensive reporting on a sexting scandal involving Lamb where he's accused of kind of pursuing extramarital relationships and that kind of thing. So all of that has caught the attention of some Republican voters like Dennis Poulin. I spoke with him at an event hosted by Daniel Keenan, who's a local home builder running against Lamb in the primary.
4: I have a philosophy of in my life that behavior never lies. So if what you say and what you do is in conflict, well, then that's a problem.
10: But it's still unclear whether those concerns will actually eat into Lamb's support because of the president's endorsement. You know, he's denied the allegations. The president recently doubled down on the endorsement. And some other voters I heard from just believe the scandal is kind of a smear campaign going after this Trump-aligned guy. And many politicos out here still expect Lamb to walk away with it just because he's so well-known in the area and that endorsement might just be too much to overcome.
9: That is Wayne Shutsky of KJZZ in Phoenix. Thank you so much, Wayne.
10: Yeah, thank you for having me.
8: Usher, Leon Thomas, Jill Scott, Babyface. NPR's Tiny Desk series has hosted some incredible R&B artists over the years. And on top of that, our NPR music colleagues are always on the lookout for new talent through the annual Tiny Desk contest. This year, more than 6,000 independent artists submitted their work to the contest. And today, host and series producer Bobby Carter is here to share the best R&B entries. Hey, Bobby.
11: What's happening, Scott? How are you, man?
8: I am good. I'm ready to get sultry with some R&B.
11: Let's talk about it.
8: What stood out to you this year?
11: You know, I noticed this year that so many genres had a little splash of R&B in it. And that's just happening in the music industry as a whole right now. A lot of pop music is R&B coded. But one of the big standouts this year is by this woman by the name of Kennedy Ryan, and she had a song called Ego.
12: I just met my ego, she been knocking at my door. Said what for? Got a message I don't think you should ignore.
11: When you watch the video, it brings it all together, but she's like, as far as I'm concerned, her first entry, and if she's entered before, this is the first time she's hit my radar, but she's so dynamic, so much energy, and I just loved her voice. And it's a song that really, really sticks in your head and really, really catchy. So I love that intro.
8: It definitely popped out.
11: Yeah. Kennedy, if you're listening, enter again because we're watching.
8: All right. Who else? Who else caught your ear?
11: Regia, who's been really, really consistent. She played a song this year called Earth.
8: I like the guitar in there.
11: The guitar and the thing that stood out to me, obviously, Regia's been entering for the past few years, and she's been on our radar for quite a minute. But I love artists like her because we're watching them develop with each passing year, vocally, lyrically. I love how she introduced the tabla, this drum, into her sound this year. It's just really, really cool to see these artists enter time after time and reimagine themselves and also reimagine their sets and also just evolve as artists. It's been really, really cool to see. And Regia, again, enter again. But that song, Earth, made a huge impression on me. I couldn't stop singing that song.
8: Those two songs were great. Is there one song that rose to the top for you?
11: Oof. I tell you what, man. A song called Aurora by Ella Faye really, really made an impression on me.

0: young students just getting together in a room on a couch and just harmonies that just blew you away. Listen, R&B has come a long way in this contest, and there's so much great discoveries that we've run into this year. I'm really, really happy with the way that R&B showed up and showed out this year.
1: 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Thank you so much.
0: Thank you, Scott.
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1: 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News from NPR is next, followed by updates from our newsroom. Still ahead on All Things Considered, since the start of the second Trump administration, nearly 700 children in California have been detained and more than 400 have been deported. Coming up in 15 minutes, hear the story of a 9-year-old's arrest at an airport and the lasting impact on her third-grade classroom. 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
4: Live from NPR News in Culver City, California, I'm Dwayne Brown. Republican campaign committees have vastly more cash than their Democratic counterparts heading into the midterms. NPR's Tamara Keith takes a closer look at the latest filings with the Federal Elections Commission.
5: All told, the Republican Party campaign committees and the MAGA Inc. super PAC ended June with more than $1 billion cash on hand. The president's super PAC alone has more than $400 million in the bank, though it isn't clear yet how much of it will get spent in the midterms to defend Republican control of Congress. Meanwhile, the Democratic National Committee is at a negative $2 million if you take debt into account. Combined, the Democratic committees are trailing the Republican committees by more than $700 million. Democratic candidates, however, have raised significant sums directly to their campaigns. Tamara Keith, NPR News.
4: President Trump is defending his actions today to impose another round of sweeping tariffs on 60 countries that the administration claims have been trading unfairly. That includes longtime trading partner Canada, which signed a 2021 trade deal with the U.S. and Mexico that Trump now says he won't renew. Canadian Prime Minister Mark Carney says imposing new tariffs is a violation of the agreement, and Canadians will continue to hold the line.
6: In response to these actions, since this began over 18 months ago, Canadians from coast to coast to coast have stood together. The federal government, provincial government, labor, business, Canadians themselves, uniting, focusing on what we can control, building strength here at home, supporting each other, buying Canadian, and diversifying partnerships abroad. We've signed more than 20 economic and security partnerships.
4: Carney says they will wait and see if the threatened tariffs go into effect in 30 days. This is NPR.
1: It's 4:32. With CAP Radio News, I'm Devin Yamanaka. The clarity of Lake Tahoe's iconic blue water is holding steady. That's according to this year's State of the Lake report from the UC Davis Tahoe Environmental Research Center. The report says clarity averaged just over 69 feet last year, continuing a plateau that followed decades of restoration. Scientists have been studying high concentrations of particles found in the summer that have limited clarity. The report says small algae and plankton may play a larger role than previously thought in determining clarity. The report also says Lake Tahoe's climate continues to warm, with fewer winter days below freezing and an earlier spring snowmelt. A bald eagle was rescued in Big Bear after a fight with other birds over the weekend. From our California newsroom partner, LAist, McKenna Kramer says it's believed to be Jackie, who, along with her partner Shadow, has become one of the stars of the Big Bear Bald Eagle live stream.
7: Friends of Big Bear Valley, the nonprofit that runs a popular live stream of the nest, says the rescued eagle got in a brief scuffle with two other eagles. It was able to fend them off with its talons, but still couldn't fly further away. The eagle was picked up by L.A. County's San Dimas Raptor Rescue and transferred to a specialized rehabilitation facility. The sex and identity has not been confirmed, but the nonprofit says it's apparent it's likely Jackie. She hasn't been seen in the nest in several days, but Shadow is holding down the fort. McKenna Kramer, LAist News.
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0: This is All Things Considered from NPR News. I'm Elsa Chang in Culver City, California.
10: And I'm Juana Summers in Washington. The White House announced new 50% tariffs on a wide array of Canadian goods this week. It ratchets up the tension between the two countries, all while they and Mexico are set to renegotiate the U.S.-Mexico-Canada Agreement, or USMCA Trade Pact. NPR White House correspondent Daniel Kurtzleben is here to explain it all. Hi there.
11: Hey there.
10: Danielle, start by telling us about the tariffs. What is being tariffed and why?
11: Well, the White House has been straightforward in saying these new tariffs are a way of getting back at Canada. Here was U.S. Trade Representative Jamison Greer on CNBC today.
12: The types of things we're doing are overdue. No one has retaliated against us except China and Canada, so we're taking a targeted measure to counter that retaliation.
11: So in other words, the U.S. tariffed Canadian goods, Canada retaliated, and now the U.S. is itself retaliating, using a section of a 1930 law that's never been used for tariffs before. And in that spirit of retaliation, some of these tariffs are at least somewhat tit for tat. Some Canadian provinces have banned the sale of U.S. alcoholic beverages, for example, so now the U.S. wants to tariff Canadian alcohol. Canada has also long had these restrictive quotas on dairy imports, and that was even before Trump and his tariffs. So here, the U.S. is tariffing some Canadian dairy goods. But importantly, these new tariffs aren't in effect yet. That happens a month from now.
10: Now, Danielle, you said that some tariffs are tit for tat. What other goods are targeted?
11: Well, in response to Canadian tariffs on U.S. cars, the administration has a wide range of products they're targeting. There's some types of plywood, essential oils, even tulip bulbs. I mean, really, across these different tariff proclamations, there are long, very specific lists of goods. For example, digging through, I noticed a few very Canadian pieces of sports equipment being tariffed: hockey sticks, ice skates, and fishing rods. But that brings me to something important. There's a wide range of goods being tariffed, and at 50%, which is high. But it's still not a huge amount of goods.
10: Okay, so how much is being tariffed?
11: Well, Greer's office said that this covers $20 billion worth of goods, which is around 5% of Canadian exports to the U.S. And really, if you look at the biggest exports to the U.S., many of those were already being tariffed, or they're specifically carved out here, like energy and potash. That's a type of fertilizer. And the administration has already tariffed aluminum and some lumber and furniture from all over the world. Now, that doesn't mean these tariffs aren't meaningful. Specific industries and businesses could be very much hurt by a 50% tariff.
10: So why is the Trump administration doing this?
11: You know, I asked Kathleen Clausen this. She's a professor at Georgetown University Law School, and her answer was simple.
13: I think about them as leverage in the USMCA negotiations, because these are areas that have been irritants for the bilateral relationship.
11: Now, the first Trump administration, you may remember, negotiated the USMCA as a replacement for NAFTA. And now they're likely hoping these new tariffs will help them get concessions. And again, There's a month until these go into effect.
10: I do have to ask you, though, about the politics here. I mean, this is all happening while Americans are worried about the economy as the Iran war keeps gas prices high. And, of course, tariffs raise prices, too. So politically speaking, why would the administration do this?
11: You know, it's hard to say because they haven't explicitly talked about the politics. Now, again, they have said this is to get back at Canada. And also, if these tariffs work as leverage, Trump may be able to claim some sort of a win in USMCA negotiations. But this is not the end. Earlier this year, the Supreme Court, of course, struck down a bunch of Trump's tariffs, and he's continuing to try to replace them using multiple other laws. And some of those new tariffs may be coming very, very soon.
10: NPR White House correspondent Daniel Kurtzleben, thank you.
11: Yeah, thank you.
0: A federal civil rights lawsuit is challenging the development of a whites-only community in Arkansas. As Jacqueline Froelich reports, this segregated settlement is quite possibly the first like it since Jim Crow segregation.
14: There's a gated community exclusively for white people in the northeastern Ozarks. It's called Return to the Land. Stretching across 160 acres, it was founded by white segregationists Eric Orwall and Peter Seary. Orwall says on his YouTube channel, these communities are needed, or white civilization faces extinction.
15: It will be a relic rotting in the ground until some future archaeologist goes back to take a look, if that even happens, or we're just full-on Planet of the Apes.
14: Referring to a 1968 sci-fi movie showing primates ruling over human atomic bomb survivors, Orwell's plans are being challenged by Michelle Walker, a St. Louis realtor. She applied to Return to the Land last year to purchase a property stake as an investment. In court documents, she said she was rejected for having Jewish roots, a black husband, and biracial children. So she filed a civil rights fair housing complaint claiming discrimination based on race and religion. Her lawyer is John Relman. He's founding partner of fair housing firm Relman Colfax, who's suing the white separatist group.
16: I would think that anybody would look at this and say, this is about as clear as an example of discrimination, of just blatant, brazen, open discrimination that there can be.
14: Relman says Walker was alarmed by the racial and religious requirements imposed by Return to the Land. So she's claiming financial and emotional harm and seeks compensation. Return to the Land was registered 3 years ago as a private membership association. Orwall says they sell memberships and not property or real estate directly, which he says exempts the group from the Federal Fair Housing Act. He denied Walker's claim on X and is asking for donations to protect his new, quote, neighborhood, which he likens to an intentional community.
15: She's attacking us. She's threatening white children with homelessness, because if they win this lawsuit and we're forced to sell this land, the white children living here will not have homes.
14: Segregated American communities trace back to so-called sundown towns of the Jim Crow era, forcing blacks in particular to leave white areas before dark, says Kathleen Ballou. She's a white power historian at Northwestern University.
17: And you can see this in the Return to the Land website materials, where they're talking about shared heritage, shared belief system, and a sort of looming sense of apocalypse as a reason for bringing together people who are white in a restricted space.
14: Ballou says the current political climate may be contributing to a more emboldened white power movement.
17: The mechanisms for prosecution have been largely defanged by the Trump administration. The FBI is not monitoring these groups the way that it was.
14: Return to the Land is represented by attorney Jonathan Gross. He represented rioters charged in the January 6, 2021 attack on the U.S. Capitol and is a former Trump appointee to the U.S. Department of Justice, where he served on the president's weaponization team. Gross did not respond to a request for an interview. For NPR News, I'm Jacqueline Froelich in Fayetteville, Arkansas.

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1: It's 4:44 with Cap Radio News. I'm Devin Yamanaka. Since the start of the second Trump administration, nearly 700 children in California have been detained and more than 400 have been deported, according to a new analysis of ICE data. EdSource reporters Zadie Stavely and Emma Gallegos joined Insight host Vicky Gonzalez to share more of what they found, including the story of 9-year-old Wendy Godinez-Lopez. Zadie describes how Wendy's public arrest at an airport in March left a lasting impact on her third-grade classroom.
2: The teacher told me, you know, just about what happened once the classmates found out about this. She wasn't sure if she should talk about this with a class, but then a child came up to her and said, "Teacher, you know, Ms. Ortega, I'm hearing that Wendy was taken by ICE." And so the teacher then decided to ask the class if others had heard about that. And almost the entire class raised their hand. The district called in social workers and counselors to talk with the children. There was a lot of fear, a lot of anger. There were children who were U.S. citizens who said that they were then afraid to leave their homes, afraid to go to the park, afraid to, you know, go anywhere. And there was also just a lot of grief around this child not being in the classroom anymore.
3: Mm. I mean, when you look at situations on campus, when social workers come in, I mean, this is usually at a time of something traumatic. There's grief attached to it. As an education reporter, what stands out to you about how the district is responding in light to a change in enforcement at the federal level?
2: I think that they responded based on how the children were responding. And so what the children talked about, they were talking about Wendy as if she was no longer there, and they were talking in the past tense about her. So the teacher described it as very much a grief that seemed almost as if it had been a death. And so, you know, in trying to process that, they wrote a poem. There was, you know, like a protest at school, basically because the kids wanted to do something. The teacher described seeing something on the desk of Wendy's desk, where the children had basically created a memorial to her, where they put cards, they put, you know, flowers, they put like candy for her. But basically, they were trying to find some way of processing in a way. And she said that even at the end of the year, when she would take attendance, the children would say, "And Wendy isn't here."
3: Wow. I mean, this is just one example. I mean, in both of your reportings, there's a great deal of data driving what you found. Emma, I mean, how does this example reflect the big changes in administrations and immigration enforcement between the Trump administration and the Biden administration with that look at California?
4: Under Biden, what we would see is a lot of children would come to the border. They were known as, a lot of them were unaccompanied minors. And what would happen is they would get processed through San Diego. Not many of them were deported. And what's happening under Trump is you're seeing more children who are in ICE detention. They're not coming, at the border. These are students who are in communities, in California communities all across the state, like a Wendy, I'm based in Bakersfield. And so you're seeing students who are already a part of the community, attending school, being detained in ICE detention, and more of them are being deported as well. So 61% of detained children under the second Trump administration were deported. You compare that to 8% under Biden. And we also see that huge increase, 90% increase in children being detained who are not, it's not at the border. It's in the interior.
1: 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In Sacramento area traffic, downtown to Folsom will take you about 37 minutes right now. If you're heading to Modesto, it's about an hour and a half trip.
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1: 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Hear more coming up in 15 minutes. 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
8: 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I'm Juana Summers.
9: And I'm Elsa Chang. Testosterone.

0: is getting a lot of attention lately. The military will be screening service members for low testosterone. Meanwhile, the Trump administration is trying to expand men's access to the hormone more broadly. NPR's Will Stone reports.
1: It's not always clear why the men who come to Dr. Jamin Brombot have low testosterone. Typically, they're dealing with a range of symptoms.
2: Anywhere from low libido to loss of muscle mass or memory issues or mood issues, sleep disorders.
1: Brombot, a urologist at Orlando Health, checks their levels twice, and if the number's low,
2: then I replace it.
1: This approach reflects the guidelines from mainstream medical groups. Technically, though, it's not in line with FDA criteria for who should get testosterone replacement therapy, which are fairly narrow. It's only approved for men with certain clear-cut medical conditions. In fact, the FDA specifically cautions against using it for age-related declines in testosterone. But the Trump administration wants to make it easier for men to access, removing some of the warning language and potentially broadening the criteria.
2: The FDA is trying to catch up with reality and how these medications are being prescribed. And I think it's a really good thing for men because men have truly been ignored when it comes to like advocating for like hormone replacement therapy.
1: The debate around testosterone, its safety, and how widely it should be used goes back decades. During the early 2000s, it was one of the fastest growing drugs in the U.S. Topical gels came on the market. Drug companies pushed low-T advertising. But after data suggested testosterone increased the risk of heart attack and stroke, the FDA placed warnings on the products. Two major trials in the last decade have brought new evidence, though.
3: I think the benefits and the risks are now reasonably clear.
1: Dr. Peter Snyder is an endocrinologist at the University of Pennsylvania. He led a landmark study on testosterone in older men, which found
3: that it improved libido considerably, sexual function considerably, energy a little bit, red blood count, bone density and strength.
1: Bottom line, he says, these benefits only apply to men with unequivocally low testosterone. The other big trial focused on safety. It showed testosterone did not increase the risk of heart attacks and stroke or prostate cancer, though it raised some other concerns like blood clots and fractures. Dr. Stephen Woloshin isn't convinced. He says testosterone levels were not raised high enough in that safety study to know the risks.
4: The idea of changing the label and opening up the floodgates, I don't think that's in anyone's interest.
1: Woloshin is a professor of medicine at the Dartmouth Institute and has testified in court against a drug company that makes testosterone. He was especially troubled by an FDA meeting last year on the proposed changes.
4: There were a lot of sort of breathless claims about what testosterone replacement can do,
1: including the idea that giving testosterone improves longevity. Woloshin says, yes, some studies find men with low T are at a higher risk of dying, except these men also tend to have other underlying health problems.
4: There's an association between those really low levels and a risk of dying from a variety of causes. But that doesn't mean giving them a bunch of testosterone is going to change that.
1: To him, the push by the Trump administration and some in the men's health space is reminiscent of the hype from drug companies. In fact, Health Secretary Robert F. Kennedy Jr. has said in a podcast he uses testosterone as part of a, quote, anti-aging protocol. There's a huge market of direct-to-consumer clinics, and it's promoted widely in wellness and longevity circles. The pitch is often around health optimization. Dr. Martin Miner co-directs the Men's Health Center at Brown University and consults for testosterone companies.
5: What I worry about is that these clinics that don't just necessarily prescribe to men with low levels, they give it to men solely based on symptoms. They start men at higher doses, and I'm not sure there's focus on safety.
1: He says men should know the risks, particularly its effect on fertility. But Miner does support the administration's effort to expand access. It could improve insurance coverage and remove some of the stigma.
5: Well, I have a lot of patients come to me and say, my doctor won't prescribe it. He's against it.
1: While testosterone does decline with age, Miner says factors like obesity, sleep, stress, all of that can lower levels. So if you can get men back into a normal range,
5: they feel so much better in every domain, in every realm. It can be quite dramatic.
1: That's how it was for George Bovey, who lives outside Knoxville, Tennessee.
6: I've been using testosterone for right at 15 years. I'm 60 years old now.
1: Bovey was constantly exhausted and couldn't keep the weight off, even though he exercised and watched his diet. He says the weekly injections changed his life.
6: You know, you stay awake a little bit longer.

0: longer you got the energy to do things throughout the day instead of having to constantly retire to the couch to recharge your batteries.
1: He does feel younger, not like he's in his 20s again, but maybe his 40s. Will Stone, NPR News.
2: 72 large wildfires are burning across the country, forcing widespread evacuations. And it's not just people who need places to stay. Their pets do too. Colorado Public Radio's Molly Cruz reports.
3: At the front desk of the Humane Society of Fremont County, Tina Loudall leans with her head in her hands.
4: If God gives me any more to deal with, I'm going to break.
3: Just 6 miles away, Colorado's largest wildfire is burning across four counties. The shelter has become a refuge for evacuated and rescued pets. Outside, her wife Jamie waits in the car with one of their seven dogs, a nervous boxer named Tucker, and two bearded dragons. They escaped with little more than a change of clothes, and now they're hoping someone can take their reptiles.
5: Your animals are definitely going to be going with you because they're just like family, so you're going to get them to a safe place. In fact, we did that first, and then we figured out what we were going to do as adults.
3: They only had minutes to evacuate. They managed to find other safe places for their horses, donkeys, chickens, and four cats. Other people weren't as lucky. An animal control truck rolls down the dusty gravel road towards the shelter. Tires crunching down the road has become an all too familiar alarm bell for the staff. It means another animal has been found. In the truck's bed, two small dogs lie in metal kennels. They're quiet, wide-eyed, their fur is matted with burrs and caked with dirt after days on their own. Animal control found them wandering inside the evacuation zone in triple-digit heat. No one knows where their family is.
6: They're going into the evacuated area right now for people who left their pets there because they didn't have time to get them out.
3: Shelter director Susan Frendenberg says these are just two of dozens of animals arriving every day. Just miles from the evacuation zone, the shelter is caring for more than twice as many animals as usual.
6: I'm not evacuating three or four dogs. I'm evacuating over 80 animals. That's a lot of pressure.
3: So far, the shelter has been able to reunite all the evacuated pets left in its care with their owners, but the animals that were found wandering the evacuation zones are still waiting to be claimed. For NPR News, I'm Molly Cruz in Denver.
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13: Things like a head of iceberg lettuce, just taking off the top layers, can help to reduce that.